0: around 2,300 people over 2 years, but the current outbreak has reached comparable levels in just 2 months. Chris Ochimaringa reports from Kinshasa.
1: Now, the DRC had its worst Ebola outbreak in 2018. That outbreak went on for 2 years, and there were about 2,300 people who died. But this latest outbreak, which is caused by a rare strain known as Bundibujo, has only gone on for 2 months, and we're told that there are now 1,000 people who have died. So that has caused a lot of concern in the DRC and the neighbouring countries.
0: Protesters gathered across India on Friday as the youth-led Cockroach Junta Party has called for demonstrations in every district demanding the resignation of the Education Minister over the NEET exam paper leak scandal. The Indian government has deployed 20 companies of Central Reserve Police to the capital, and Delhi Metro has shut at least 16 stations as crowds swell near the main protest site at Junta Manta. The movement has rejected the government's offer of talks, saying its core demand for the minister's removal has not been addressed. Ishan Garg reports from New Delhi.
2: The numbers at Jantar Mantar, which is just a few metres away from where I am, they are starting to swell up again, and this comes as the Cockroach Janata Party, which is the youth-led movement, they have called for a nationwide protest against the question of paper leaks, but also mainly demanding the resignation of India's education minister. They have released pamphlets to their supporters online saying that in every district of India, they should be organizing some kind of demonstration, and they've also published a list of so-called do's and don'ts, what to do during a protest, emphasizing that the protests need to remain peaceful.
0: And finally, the European Union has reached agreement on a 21st Russian sanctions package. It's a watered-down measure amid concerns from Greece over the economic impact of a full ban on the transport of Russian liquefied natural gas. William Densolo reports from Brussels.
3: The EU's Foreign Affairs Chief Kai Kallas has described the sanctions package as the largest in the 4 years since Russia's full-scale invasion of Ukraine. 218 listings in total, including banks, crypto operators, shadow fleet vessels and military industrial entities. This 21st sanctions package was floated in early June, but has been held up amid concerns from Athens over a ban on the transport of Russian LNG. A compromise has been reached. An oil price cap set by the G7 is set to be in place for another year. But exemptions are in effect for companies seeking to transport Russian energy to third nations. Formal approval is still needed from the EU's 27 member states.
0: From Feature Story News in New York, I'm Mitch McCann, and that was the Week in Review.
4: Many thought that a politician with a publicly inebriated lifestyle would be unelectable. But Dave Tillis has proved them wrong, winning over voters by loudly rambling on about issues they care about.
5: Everybody's got to know the drugs are Americans, and we love America!
4: 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This week, those supporters had something to celebrate as Senator Tillis proposed his first piece of legislation, the All Bus Stops Should Have Shelters Bill.
6: But does that mean you deserve to wake up in the snow? Hell no. Let's make a shelter on all bus stops. Ow! This idea is genius!
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2: Richie Rich.
3: And Mark Edge, remotely.
0: And what I titled the show about and what we kind of, I think, teased maybe at the very beginning, but luckily we had calls, is that the U.S. is talking about getting rid of daylight savings time and making it permanent daylight time. Wait, I don't know if I got that right. Did I get that right, Mark?
1: I got the first part wrong.
3: Yes.
0: Uh-oh. I'm being told.
3: So daylight, let's use term daylight shifting time. Makes it easier for people to understand what's going on. Currently, we're under a system where we move from one time zone, from your time zone to the time zone to the east for most of the year.
1: And foolishness.
3: What Americans... Go ahead.
1: No, I was just saying foolishness.
3: Okay. Well, I agree. I think that we should live in a world where noon is as close to noon as we can practically make it.
0: And by that, you mean the sun at the top of the sky?
3: Yeah. So noon means that the sun is at its apogee for that particular day. It's its highest point. And now you can't make every town have noon at noon, because this is the problem they solved with time zones back in like the 1870s or whatever.
0: Right. Like, my parents live in Alabama, and they live on the far west side of the eastern time zone. So I can't remember which way all of a sudden. It's either still really light for a lot longer than it would be here, or other way around. Oh, yeah, it's light there for much longer than it is here in New Hampshire, because it's the same time zone. But if you look at a map, that's pretty far as longitude goes apart.
1: They're also further south too.
0: Yeah. Oh, yeah, it probably makes a big difference. But I think that it still would if they were the same latitude but same longitude, or different longitude, or wait, same longitude, but all the way up at the same latitude as us, because they're at the
1: edge of the time zone.
0: Exactly. So, like, it's later, but the sun just got to them since it goes kind of, like, counterclockwise. In my mind, I don't know if that's how you put it, counterclockwise. Or it goes to the west.
3: Not much I know.
0: It's definitely not possible to make everybody, like, have perfect noon. So, in my mind, that's why I just discard and don't care about that point. But go ahead, Mark.
3: No, my number one thing when it comes to time zones is I think we should be on standard time all the time, no matter where we are. Or let's just go to Zulu time for everybody in the world, and then everybody would know what time it is. Mm. Now, I think that that's me.
4: Don't worry
3: that
4: he said Zulu time.
5: Mark, sorry to interrupt. So just for those who don't know, what is Zulu time?
3: Zulu time is 24-hour time at Greenwich Mean.
5: Okay.
3: So, there's a spot, let's pick it, and then we all just use the same time. But that's really me solving a problem for me, not me solving a problem for the world.
1: It's a problem solved for the world. Like, I'm with you because it solves a problem for the world.
0: It works for Neopets. The Neopets website is just Neopian Standard Time, and so you're playing with people from the other part of the globe, but you're all have the same time.
1: That's why the world is globalized at this point. You know, we have the technology that interconnects us all. We shouldn't be doing math to figure stuff out when it's okay to call people.
5: Yeah, I mean, because in different countries, obviously, whatever their time shifting, whatever you want to call it, it doesn't occur on the same date. I mean, I have friends in New Zealand, for example, and depending on, I think, the time of year and if we've gone back or forward and so forth, I think they're anywhere between 15 hours ahead and 17 hours ahead, something like that. And I can never remember when it switches, so I always have to look.
0: And even though Arizona doesn't change, my little brother lives in Arizona, I'm still having to figure out, well, have we changed? And I'm three or four or five or whatever it is hours ahead of them.
1: And let's also remember that, I don't know if this is a myth or not, but I've heard it. Right, one of the reasons why we still shift late back to standard time is the candy companies wanting extra daylight for trick-or-treating.
0: Yeah. Seriously?
1: Yep.
0: Okay, well, I'm happy with that. Wait.
5: Just some context here. Part of the reason why, I think this is particularly relevant right now is the House just passed, it's called the Sunshine Protection Act.
1: Stupid.
0: Love
5: and,
0: it.
5: And they passed that 12 days ago, and this is something obviously Trump has been touting for a while now, but that's sort of why...
1: This flies directly in the face of the two things that Mark is pitching, though.
5: I know, but okay. I'm just saying that's some context here as to why it's a current topic.
0: My grandma told me, I saw her last, she lives in Alabama, and she said that when they started enforcing daylight savings time, or maybe they were just talking about stopping it, I can't remember now, she said that she'll never forget that somebody wrote into her local newspaper saying, I'm a farmer, and I don't think my tomatoes can handle any more sunlight. So he actually thought... That it was
1: that
0: going
1: tracks
0: to create
1: for
0: Alabama. Oh my God.
3: Well, to be clear, I think the number one thing that almost all Americans want more than anything is to stop effing with the clock.
0: Yes.
3: I think that everybody can just sort of agree that let's pick a time and stick with it.
1: Well,
0: no savings time.
1: No.
0: I know. That's why I'm saying I'm the only one that's going to have that opinion.
1: This is the dumb thing with this whole legislation, right? Like the
0: save some light.
1: The legislation isn't necessary if you just stick with standard time.
5: Right.
1: There's no law that says you have to go into daylight savings time, but you need federal approval to make it officially the only time. So if you just stick with standard time, it's all good.
0: No, it's not all good because nobody wants it to be dark at 4 p.m. I'd rather it be 1 hour later. But you know who cares? People will get all angry that it's dark in the morning and kids are walking in the dark.
1: Just start school later.
0: Walk them. Yeah, start school later. So
1: yeah,
0: I'm saying,
1: wrong? The businesses can just change their operating times to whatever it is.
0: You get the same amount
1: of daylight no matter what.
0: Yeah.
1: Like you're talking like the farmer from Alabama going, my tomatoes can't handle this much sunlight.
0: I feel like you're misunderstanding me because I'm saying keep it in the time that we call daylight savings time.
1: And I'm saying no. Because that requires the federal government to intervene.
0: Wait, what?
1: And standard time, you don't.
0: I don't understand. All you do is
1: rules.
0: Your state decides
5: Those are the current rules. My understanding is...
0: the current rules, you're switching and
5: That is not a rule.
0: My
5: understanding is that basically the state's... each state's discretion.
0: Well, right? I don't care if it technically, the thing that makes the most sense happens to be what the feds are also saying. That doesn't bother me. You see what I mean?
1: Yeah, but you're also arguing for something that doesn't make sense.
0: In what way? You haven't said how it doesn't make sense.
1: You get the same amount of daylight during the day, regardless of what time zone you're in.
3: Hold on. Bonnie, here's the reason. Because it's letting children...
0: I don't care about that. Change the time of...
3: children and drunks decide when the frickin' time's going to be.
5: Yeah.
3: Act like an adult and get your ass up if you want more daylight.
0: No, that's the reason.
3: There's a clock. God made the clock.
0: Nobody.
3: He said noon was noon, and you're like, no, everybody should change it because I want more
0: God
3: time.
0: God did not make the clock. The clock is human made.
3: Don't give away
0: our
3: summer hours.
0: No, yes, change school time. Make it later so that way people aren't
1: But you can do that with standard time.
0: Walk into in the dark.
1: You just start school at 10 instead of 9.
0: Yeah, but
1: right.
0: if it's standard time and school starts at 10, then they're walking home for sure in the dark because it's dark at 4 p.m. in most places.
1: But it would be the same as if they started school at 9 and they were walking home at 3.
0: No, then change it to 10 and they're walking home at 3, but still daylight for 2 more hours in the winter. See, that's what I'm saying.
1: You get the same amount of daylight, now you're just shortening the school day.
0: Shorten the school day, too. They don't need to be there 8 hours. It's only because people are using it for babysitting.
5: I don't know if kids even walk home anymore.
0: They're illegal.
5: I mean, the kids that take the bus, which is what I see. I mean, back in my day, you go out to the bus stop and you just hang out there and wait for the bus. Now, the parent is there and they have the kid in the car. With a car idling till the bus shows up. So I don't know how many kids are actually walking.
1: Whatever the clock says, right, you get the same amount of daylight in daylight time and standard time.
0: I understand. I've never
1: been confused. Do you understand
0: that?
1: Because it doesn't sound like you do.
0: I don't think you're understanding what I'm saying, because I've never, ever thought,
1: I've heard you say
0: another
1: it twice.
0: No, you didn't hear me say that. I've never thought that you don't have the same amount of daylight in the day. I joked about when I said save sunlight. Like, I joked about
1: then
0: that.
1: Why are you so hell-bent on, like,
0: because
1: getting the government
0: in the
1: involved?
0: Winter, you don't have to get the government involved.
1: You do.
0: No, well,
1: this
0: you don't have to get
1: point.
0: The federal
1: yeah.
0: government involved.
1: You do. That's the whole point.
0: Okay, no, you have to change the everybody going on the same time. You get either the state or the federal government involved either way.
1: No.
0: But if you're just saying, oh, I should just decide for myself, and then
1: I'm not saying decide for
0: not,
1: yourself.
0: That's too big.
1: I'm saying
0: like,
1: to
0: I
1: make
0: want
1: daylight,
0: everybody to agree.
1: To make daylight time permanent,
0: mm-hmm.
1: you need to get the federal government involved.
0: And to make standard yeah. time permanent, you have to get the federal government
1: no,
0: involved.
1: No, you don't.
0: No, then you have to get the state government involved.
1: No, you don't.
0: Then
1: no,
0: how is
1: just,
0: that true?
1: Just the time
3: okay,
1: is,
3: hold on,
1: is what it is.
3: Hold on, guys.
1: Go
3: wait
1: ahead,
3: a
1: Mark.
3: Second. In the state of New Hampshire, all right,
5: yes.
3: right now, the state of New Hampshire could mm-hmm. choose,
0: mm-hmm.
3: without
0: so
3: any federal government involvement at
5: mm-hmm.
3: all, standard permanent standard time.
5: Correct.
3: It chooses to change because, well, half the state goes to work in Massachusetts. That's the reason. And it would be weird if they didn't. Now, they do have a
0: so
3: bill
0: that
3: so
0: to change
3: that,
0: the government would have to get involved to make it only state standard time is what I'm saying.
3: The federal government would not have to
0: no.
3: get involved.
0: No, not the federal, the state. I said state.
3: Well, I mean, you can operate your life however you want.
0: And now you do.
3: Yes,
0: see, yeah,
3: rates
0: see how
3: and
0: I said
3: measures
0: exactly what I
3: are
0: said you
3: the
0: would say.
3: Job of the federal government.
0: Yes, I know. That's what I'm saying. Like, not just the federal government, federal or state would have to get involved to stop the switching.
1: The state doesn't have to get involved to stop the switch.
0: Yeah. Why is that not the case when you just said that the state decides
3: the state
0: that they
3: does.
0: Switch?
1: The
0: that
1: state doesn't.
3: State of New Hampshire.
0: Yes, and I said that would have to get involved to stop the switch.
3: Well, the state of New Hampshire isn't the same as the federal government.
0: I
3: You're
0: never
3: acting,
0: said it was.
3: It takes a literal
0: not at one
3: act
0: point
3: of Congress in order to do this
0: no,
3: nonsense
0: wouldn't.
3: That yeah. you
0: the
3: want to do.
0: The state could just say, we are switching to daylight savings
1: no,
0: time.
1: No, they can't.
0: Why?
1: Because the federal government has to be involved.
0: No, it doesn't.
1: It does.
3: Yes, it does, Bonnie.
0: Why does it have to be involved? That doesn't make any sense. They can just say, we're in New Hampshire, we're doing that.
1: To make
3: you can
1: make
3: us daylight.
0: Then you say, we're not listening to you. And it's not a Bonnie Freeman has to decide for herself. It's the state can say, we are not listening to you, and we are making it daylight saving time all the time.
1: Look, maybe after this secession.
3: Attempt to nullify the federal government, but at this point, no state's going to do that.
0: Well, that's stupid. At this point,
3: within, and
0: they should.
3: I would say, if the United States government's going to have a job, weights and measures are a good job. Now, it has done a crappy job for 250 years, and let's hope the next 250 years we can have the imperial system, or get rid of the imperial system, have the metric, mm-hmm. and go ahead and do the whole thing.
0: No.
3: But it's as easy as as the state house voting in order to turn New Hampshire back to standard time.
0: Mm-hmm. I don't even really care about
1: and maintain
0: state.
1: Standard time,
0: I don't
1: which
0: even
1: makes
0: care.
1: Sense because it's the time zone you're in.
0: That a state would have to get involved, it really doesn't bother me. But if you're saying the federal government has to get involved to change it to daylight savings only, I disagree. I think that we could just be like, we're done listening to your standards. New Hampshire's doing its own thing. In fact, is that not how
1: secession,
0: Arizona did it?
1: No, because Arizona's on standard time.
0: Yeah.
1: They don't have to switch.
0: No, yeah, that's
5: Hawaii.
0: True.
1: Right. You don't have to switch.
0: Yeah.
1: So if New Hampshire just wanted to like have one standard
0: Alaska
1: time.
0: No, I understand that part now. It was one thing that I got wrong. Everything else, you were wrong about what I was saying. But daylight savings is the best time because everyone's awake at 5 p.m. If you're not awake at 5 p.m., you're the outlier. Not everyone's awake at 6 a.m. And when I used to have to be up at 5:30 a.m. to get to my job at the hotel, it did not bother me that it was dark. It bothered me when I went home for the day and it's dark. You see what I mean?
1: Yeah, so just switch the hours.
0: What do you mean?
1: Just have the hotel switch their hours of operation.
0: I agree that the hotel should do that anyway because it's just, like, stupid. It's like almost everywhere where there's, like, a 24-hour...
1: You're like the Alabama
0: person
1: going, like, I get more daylight.
0: That's not the same thing at all.
1: It
0: That's
1: is.
0: A completely different thing. No, that
1: I want
0: that
1: my
0: person
1: daylight
0: that
1: at
0: space
1: night.
0: Is changing. No.
1: I want my daylight at night, not
0: you
1: in the morning.
0: You actually sound like the person that is the least smart here because you sound like you think that
1: okay.
0: I am saying... Oh, sunlight, like, expands.
1: You said, I want my daylight at 5 p.m., not at 6:30 in the morning.
3: Let's
0: that's
3: take
0: not what I'm saying.
3: First principles, because that's what libertarians like.
0: How do you not understand what I'm saying? Like, if you change to daylight
3: understand
0: only...
3: He's messing with you.
0: No, he's not. He genuinely
1: no.
0: sounds like he doesn't. He thinks that I'm saying, like, tomatoes will be under sunlight for an hour longer. No. You can
1: she
0: be
1: She said everyone's up at 5 p.m., and I don't want to drive to the hotel at 5:30 in the morning.
0: What is this? I don't understand what you're saying. Like,
1: I'm
0: when
1: I'm
0: I wake
1: repeating
0: up at, like,
1: what you said.
0: I don't understand what your point is. Like, yes, when I wake up at 5 a.m. and it's dark, who cares? When I'm driving and it's 6 a.m. and it's dark, who cares? But when it's I'm driving home and it's like 4, sometimes it's dark, that's a problem.
1: Why
0: I don't
1: is
0: understand
1: that a
0: what you don't understand. Because it's like depressing and gross. It's gross to spend all your waking hours.
1: But it's going
0: to
1: be that dark at that period.
0: Yes,
1: no matter
0: but
1: what
0: it
1: the
0: will
1: clock
0: be
1: says.
0: Called 5 p.m. And since most people aren't going to go changing like everybody's schedule, I agree too that we should do that. But I think the more likely thing that would happen is that a state will say, forget you, feds, we're doing what we want. Then
1: rather than,
0: all
1: businesses,
0: businesses,
1: rather than
0: changing.
1: Businesses changing their hours
0: yes,
1: of operation.
0: Yes, because that's harder. How do you not get that that's harder? It's
3: yeah,
0: so
3: she
0: much
3: wants 5 o'clock to self-identify. She wants 4 o'clock to self-identify as
0: yes.
3: 5 o'clock.
0: Yes, yes because what you think is that it's like actually right. an objective fact that noon is noon. It's not. It's not.
3: Oh, it is.
0: No, it's not. It's just when
3: we call it solar noon for a reason.
0: And that was named that after human. Like humans did that. Humans decided to call that a thing called
3: the highest
0: noon.
3: Point of the sun
0: all you have to
3: during
0: say is
3: the
0: that,
3: day is called solar noon.
0: All I have to say is like we call this 1 p.m. and the highest at the sun's at the highest point of the day. It doesn't change anything about reality. Or wait, would it be a yeah? 1
1: it
0: p.m.
1: does.
0: Wait, I don't know.
3: It brings reality. To make
0: no,
3: it so that people
0: doesn't.
3: Who want things to be a certain
0: Plus, Mark,
3: way.
0: You I already admitted.
3: I'm sorry. To me, the truth is the truth.
0: No, it's
3: and
0: not.
3: That's why
0: you
3: I
0: don't
3: like
0: actually think
3: time.
0: That. Because
3: now,
0: in your
3: again,
0: world...
3: I will take your world over the one we have where we
0: yeah.
3: switch clocks.
0: I think just we can almost clear. All agree on that. But
1: no.
0: Mark, to be clear, you actually are... That's total cap because you want a world where solar noon is solar noon in New Hampshire, but it's... an hour early in Alabama, right?
1: Look,
0: or do you want to make the time zone smaller?
1: My watch says it's almost 7:30 because I refuse to change it.
0: Oh my God. What the heck?
1: This is the time that it is, and wow. everything else is an alternate reality.
3: I've tried this.
0: I'm a little confused.
1: My watch says it's almost 7:30.
0: Yeah, but
1: because
0: when
1: in reality, it's almost 7:30.
0: So we've
1: artificially changed the time to say it's almost 8:30, but that's wrong. Everyone's just agreed on this common delusion.
0: No, when I went down to the basement during the break, I didn't look out the windows when I was walking down because I was like distracted by my dog. And when I came back up, I was expecting for some reason for it to be dark. And when I came up and it was still light out, I was like, "Oh, that's so wonderful! Like that's great."
1: But it would have been the same brightness mm-hmm. at 7.
0: Okay, yeah, in the middle of the summer, true. But
1: or in the winter, like no matter what my watch says, right? That's the period
0: in
1: of
0: the
1: time.
0: In the winter at 8:30, it's definitely dark.
1: Yeah.
0: Because of like the angle of the planet.
1: I
0: okay.
1: get that part. We're, okay. we're not in a disagreement on that.
0: We don't have a caller,
1: that.
0: And I don't want to like make him wait. I mean, wait a little bit because we're getting serious about the daylight saving time argument. And I know we would because I know I have an unpopular opinion.
1: Yeah, you signed with
0: people.
1: The federal government.
0: That's fine. I signed with the feds on this one. But we have a caller. Caller, what's your name and topic?
2: Michael, my name is Michael, and thanks for taking my call, Bonnie. I'm going to have to side with the rest of the team on this one. High noon should be high noon.
0: Then what about Alabama? Like, what about that point? How come nobody seems to have anything to say about
3: that? I think
0: you're
3: wrong on Alabama entirely. Alabama sits in the central time zone, so I think you're calling, like, your parents have just been lying to you about the time.
0: No. Then I had it backwards, but I'm not wrong. It's that okay. my parents are on the very eastern side of central. I couldn't be for sure
3: correct.
0: What I was talking about there,
3: okay.
0: but that means that it's darker when other people are saying, hey, it's still light here
1: and
0: in
1: again,
0: Texas.
1: That's because they arbitrarily, like, Mark picked
0: right.
1: the point, right? They said
0: right.
1: Greenwich is this.
5: Yep.
1: And then they arbitrarily divided it into 24 time zones.
5: Yep.
3: I wish right. that was the case. That would make a way more sense than what happened.
0: Oh,
3: happened.
1: Okay.
0: Mm-hmm.
1: But, like, we have 24 time zones. Can yep. And it's arbitrarily decided that we have 24.
0: Either way, the sun's not going to be perfectly at picture at noon
3: okay.
0: everywhere. So you
1: yep.
0: are absolutely
1: right.
0: not being
1: right.
0: in accordance with what you said.
1: But in order to have that, then we'd have, like, you know, 60 times the amount.
5: What's the optimal number of time zones then?
1: Well, to have high noon everywhere, 360.
0: Mark says 24.
1: Well, not to have high noon everywhere.
3: Or we just go with Zulu time across the board, and then there's no reason why noon has to be at 12, if that makes sense.
0: I've been saying that.
5: Maybe at 12 or 3.
3: Yeah, but you're not saying that. You're saying what you're saying is let's have 24 time zones, and they should be the way I want them to be. If we're going
0: to
3: have 24 time zones, have noon as
0: to
3: close
0: be fair,
3: to the
1: Bonnie
3: center.
1: Wants 24 time zones shifted 1 degree to the left.
0: But to be fair, I would rather have Zulu time, and who cares what the time means? It doesn't matter. And then businesses actually go like, huh, it makes no sense for us to be going home as the sun just setted.
1: We're going to change our business hours. We have summer hours and winter hours.
0: I'd prefer that over what we have now. And I'd prefer it over, like, the daylight savings.
1: And you don't think that's easier to do than making everyone switch their clock arbitrarily?
0: That would cause both. That would cause government and businesses. So what I was saying was only government, which I think would be easier. What you're saying is you want only businesses, which, in my opinion, would be much harder. Maybe more libertarian, but I do think it would be harder.
5: I mean, I think the shifting of business hours, that's a very practical solution. I mean, I think of...
1: I mean, like, we have ice cream shops that close for the season.
5: Right. Well, so down in Florida, there's a... Mark, you know this, Benderson Park, right? It's a big park in Sarasota, right? They have hours that are different depending on the time of year, and that's because of the length of the day is changing, right?
1: So it's already can be done.
5: It can already be done.
1: Without government interference.
5: That's like one example, just like a park, but you could do the same thing for a business.
0: Yeah, there's a few examples
5: on the time
0: here and there.
5: We're gonna shift,
1: without getting the government,
5: we're going to shift our business hours.
0: That's not going to happen. You think all businesses are going to be like, hey, I'm this hotel group. Hey, I'm this, and we're going to...
1: Well, not all of them, because some of them won't. Right?
0: They
1: go, oh, man, I gotta go to the shop.
0: They're not going to agree on what direction to go. They're not going to agree.
1: Yeah, not all businesses are open from 9 to 5 anyway. Some are open from 10 to 6.
5: I mean, a lot of businesses these days, I mean, this has been the case for a long time now. At least in professional settings, would be flex time, right? You can come in anywhere. We want you there sort of during core hours, but you can come in as early as 6 a.m. and as late as 11 a.m. and then work your regular schedule hours.
0: I wish that was like across the board, like the typical way that businesses did things.
1: Convenience store at the gas station opens at 6, restaurant opens at 10. Oh, no. Can't have that. Can't have businesses with different start and end times. We've got to get the government involved.
0: I see what you're saying there, but what I'm telling you is they wouldn't just all decide to do it at once because they wanted to make life easier. It would just be like jumbled.
1: Yeah,
0: like,
1: some would.
5: There's nothing wrong with that.
1: Yeah.
0: I think there
1: it's already
0: is
1: jumbled.
0: Something
5: I mean,
0: but I think it'd be way more confusing.
5: No businesses
0: than
5: are in agreement as to like the standard opening time.
1: That's what I just said.
5: Yeah.
1: So who cares?
0: They for the most part are though. Like we're talking about.
1: Not.
0: Yes,
1: not
0: they
1: all.
0: Are. Yes, they are. Like if I've never like applied for a hotel and it wasn't 7 to 3, 3 to 11, 11 to 7. Like it,
1: that's a standard
0: for the
1: shift
0: most part,
1: because they're open 24 hours a day.
0: Standard wide, because for the most part they're that way. Okay.
1: Because they're open for 24 hours.
0: I think might have more things to say. So let's go. More Free Talk Live coming up, and hold on to the.
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6: From Feature Story News in New York, I'm Mitch McCann with the Week in Review. New American tariffs of up to 12.5% on 60 of the country's trading partners took effect this week, covering virtually all goods imported into the United States. The duties imposed under Section 301 of the Trade Act replace a global 10% tariff that expired on Friday after reaching its statutory time limit, and they are designed to stand on firmer legal ground after the Supreme Court struck down Donald Trump's earlier tariff regime in February. The administration says that new levies target countries that have failed to prevent goods made with forced labor from entering global trade. Kate Fisher reports from Washington.
7: I'm sure they will be challenged, but this is a slightly stronger legal basis than the way Donald Trump previously tried to introduce tariffs. They're being imposed primarily under Section 301 of the 1974 Trade Act.
6: Andy Burnham was formally appointed British Prime Minister this week by King Charles III, becoming the seventh person to hold the office in just over a decade. In his first speech outside No. 10 Downing Street, the new Prime Minister pledged approximately $457 million in new funding to tackle homelessness and promised what he called a circuit breaker for Britain. Ollie Barrett in London says the new Prime Minister used his first Downing Street address to try and inject optimism into his vision for the country, something he and his allies believe was missing under his predecessor.
8: Andy Burnham trying in that speech outside Downing Street to inject some hope, some optimism, some positivity, not just into his message, but in his vision for the UK in the months and years ahead.
6: The death toll from the Bundibugyo Ebola outbreak in the Democratic Republic of Congo reached 999 earlier this week, with nearly 2,500 confirmed cases recorded since the virus emerged in May. The World Health Organization and the Africa Centres for Disease Control and Prevention are supporting the DRC government's response, but the outbreak is spreading rapidly across five provinces in the east of the country. The DRC's previous deadliest Ebola outbreak, which began in 2018, killed around 2,300 people over 2 years, but the current outbreak has reached comparable levels in just 2 months. Chris Ochimaringa reports from Kinshasa.
9: Now, the DRC had its worst Ebola outbreak in 2018. That outbreak went on for 2 years, and there were about 2,300 people who died. But this latest outbreak, which is caused by a rare strain known as Bundibugyo, has only gone on for 2 months, and we're told that there are now 1,000 people who have died. So that has caused a lot of concern in the DRC.
6: And finally this week, the European Union has reached agreement on a 21st Russian sanctions package. It's a watered-down measure amid concerns from Greece over the economic impact of a full ban on the transport of Russian liquefied natural gas. From Feature Story News in New York, I'm Mitch McCann, and that was The Week in Review.
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0: 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I don't know why I didn't mean to say that. 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And 603-283-6160 is the phone number for that. 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
1: Kahuna. 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
0: And our caller from last segment only really got to, like, say, like, one thing, and we all spurged out on him, so he had something else he wanted to say. Michael, you're on Free Talk Live. What's on your mind?
1: Spurg it out quickly.
3: Yes, I actually, I'll bring it on quickly. I actually want to talk about the coveted Senate, and recently one of the senators passed away, Lindsey Graham, and then they were able to appoint, I believe it was his sister, as a senator, which is the right of, I think, the governor. But recently another senator, I'm going to call him MIA, is Chuck Schumer.
1: Is it Schumer or is it Mitch McConnell? Mitch McConnell's in the hospital, hasn't been seen. Chuck Schumer might also be.
3: I'm sorry, I got the name wrong.
4: Yeah, Mitch has been missing now for like 43 days or something.
1: Well, we just spoke to him, had a 20-minute conversation with him yesterday.
3: Are you on the meme, Richie Rich? I think I saw your meme.
1: I don't post a lot of memes, so probably did not see my meme. But I'm familiar with the meme.
0: What do you mean by you talked to him yesterday? Like,
1: when it came out that he'd gone missing for so long, one of his cohorts said, like, well, he's alive and kicking and well, and I had a 20-minute conversation with him, and he's like, we just got to go bomb the heck out of Iran again.
0: Oh, wow.
1: You know, and then,
0: that sounds like something Mitch McConnell would say.
1: Right.
0: Though.
1: Well, then Thomas Massie chimed in and said, I also had a 20-minute conversation with Mitch McConnell. He said, like, we got to end the Fed and, you know, audit and whatever. So then
0: I missed all that. That's funny.
1: Yeah.
0: That's nice.
1: So everyone who has something to say that wants to, like, force their opinion into Mitch McConnell's ear, just had a 20-minute conversation with him yesterday.
0: Nice.
1: Go on, caller.
3: Yeah, with an extended period of time, and the Senate seems to be the coveted part of the Congress. They are built to, there's only 100 of them, vice the 435 in the other one. But it seems that if you can just appoint a senator that was somebody's sister, like, is that in their bloodline? Or does it seem, it seems to me that it's just the spoils go to the winners there. And if they're going to pass laws, it seems like the guy should show up to work or maybe actually put out a press release with a picture that's not 2 years old.
4: Well, I mean, I hear what you're saying, but don't we see this repeatedly in history? For example, President of the United States, is it a coincidence that you had two presidents not too far apart from each other with the last name Bush, for example?
1: Are you just, well, you just talking about the nepotism? Because at least people cast votes for those.
4: No one
1: voted for Lindsey Graham's sister.
4: I mean, okay, yeah, but I mean, it's

0: they got the, you know, they got the party vote, and then they got the general public vote, like appointing someone's sister just because they carried the name. There was no voting process.
1: Okay.
0: Right. It was, it kind of goes back to the last election where Kamala Harris got appointed the nominee without ever having to primary anybody.
1: And more recently in the state of Maine with, who was the guy that just basically the, you know, the party didn't want him anymore. He did some bad things. And I forget
2: his
1: name.
2: The tattoo guy.
1: The tattoo guy, yeah.
0: Yeah.
1: I mean, I'll say the party.
0: But the party primaried. Right, they had people within the party.
1: I'm talking about the person that's replaced him.
2: No, look, the governor of what's the state McConnell's in? Is that Kentucky?
0: Kentucky. Yeah.
2: Yeah. The governor of Kentucky gets to decide who it is, and he decides for whatever reason it was the guy's sister. Let's remember what voting is. Voting's the thing we do instead of shooting each other over which group of liars and thieves get to sit in the House. So. It's just supposed to be a compromise that's just good enough.
3: Go ahead, Gore.
4: Yeah, and I'm of the opinion that voting doesn't matter, and Mark stole my line there. I mean, you're choosing the least of the worst liar and thief there.
0: So are you saying that then the governor could have done better than the voters in with the appointment of the sister?
4: I think that the nepotism probably reeks a lot there, and they probably... I'm not from there, but I would suspect that if there was a primary, they would have selected her to be in the front runner.
0: Okay. So we just saved a bunch of money on primaries and we just, like, trust the governor's opinion.
4: Yeah.
0: Okay.
3: But should he have to give, like, credence, or should he have to, like, look at, oh, here's how, who's polling, and I'm going to make my decision based on what I think the people want, or can he just, like... Should he have to just do what he wants?
0: He can do what he wants. In this case, I really think he's like did it because Trump mentioned it ahead of time.
3: Oh.
0: Right? Trump's like, he really should appoint the sister. She's a really good person. And
3: he saw what Trump did to Massey.
0: So I think that played a role. Right? Trump bullied it. But, you know, if that's the way it's going to be, if you know, we're going to save money, we're going to bypass this voting nonsense, just whomever's in charge gets to appoint him. If that's the system you want. You know, that's better than voting. Have at it.
3: Well, is that all you guys had to say about Cole, had to say about the Mitch McConnell and, like, the dead guy and whether or not he's dead?
4: That's my body. Thanks for taking my call. Appreciate it.
3: Thank you for the call. And the number is 603-283-6160. We also have Sarah in New Mexico on Free Talk Live. What's on your mind, Sarah?
5: Yes, I really feel that our midterm is going to really show the vote against Trump and all of the wars and all of his policy. I think it's going to be like a mega showdown.
3: A lot of people think that the Republicans are going to lose big time in the midterms.
1: I mean, just as far as data goes, I mean, regardless of what you think about either party, I mean, that has historically happened. I'll say the party, quote, in power typically loses seats in the midterms, and that's just the way it is.
3: Because people are like, oh, I know who to be mad at right now. It's the team that the president is on.
1: Yeah, that could be part of it.
0: The real interesting thing is if the Democrats do take over in the midterms and don't impeach Trump, like, are they then setting themselves up to lose the presidency as it swings back to the Republicans? Because they didn't do what the voters want them to do, and that's get rid of the moron.
1: I think that's a valid point. I mean, the trends that I've seen, the polls I've seen, seem to point to the House going back to the Democrats, but the Republicans retaining the Senate.
0: Okay.
2: Right.
1: And obviously.
2: And I think what that shows is that, in fact, America doesn't hate. Or, you know what I think it actually shows is Americans still hate the Democrats pretty severely. Mm-hmm. They just don't know what to do. It's just getting the pendulum swinging is getting shorter and shorter. Americans don't know what to do because the Democrats can't take the Senate, then what? Yeah. I mean, really, this is the only time you're going to be able to, the midterms of the second term historically is when you're going to do your best. If you can't take the Senate, your party's washed up.
1: I think part of it is, in my opinion, the Democrats you know, that Mondani and others like him. I mean,
0: the socialists, the Democratic
1: DSA,
0: Socialists,
1: the DSA, the Democratic Socialists of America, is for some reason a thing now, and that party is
0: for some reason.
1: Yeah, while largely abandoning. Yeah, go ahead.
0: No. I mean, it seems like the reason is fairly clear, but, you know.
2: Well, then articulate it, please.
0: Oh, the current government is making everyone poor while the wealthy class gets wealthier because they're in collusion with the federal government or the state governments. And the Democratic Socialists are using that to, like, get the poor people on board to say, hey, look, you know, they're colluding with each other to steal from you. You have to elect a socialist in to get that wealth back. And it seems as long as they're going to do that and inflate the money supply and make it more difficult for the younger generations to achieve, like, the same level of financial success as the older generations, democratic socialism looks appealing.
3: Right. Okay. I completely agree with him, but go ahead.
1: Yeah, so we want guaranteed mediocrity for everybody? Is that what we're looking for?
0: Guaranteed mediocrity brings those people up.
1: Okay.
3: So the thing is, I'm not saying that what Richie Rich is saying, like, that's the way we should look at it, but I do agree with him that's how people are looking at it. I watched this one channel. I watched several channels like this, but my favorite is Edward's Economics. It's this guy in Texas. It was so crazy. I started watching his YouTube videos about economics, and then my friend, when I went to go visit her husband was like, yeah, I hired this guy to take care of my economics. And I was like, is it Edward's Economics? He's like, how'd you know? I was like, well, it's crazy. I just know he, like, is in Texas. But anyways, he makes videos where he's reacting to TikTok videos that have to do with the economy. So he has, like, a brain on him. Most of the people he's reacting to don't. And they're all saying things about how, like, wow, it's so hard to live these days, If only we could get more money from, like, the government, more help from the government. Yeah. They're not right, but it is how people are thinking about it.
1: Yeah, and that was my... I wasn't saying you specifically, Richie Rich, but, I mean, that's the... I'm just sort of posing the question. I mean, clearly, in my opinion, those people don't understand economics. And I hate to say it, okay, because... when I was still working and I ran a business and I had employees working for me, and yes, it has changed across generations. I can tell you the vast majority of young professionals working for me did not want to work hard and trying to skate by. And it was much different than when I was in their shoes. And that's not how you get ahead. I'm sorry.
3: I think that there's a mix of things. That might definitely be true, and I've seen things that make me think that you're right about that people are working less hard, but it's because back in, like, earlier times, whatever I'm trying to say, like, decades ago, working harder was more likely to actually benefit you. Now it's like a lot more is rigged against you. I still do not agree with the type of person who's like, that means don't even try. Right. We should just have the government... I disagree with that.
1: I don't agree with you on that because, like, when you say rigged, I mean, I'm talking about employees who wouldn't fill out their timesheets, who would lie about the amount of time they worked, who clearly did not work a full day. Okay, that's not rigging. That's not the system rigging against you.
3: No,
1: that's
3: the system rigged against you is, like, it's just absolutely there in the numbers. Like, the most money ever printed was in 2020. Like, inflation is actually worse.
1: But I'm not, in this case, I'm not talking about low-wage earners. I'm talking about college-educated professionals being paid a high wage that still do not want to work. I mean, it's ridiculous.
0: I saw a guy kicked out of an interview because they asked him, like, why do you want to be here? Or, like, what do you want out of this job? And he said, maximum pay for minimal effort.
1: Yep.
3: Dang, that's stupid.
2: Goodbye.
0: Well, you say goodbye, but everyone wants that. That's not a unique perspective.
3: I don't think
0: I want the most amount of money possible.
3: Think you can say
2: that's
3: everyone.
2: The problem. Is this public school attitude that has been drug into the workplace, which says that all this sucks and we can't get ahead and it's impossible.
0: Well,
2: I'll tell you what.
0: From the employer's perspective,
2: what does the
0: employer want?
2: The workplace right now.
0: Employer wants maximum effort for minimal pay.
1: That's not, and you negotiate
0: your way to the middle.
1: That is absolutely not true. I had, and I'm not going to throw a blanket statement because it wasn't true. I had newer hires who I would say had a more traditional work ethic. Those employees, they advanced, they got promotions, they got paid very well, they got high bonuses, okay? Our philosophy, at least.
0: And if you could have got that effort out of them for like half the price, you wouldn't have taken it?
1: No, because because they go somewhere else.
0: That's what I'm saying.
1: The market's competitive, so we
0: negotiate to the middle.
1: It's not like we're trying to get indentured servants or try to...
0: But you would take them if you could.
3: Yeah, but why don't you pay them like three times the price you pay them now if it has nothing to do with profit maximizing? Like, you see what I mean?
1: I mean, that's part of it, but I just take issue with... Can't get ahead, and the system's rigged against you. I just don't buy it.
3: I have issue with people who are wrong about the fact that the system's rigged against them, and they're just being lazy. I agree with that.
1: Mm-hmm.
3: But I think that lots of people weren't even lucky enough to end up with any ability to get a like high-paying job, and they are actually trying, and then they realize after a few years, like, this is pointless, and then I don't really blame them. Being upset with that.
0: Because the wage doesn't go up, and everything gets more expensive around them, and they go like, it's not worth the effort if I'm not getting ahead.
3: Yeah.
0: If I'm working hard and falling behind, why am I working?
3: I think that in that case, they should be trying to do other things mm-hmm. to get more money instead of saying, yeah. I'm just going to do nothing. But I do not blame them for not like going to be like, I'm going to do the above and beyond the most I can do in my like McDonald's job or whatever. Like that's actually a dumb thing to do. What you should be trying to do at that point is like get famous on YouTube or something while you're trying to like gain other skills. But
0: the opportunity has to be there somewhere.
2: Almost everybody who works at McDonald's, who's a district manager at McDonald's, worked at a store. Mm-hmm. I mean, the district managers come from somewhere at McDonald's.
0: Yeah.
2: If you're going to go to work at McDonald's, work McDonald's like it's a job.
3: That's just like kind of a random example. Never worked at McDonald's, I didn't want to say hotels again.
0: I mean, McDonald's is a hierarchy, right? There's far fewer district managers than there are fry cooks. So not everyone who works the fryer is going to get promoted to district manager.
1: That's right.
0: There's just not enough jobs.
2: Yeah, but actually, if you stick around long enough, there's a good chance that you will if you've got the raw materials to be able to do it.
3: So work at a wage you can't actually live on for like 3 years or something until you finally can become manager is just like actually, it's not
0: And then the boss promotes his nephew.
3: Yeah.
2: You can't live on this wage is the thing that California has sold to the rest of America. Yeah, it's true. In California, you can't live on that wage. But in America, the rest of America, yeah, you pretty much can. Now, it sucks.
3: Getting ahead,
2: but it sucked in the 80s, too.
3: Just living on a wage is one thing. Not being able to ever get out of this rut where all you do is work at McDonald's most of your life and then get off work and it's dark and you drive home and you can't spend any money on anything to entertain yourself.
2: That's
3: even
2: what we did, too.
3: You actually were able to do that and get ahead.
2: In the 80s.
3: You were able to do that and continue climbing up. Most people are just like, I don't see a way out. This is going to be it.
0: Not just
3: things
0: climbing
3: are more
0: up.
3: Expensive.
0: Like, look at the cost of living data. Right, like you made more per cost of living back then than the current generation does now.
3: And that's just numbers. Like there is no arguing that. Like
0: basket of food, your car payment, and your house.
3: It's exponentially worse. Like it's getting worse quicker, at a higher rate.
2: That's because people want more and more things. Don't have a cell phone. Take the bus to work.
3: You won't have a cell phone, and then you probably can't ride the bus because they're going to be like, you need to have the app.
0: Look, you can do that, right? But, like, people in the 80s didn't have to, right? Like, you could afford the car because cars were cheaper.
3: And then go after to the mall.
0: And you could afford the house because the houses were cheaper.
1: We drove $500 jalopies that were all rusted out instead of...
0: Which you can't get anymore.
3: Most people I know that are poor are not driving great cars.
0: Which you can't get anymore.
3: Okay. That's actually true. Not only did it, like, 2020 car prices went insane and have never become normal ever again, even though they went back down, they have not gone to normal ever again.
0: I don't think Gen Z is complaining that they can't get a jalopy. I think they're complaining that the jalopy is too expensive and it's not $500 anymore.
3: And it's like...
1: That's inflation for you.
3: And not just inflation, even though inflation is part of it. More... fees on having an item like that exists now, like in states. Like states have made not only more fees, but made their fees more expensive for like having, that's the word I'm using, but it's really a tax, required insurance. Registration, there we go.
0: Registration, see, I live in New Hampshire. Insurance, state inspections, whatever.
3: Yeah. Oh, wait, it's not that I live in New Hampshire. We have that crap, but until recently.
0: But even if it were just inflation, right? They're getting less for their dollar, and wages always lag behind. Wages are like the last thing to move ever when it comes to like catching up with the economy, which is why they had the big push fight for 15, and we blew right past that, and it's irrelevant now.
1: An arbitrary number that in itself just causes more inflation.
0: The minimum wage?
1: Yeah.
0: It doesn't cause inflation. Of course it does.
3: If you're allowed to...
2: It drives price inflation to some extent.
0: It drives price inflation, but that's not real inflation.
3: Oh, okay, yeah. It drives up the price of goods.
1: Correct.
3: Like if McDonald's makes their wage go up, they have to charge burgers.
1: And ironically, you sort of play that out, and if margins are squeezed, right? Guess who gets the
3: Thanks for the call, Sarah. Sorry for not hanging up.
1: The employee.
3: Mm-hmm.
1: So your drive for a higher wage ultimately gets you let go.
3: I bet if we just dropped minimum wages at all, like altogether, mm-hmm. things would be better. In places like New Hampshire, I don't know why this is different from state to state, but for whatever reason, in New Hampshire, it's like everybody just said, screw the minimum wage. And
0: well, because it's well below the price floor.
3: No one makes it anyway.
0: Yeah, no one makes it anyway. New Hampshire doesn't have a state minimum wage. They
3: go
0: with the federal.
3: They'll make more, to be clear.
0: The federal is like $7.25. Right, and no one makes anywhere near that
1: reason. I mean, I would argue that's a better situation because the market, wouldn't the market then set what that wage should be based on skill sets and what employers are sort of...
3: So dropping it might kind of be irrelevant in New Hampshire, but in some places...
0: It's effectively zero. The minimum wage in New Hampshire is effectively
1: really
0: zero.
1: It's really irrelevant at this
3: point. But for some
0: reason, you still experience inflation in New Hampshire. Mm-hmm. You still experience real inflation. You still experience price inflation. And the wages still lag behind both of those.
3: Also, I genuinely think that, like, in the 80s, just the population was better people. Like, Ian actually had to explain to me. I was, like, getting convinced by, like, TikTok that it's not immoral in any way to steal from Walmart. I was like, I kind of see where they're coming from. This is 2020. I'm 24. I wasn't doing it, but I was being convinced. I was like, honestly, I see where they're coming from. Like, I don't want to be a communist. I don't want to act like that. But I believe that... They're making a good point because they were on TikTok. Actually, still goes on.
0: Peterson made that case on air here.
3: But Ian made a great point to me. He said you're stealing from your neighbors and honestly yourself if you're doing that because you're driving the price up. And Walmart's going to have to raise the price if they experience.
0: But if you're stealing, you're not affected by the price increase.
3: Yeah, that's true.
0: So like, who cares?
3: Yeah, exactly. But you're stealing from your neighbors, so it's still immoral.
0: Your neighbors aren't paying you. Your neighbors aren't making your life any easier.
3: Oh, well, I'm just saying, just because of the fact that our population is more immoral, that is causing price inflation.
0: So, only for the moral, right?
3: So, things like people breaking stuff.
2: We had shoplifting in the 80s, too. I just want to be clear.
3: No, I think it's gone up because
0: you didn't have razor blades locked behind security doors in the 80s.
3: Yeah.
2: There were some things locked behind security doors, but you're right that it wasn't
3: razor spray blade. Paint? That pissed me off.
1: I've been in...
3: I worked at Walmart.
1: Pharmacies that had... in Florida, Mark, that had the laundry detergent in glass lock cases because they had a big issue of people running in and dash and grab because they needed to do laundry or whatever.
3: Wow.
1: And laundry detergent is very expensive now.
3: That's pretty bad. They had the... Yep. Spray paint behind doors at Walmart. That was so annoying. So I had to stop what I was doing. Oh, okay. I didn't even think about that. I thought it was people just being like vandals and being like, oh, I want to spray.
0: Oh, maybe that too. But I think it was more to do like the huffing of the paints.
3: That makes sense. But either way, I think that those actual people around us being worse people, it not only makes them do things like not work at their job, like you go to a job and you see other people, like it's just like everything is being denigrated in a way. But I do think it's harder nowadays. I don't agree with...
0: It's economically harder nowadays. You don't have to think that.
3: I don't agree with, I'm getting paid, but I'm going to do less than I'm getting paid for, if that makes sense. Like, if you get paid, and you agree to do a job, you should do it. And also, I do think it's bad for you, your own self, to be like, to do the quiet quitting. I think it's bad for yourself to hurt your own soul and, like, habits if you do that to yourself, if that makes sense. Like, you're definitely not going to get ahead that way. But more Free Talk Live coming up. I don't know if that's really a popular thing, quiet quitting in America. I know it was, like, a flat thing in China. More Free Talk Live coming up. 603-283-6160. We'll be right back.
6: With weather conditions in the Sahara among the most brutal in the world, The desert is a place suitable only for collapsing, dying, and rotting. Starvation is just one of the many possible outcomes for the gazelle or desert elk. It could also suffocate in a sandstorm, collapse of dehydration, or be run over by a dune buggy. Only the vulture has the wherewithal to survive in this nirvana of death. They feed on the dead of the Sahara. Uniquely adapted to the rigors of desert life, the vulture usually dies of heart disease after becoming overweight from the feast of carcasses. The landscape of the desert is dominated by towering sand dunes made from millions of years of ground-up bones. Another day ends in the Sahara, Earth's largest, most uncomfortable tomb.
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12: From Feature Story News in New York, I'm Mitch McCann with the Week in Review. New American tariffs of up to 12.5% on 60 of the country's trading partners took effect this week, covering virtually all goods imported into the United States. The duties imposed under Section 301 of the Trade Act replace a global 10% tariff that expired on Friday after reaching its statutory time limit, and they are designed to stand on firmer legal ground after the Supreme Court struck down Donald Trump's earlier tariff regime in February. The administration says that new levies target countries that have failed to prevent goods made with forced labor from entering global trade. Kate Fisher reports from Washington.
13: I'm sure they will be challenged, but this is a slightly stronger legal basis than the way Donald Trump previously tried to introduce tariffs. They're being imposed primarily under Section 301 of the 1974 Trade Act.
12: Andy Burnham was formally appointed British Prime Minister this week by King Charles III, becoming the seventh person to hold the office in just over a decade. In his first speech outside No. 10 Downing Street, the new Prime Minister pledged approximately $457 million in new funding to tackle homelessness and promised what he called a circuit breaker for Britain. Ollie Barrett in London says the new Prime Minister used his first Downing Street address to try and inject optimism into his vision for the country, something he and his allies believe was missing under his predecessor.
14: Andy Burnham trying in that speech outside Downing Street to inject some hope, some optimism, some positivity, not just into his message, but in his vision for the UK in the months and years ahead. He and those around him feel that that was sorely lacking.
12: The death toll from the Bundibugyo Ebola outbreak in the Democratic Republic of Congo reached 999 earlier this week, with nearly 2,500 confirmed cases recorded since the virus emerged in May. The World Health Organization and the Africa Centres for Disease Control and Prevention are supporting the DRC government's response, but the outbreak is spreading rapidly across five provinces in the east of the country. The DRC's previous deadliest Ebola outbreak, which began in 2018, killed around 2,300 people over 2 years, but the current outbreak has reached comparable levels in just 2 months. Chris Ochimaringa reports from Kinshasa.
15: Now, the DRC had its worst Ebola outbreak in 2018. That outbreak went on for 2 years, and there were about 2,300 people who died. But this latest outbreak, which is caused by a rare strain known as Bundibujo has only gone on for 2 months, and we're told that there are now 1,000 people who have died. So that has caused a lot of concern in the DRC and the neighboring countries.
12: Protesters gathered across India on Friday as the youth-led Cockroach Junta Party has called for demonstrations in every district demanding the resignation of the education minister over the NEET exam paper leak scandal. The Indian government has deployed 20 companies of Central Reserve Police to the capital, and Delhi Metro has shut at least 16 stations as crowds swell near the main protest site at Junta Manta. The movement has rejected the government's offer of talks, saying its core demand for the minister's removal has not been addressed. Ishan Garg reports from New Delhi.
16: The numbers at Jantar Mantar, which is just a few meters away from where I am, they are starting to swell up again, and this comes as the Cockroach Janata Party, which is the youth-led movement, they have called for a nationwide protest against the question of paper leaks, but also mainly demanding the resignation of India's education minister. They have released pamphlets to their supporters online saying that in every district of India, they should be organizing some kind of demonstration, and they've also published a list of so-called do's and don'ts, what to do during a protest, emphasizing that the protests need to remain peaceful.
12: And finally, the European Union has reached agreement on a 21st Russian sanctions package. It's a watered-down measure amid concerns from Greece over the economic impact of a full ban on the transport of Russian liquefied natural gas. William Densolo reports from Brussels.
17: The EU's Foreign Affairs Chief Kai Kallas has described the sanctions package as the largest in the 4 years since Russia's full-scale invasion of Ukraine. 218 listings in total, including banks, crypto operators, shadow fleet vessels and military industrial entities. This 21st sanctions package was floated in early June, but's been held up amid concerns from Athens over a ban on the transport of Russian LNG. A compromise has been reached. An oil price cap set by the G7 is set to be in place for another year. But exemptions are in effect for companies seeking to transport Russian energy to third nations. Formal approval is still needed from the EU's 27 member states.
12: From Feature Story News in New York, I'm Mitch McCann, and that was the Week in Review.
11: As Sao Paulo struggled to dig out after last week's devastating earthquake,
18: I'm just praying and helping.
11: One group was left with no one to care for them.
19: There is nowhere for these homeless dogs to go. There is no food to give them. There is no clean water. These dogs are going to starve to death.
18: I have to do the humane thing. I have to put these dogs down.
11: O'Brady Shaw is the only journalist compassionate enough to do what has to be done.
15: Put down 50 or 60 dogs today. I don't want to.
19: Let me help you!
15: It would have been much worse if I hadn't done it.
19: It's better this way.
11: O'Brady Shaw goes where other reporters won't and does the jobs other reporters can't.
19: I'm so sorry.
11: Gut Check with O'Brady Shaw. 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
0: Founding member, Mark Edge. So pay attention, people. We are not unprofessional today. So we have a caller on the line.
2: It's one professional with three of us.
0: What do you mean?
2: Mark is the professional. The rest of us are still unprofessional.
0: Right.
2: We're not rising to his level of professionalism.
0: Oh, okay. I see what you're saying. I'm at Free Talk Live. It's not unprofessional today.
2: Okay.
0: We have a caller on the line, and if you would like to get in on the conversation with us, that's 603-283-6160. But let's just get right into the phones. Alu in Virginia, you're on Free Talk Live. What's on your mind?
4: Hi, guys. Thanks for taking my call. I finally published live on Amazon my long-awaited book I've been working like 3 years on, Suppression of Expression, How Politicians Have Destroyed the Right to Free Speech, Press, Religion, Assembly, and Protest. E-book, paperback coming soon, Audible, already up there. So it'll be in every format.
0: And we didn't...
4: Everyone has the liberty to buy it.
0: We didn't cover it on the show, not for any, like, particular reason. It just occurred to me, like, at least I didn't. Maybe they did yesterday or something. But there was this case just yesterday out of Minnesota where a lady said the N-word, and she got charged with, like 90 days. She got convicted. Now she's being sentenced to 90 days in jail, $200 fine, and $1,000 fine, $200 hours of community service. What do you have to say about that as someone who wrote the book on the First Amendment?
4: Yep, that's a classic case, and I actually wrote about it when it first happened about a year ago. I did write about it in the book. Now I got to update the book, of course, because this trial happened, but I wrote when it happened that she was charged with 3 counts of disorderly conduct. That was down to 2, and then that trial was convicted of 1. So yeah, I wrote about it, and that's in the big broad chapter on hate speech, harassment laws, disorderly conduct, the very, very broad laws. It's obviously a violation of the First Amendment. I write about the Chablinsky versus New Hampshire standard of fighting words, which was BS. And by the way, this is like 1946, that case, and the Supreme Court ruled that state law can criminalize fighting words, words that are likely to provoke an angry reaction, such as fascist, which is, in Chablinsky, that's what he actually called the town marshal, the cop who was arresting him. He was arrested, he was unarmed, and he said, "You're a fascist and a damn racketeer. You're all damn racketeers."
0: Wow.
4: Offensive fighting words, and he was convicted of a crime for that.
0: So now all Antifa need to be convicted for their fighting words on their signs? No, I don't actually.
4: No one would ever call you a fascist. What are you talking about?
0: No, I just said Antifa, not for calling me that.
4: That's what I'm saying. If Antifa ever calls anyone a fascist, look, you should all be locked up. Because that's fighting words. Yep.
0: Wow.
4: So, yeah, so
2: I'm okay with fighting words, by the way, because some people deserve to be slapped.
0: I think that the government shouldn't be saying, oh, if a word makes people angry enough, you should go to jail or get money.
2: The government's going to be the one protecting you from slapping somebody.
0: Protecting you from slapping it? Okay.
4: That word.
0: So as a defense.
2: If you say, like, something, you know, your mama's so fat.
0: Yeah.
2: When I go, well, them's fighting words. Whap. Right?
0: I don't think so, honestly. I don't agree. I don't think that Chud should get off for shooting someone. Wait, is that the opposite? Oh, wait. Chud is using the...
4: Richie, my parents taught me when I was a baby that words can hurt me. Fix themselves, break bones, words can hurt you. You can say things about my mom. I'm not going to be friends with you if you say bad things, but it never justifies being hit.
0: I don't think so either.
4: There's nothing except a true threat. Like I am going to hit you and I lift my arm to hit you. But that's,
2: And well, with Bonnie's example with Chud...
4: Not provoke.
0: Yeah, I don't think that black guy had the right to hit him. Okay. So Chud the Builder, sorry about that, is a guy
2: His entire brand is provoking people to violence.
0: Mm-hmm. Yeah. But my thing
2: and
0: about
2: those
0: him,
2: people deserve
4: people
2: to get hit.
0: I think
4: people,
0: he should go to jail, but it's not because of anything about fighting words. I actually had that backwards. I think in his case, that black guy did not have the right to hit him, so maybe they should both be in trouble.
2: Look, there's also the trope that an armed society is a polite society, and that's because if you run your mouth, you get hit.
3: Mm-hmm.
2: So don't run your mouth.
0: I think...
4: Another major aspect of this is there's a word, or there's a kind of people, that if you say a word, it's so likely to provoke them to violence that you can't say the word. That's a heckler's veto, which generally First Amendment jurisprudence does
2: not. No, you can say the word, right? But if you go around saying the word to the people who are going to get offended by the word, purposefully to evoke a reaction from them, you ought to be smacked. Well, very, very hard.
0: What if it's just individual things? Like, what if the word bunny irritated me so bad that I was like, everyone knows that word irritates me and I hate you. You know what I mean? Like, well,
2: yeah. And if I came around and just went bunny to provoke you.
0: I'm just saying, you like walk past me and you say it. The thing about Chud,
4: there's normative versus legal.
0: There's harassment.
2: And I like that fighting words is also legal, right? So that those people who deserve to get hit can get hit, and the person doing the hitting doesn't have to worry necessarily about legal consequences for shutting dumb people up.
0: It's definitely not protected by the NAP. What you're saying is definitely not, it isn't backed up by the NAP. Like, if you believe that the NAP is how we should live our lives, then what you're saying, in my opinion, it's like, that does not go, those two things do not go together.
2: Okay.
0: I think
3: the non-aggression principle.
0: Yeah, sorry.
2: Very professional, Mark.
4: Because you have an equal protection clause that the left loves to tap. Equal protection under the 14th Amendment will also be the same.
0: But, see, your point...
4: That can't be said, specifically by one kind of people, specifically to another kind of people. Only one word in the world cannot be said. That's very interesting.
0: I think there's more than one, but...
2: There's the one that we're all not saying.
1: There's seven words, right?
2: There's seven words we can't say on radio. The word that we're not saying is not one of them. So we could say it if we wanted to, but we're all not, for some weird reason that has nothing to do with the First Amendment.
4: Your life would be destroyed, and you might be convicted and go to jail.
0: Yeah, that's one thing.
2: Or I'd get a very good following on Twitter. Get all those likes.
0: Are they really worth it, though? Because, like, that one girl...
2: I don't know. Ask NLPH.
4: In my joke, or NHLP. I have a whole chapter on jokes. Whether it should be, you know, protected speech just to make a joke and stuff. Comedians. I talk about George Carlin, seven words, and I talk about a joke by Malcolm X. He actually said a word. I won't repeat it, but he said, what do you call a black guy with a PhD? Mm. And it's the N-word. Mm. Malcolm X, a black guy. And I quote that in my book, and someone very close to me, who's editing my book, said, take that out. And I said, I'm quoting a black guy and quote in a book about free speech. He said, you can't write the N-word. Your life will be over. You won't get accepted into a bar. You will not have a career.
2: Mm. Ah, but lucky for you, if anyone does come after you for it, you can just call them anti-Semitic.
3: Well, you can use the first letter and put five asterisks, and everyone knows what you mean.
4: Mm-hmm. But isn't it sad, Mark, that I have to self-censor? It's the only word in the world. I say all the worst words in the book. That's the one thing that I probably will have to censor in the book. Mm. And it's a bad word that you can't say, but it's not for everyone. It's only white people who can't say it, because obviously a lot of people can say that word. So it's an equal protection clause issue and a First Amendment issue.
2: So you put it in the book, right?
0: But
2: like, if it's that important, just deal with the consequences.
0: Is it so important that he wants to, like, lose his lawyer job?
2: I don't know. Well, what's more important to you? Being true to yourself or having money?
4: It's a tough one, but I'm saying that struggle internally, that shouldn't happen.
2: Okay.
4: In the land of the free, right?
0: They shouldn't be legally... The thing is, they should have the freedom to be offended by hearing the N-word, which is the word we're, like, dancing around, but, I'm
2: still dancing around
0: because
2: you said the N-word.
0: I didn't say I wasn't.
2: I know.
0: But I'm just saying that they should have the freedom to be mad about it, but they shouldn't be protected by a government for hitting people for hearing it. But the thing about Chud, to be clear, with my thing,
2: if you run up to a black dude and it's the only word you're saying at him, and he punches you.
0: No, that's not defended by the NAP. So what I'm saying is should versus, like... What is right now is that...
4: People call me a cracker and a kike and all sorts of horrible things, and as you know, a few years ago, people called me the worst thing in the world. Mm-hmm. I never hit anybody because of it. It's not an excuse.
2: Well, some of them should have been hit, and you should have been allowed to hit them.
0: All is on Twitter.
4: All the battery and wither issues.
0: And Twitter is
2: and
0: worse.
2: And would it be nice if you had a protection that you could say, like, they were using fighting words, so I hit them.
4: It's a different world. In the other world, it would be nice power than NFL.
2: Yeah.
4: That's a different world.
0: I think that'd be a worse world, honestly.
2: That's the world
0: I don't
2: I'm
0: think,
2: advocating for.
0: I think that, like, something like a duel, like, hey, you said that to me, and now I would like to fight you, is fine. Not just, smacking anyone anytime I'm, like, too, like, triggered by a word. That's horrible.
2: Well, it's a very high threshold for fighting words.
0: And the N-word is not high enough for it to be, like, okay, according to the NAP.
3: Do we all agree that if somebody threatens...
0: Right.
3: Someone else that you are allowed to preemptively do something about.
2: Yeah.
3: Okay. Great. My question is this. Hold on, Ellie. Just give me a second. Is it possible to be threatening without specifically threatening? Like, so what I mean is, do I have to say, Kahuna, I will punch you in your nose in just 5 seconds, and then you have the opportunity to do something about it. Or can I say something so offensive and do it in such an erratic fashion, the kahuna can say to himself, this man is going to punch me in the nose in 5 seconds, and then act.
0: And that's the thing about Chud. He was actually saying, like, I'm going to pull up on him. Yeah, he was saying he was, like, on the internet, he's like...
4: But what I'm saying is with Sapolsky, the original case, he was unarmed, under arrest, presumably handcuffed, and said you're a fascist. You can't say it's a threat.
2: The original fighting
4: words. She was holding a baby and walking away.
0: Yeah, she's trying to get away from this dude, so you could not say that she was the one... It's ridiculous. I hate that so much.
4: He's a bunch of small guys and a woman holding a baby. So, you know, you couldn't really say it's a threat. It's not that. It's called fighting words, but it's not... It means it's a very offensive thing. That's all they're saying. But regardless, one of the things in the book is these things are illegal. People say that law doesn't exist. Hate speech is not illegal. It is. Look at the laws. Oh, obscenity is not illegal. Obscenity is. Look at the set of laws in the states. It says you cannot say something obscene or have something obscene or just didn't verify anything obscene.
2: Well, they also define it as I know it when I see it, so there's no metric to measure it.
0: That's probably.
4: And it's all arbitrary. And regardless of the other laws, any cop can arrest anyone, and prosecutors can charge you and convict you for disorderly conduct, harassment, obstruction, the other infinitely broad
1: menacing
4: thing, assault, menacing, harassment stuff. I mean, it's so broad. And that happens throughout the book, where one person says anything to another. If they want to charge you for harassment, or any disorderly anything, they can easily do it and convict you for words.
0: Yep, I think that's wrong.
2: I think they'd have a lot more trouble convicting if people didn't take pleas.
0: Hmm.
2: Right? Like, I've sworn at cops whilst being arrested and didn't get charged for anything and didn't get convicted of swearing at cops whilst being arrested. So
4: put it this way, I read a lot in the
2: I'm also not black or Jewish.
4: And they tell cops, like, F you, and they get arrested. They're not convicted of that, but they get arrested. They're upsetting to a cop and stuff like that. And just being arrested and spending a night in jail, again, I don't know about you, if I'm a night in jail, my life's kind of over because I would lose kind of everything I have.
2: Okay.
4: I'm going to lose my job. So I can't afford an arrest. The process is the punishment.
2: Wow.
4: Right, it was guilty. So even being arrested for cursing at a cop, you kind of derail someone's life.
2: Yeah. So I mean, it sucks to structure your life that way. When you self-limit yourself on what you can or cannot do legally for fear of losing
0: But
2: employment.
0: It's not something Alu did to himself. It's the way that the legal system is set up.
2: Yeah, I get it. But he's not going to get convicted. He's just going to get arrested.
0: Tonight, Shiloh took it to trial. Shiloh Hendricks just took it to trial, and she got convicted of saying the N-word to somebody she's walked away from.
2: Okay.
4: In the book, I mentioned guys who got convicted of things so bananas that you wouldn't believe it unless you actually saw the court.
0: One thing I love about
2: I've seen a lot of court, things where people are arrested, and it comes back on First Amendment grounds, right? Like, in most jurisdictions, the cops, are not allowed to arrest you if you swear at them. Like, you're allowed to swear at cops. You're allowed to give them the finger. You're allowed to call them whatever you want to call them.
4: Yeah.
2: And they're not supposed to react. And if they react, you're going to get arrested.
0: You might win
2: right?
0: in court.
2: But you might win in court, and you might be able to sue afterwards, right? So,
0: One thing I like about...
4: The Supreme Court said cops have to handle the incursed and stuff, because part of the job.
2: Part of the job.
0: I like how Alu, in his books, like, presumed guilty, the way he writes is, like, he'll give an example of something, and he'll even put, like, a number there, and there'll be all the, receipts and...
4: Footnotes,
0: yeah, there we go, of where to go look for it. But he has, like, example after example after example. Like, in one sentence, he'll be like, and this happened that, like, supports what I'm saying. I really like that, because it's tons of little things that, like, you learn really quickly, like, different court cases that you learn about, like, really quickly. And all examples of, like, wow, this happens a lot, apparently, because instead of, like, a lot of, I feel like authors would just say, like, and this happens often, and give, like, one example, he gives, like, a ton of examples in a short amount of time.
2: Yeah.
0: It's really great.
2: But then you got to go read why those convictions did take place against, was it something else entirely, right? That they did take the plea? Right, like, we've listened. Mark Stevens' method, right, of questioning cops and the whole sovereign citizen movement, right? They could line item example after example after example of them winning in court,
0: mm-hmm.
2: and then you look at the case and it's like won on a technicality.
0: Yeah,
2: I've won in court more often than most people should, and a lot of them were like technicalities.
0: Yeah,
2: right. We would love to find you guilty, but the cop forgot to bring the evidence,
0: mm-hmm.
2: so. Case dismissed.
4: Oh, so Richie, I agree. You reminded me of another crazy thing. in general, and I spoke to another lawyer just like yesterday about this, and he said I'm right. In general, if the complainant, like the alleged victim, is not in the courtroom, it's almost a 1 in a billion chance to get a conviction. Because if you have a right to face your accuser, a Sixth Amendment issue, and other issues, and there's no one there to actually... That person, Omar, the guy who was filming her, she was convicted
0: in the show,
4: saying the N-word to him. He wasn't there. He was apparently elsewhere. Someone said Somalia. But he was not there.
0: Whoa.
4: So she didn't testify. He wondered with the victim, and he was still convicted. So, I mean, it was a kangaroo court. As the lawyer, Mark Corrales, or whatever his name is, said, like, many times, it's a monkey court. He said some other F-words about it. It's crazy because the fact that a judge can let a jury convict someone when, like, he should have vacated the conviction.
0: Did she actually, move for that? Like, make a motion for that?
2: I've been a part of those, too, where I've lost. So you win some, lose some.
0: Oh.
4: But it's crazy to convict someone without them facing their accuser.
2: I get it.
4: It's an issue. But, and, yeah, that's kind of crazy.
2: Yeah. I've been in court, similar situation as the one that was dismissed, where, you know, they put the witness on the stand, and they go, like, can you identify the defendant? And she said, no. I don't recognize anyone in here. And I went, well, motion to have her testimony, you know, thrown out. And the judge said, well, she said she couldn't identify you, so it'd be in your best interest to keep it in there. And I went, whatever. And then at the end, she goes like, well, she testified she didn't know it was you, but it was more than likely you that she was talking about.
0: Wow.
2: And so we're just going to convict on that. I'm like, you son of a gun.
0: Seriously, that's
2: right?
0: Disgusting.
2: Like, you overruled my motion, gave me legal advice to keep it in, and then, you know, remedied your judgment based on the bad advice that you gave me. Rendered
0: that's
2: your
0: disgusting.
2: Judgment.
4: That sounds pretty inappropriate.
2: It absolutely was. But, you know, fine, you know, guilty, fine, and I walked out and I never paid the fine, and that was the end of it. So, like, who cares?
0: Yep, I hope that the Shiloh Hendricks lady doesn't... It's just that it's topical. That's why I keep bringing it up.
2: Yeah,
0: I hope she doesn't pay the fine, and I hope she doesn't end up having to do the... 90 days
4: or
0: whatever
4: it is. They're going to appeal.
0: Yeah, because they're
4: appealing. 90 days suspended. So.
0: Oh, it's suspended.
4: Now, if she doesn't pay the fine, if she doesn't pay it, then they'll say it's not good behavior, meaning she will serve time in jail. So I'm not sure she will have to comply, but
0: she'll probably pay it just because she's not in New Hampshire anyway.
2: Well, I've got a bunch of pending fines in Hawaii that they will never collect, and I'm never going to pay, and I spend 0 days in jail because of it.
0: Nice.
4: You like to live your life on the edge.
2: also because, I do what I think is right, and what I want my gravestone to say is damn the consequences, because I don't worry about what is this going to do? Is this going to affect me later in life or down the road, or will I have a job on Monday? I was going, it's the right thing to do, so I'd do it.
4: Yeah, I appreciate that, and I always try to balance that. Obviously, those who know me know that I'm not really afraid of most things in general, and I stand on principle, but. I have to think about my family as far as if I lose jobs, like my family, my baby and Tyler don't eat. So I do have to think about that stuff too. But I get that. I appreciate that.
0: I wish that more people live that way, but the unfortunate thing is that most people will, run into a horrible consequence if they just start doing what's right all the time, because the world we live in is like evil, and the world we live in is based on a system that is evil, and most people are completely propagandized into believing that it's the right way to live. Anything else, Alu?
4: No, that's all. I'm just hoping everyone fishes with question. Follow me at Alu Axelman on X and all the other platforms, everything, and libertyblock.com. So, yeah, feel free to listen to our podcast, too.
0: Libertyblock.com, and the new book is Suppression of Expression, How Politicians Violate Our Natural Rights to Free Speech, Press, Religion, and Assembly by Elliot Axelman. It's right here on Amazon. Easiest way to get a book. Thank you for the call, Alu. And we also have another caller line from Virginia. We have Uber George. You're on Free Talk Live. What's on your mind?
1: Hey, guys. I almost got completely permanently deactivated from Uber over my registration. What happened was, they're like, all right, your registration is about to expire at the end of the month. And I got my new one. It came in the mail about just under a week ago, on Tuesday. I didn't know it at that time when I got the mail, and the rest of it is junk and just ripping and about to toss in the trash. And then I realized I saw the DMV logo on one of them. I'm like, oh, crap. I just ripped my new registration in half.
0: No.
1: Yeah. I think I'll put it together, tape it, take the picture, hope that Uber accepts it. They know, they're like, we can't accept the damage document. I'm like, I don't want to go back to, you know, the DMV, you know, be like, can you print this out for me? I mean, that's going to take, you know, that's going to be hell right there. So what I did was I took a picture of it, and then I asked Grok to say, hey, fix this document for me so it doesn't look ripped.
2: Nice. Well played.
0: Did it work?
1: Yeah. Today I just found out that it was accepted.
0: Nice.
1: The whole time, a bunch of people were telling me, dude, they're going to, you know, deactivate you for fraud. And I'm just like over here, like, wait a minute, why? It's like it matches everything on the Grok thing still matches what the DMV gave me, all the information.
0: I mean, like, that's just kind of the ridiculousness of the government IDs, is the fact that, like, you can go to buy something like alcohol and you have a ID, but it's expired. It's like, but this is all a valid ID from the state. Whether or not it expired, it still tells you how old I am. That didn't change.
2: Back in my day, we had to use a copy machine and whiteout to get rid of those rip marks.
5: Whiteout.
0: Oh, wow. Thank you for your call, Uber George. We also have Dana in Michigan. We haven't heard from you in a while, Dana. What's on your mind?
6: I know. It's been almost 2 years, Bonnie.
0: Wow.
6: Maybe a year and a half. I'll be honest. You haven't asked, but I'm gonna volunteer. Especially, well, on Sunday night, it gets old real quick when you listen to one of your panel members argue just for the sake of arguing. And constantly interrupting, and yes, I am talking about you, Rich. talking over, you can't even get a point out, so I'm just like, whatever. So then a couple of months ago, I started doing some research to see if you guys were still on, and I couldn't get anything, but I was doing research.
0: Yes, if you can hold, we have more time for you on the last segment. 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
9: From Feature Story News in New York, I'm Mitch McCann with the Week in Review. New American tariffs of up to 12.5% on 60 of the country's trading partners took effect this week, covering virtually all goods imported into the United States. The duties imposed under Section 301 of the Trade Act replace a global 10% tariff that expired on Friday after reaching its statutory time limit, and they are designed to stand on firmer legal ground after the Supreme Court struck down Donald Trump's earlier tariff regime in February. The administration says that new levies target countries that have failed to prevent goods made with forced labor from entering global trade. Kate Fisher reports from Washington.
10: I'm sure they will be challenged, but this is a slightly stronger legal basis than the way Donald Trump previously tried to introduce tariffs. They're being imposed primarily under Section 301 of the 1974 Trade Act.
9: Andy Burnham was formally appointed British Prime Minister this week by King Charles III, becoming the seventh person to hold the office in just over a decade. In his first speech outside No. 10 Downing Street, the new Prime Minister pledged approximately $457 million in new funding to tackle homelessness and promised what he called a circuit breaker for Britain. Ollie Barrett in London says the new Prime Minister used his first Downing Street address to try and inject optimism into his vision for the country, something he and his allies believe was missing under his predecessor.
5: Andy Burnham trying in that speech outside Downing Street to inject some hope, some optimism, some positivity, not just into his message, but in his vision for the UK in the months and years ahead.
9: The death toll from the Bundibugyo Ebola outbreak in the Democratic Republic of Congo reached 999 earlier this week, with nearly 2,500 confirmed cases recorded since the virus emerged in May. The World Health Organization and the Africa Centres for Disease Control and Prevention are supporting the DRC government's response, but the outbreak is spreading rapidly across five provinces in the east of the country. The DRC's previous deadliest Ebola outbreak, which began in 2018, killed around 2,300 people over 2 years, but the current outbreak has reached comparable levels in just 2 months. Chris Ochimaringa reports from Kinshasa.
11: Now, the DRC had its worst Ebola outbreak in 2018. That outbreak went on for 2 years, and there were about 2,300 people who died. But this latest outbreak, which is caused by a rare strain known as Bundibugyo, has only gone on for 2 months, and we're told that there are now 1,000 people who have died. So that has caused a lot of concern in the DRC.
9: And finally this week, the European Union has reached agreement on a 21st Russian sanctions package. It's a watered-down measure amid concerns from Greece over the economic impact of a full ban on the transport of Russian liquefied natural gas. From Feature Story News in New York, I'm Mitch McCann, and that was The Week in Review.

0: 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You can tell us we're wrong. You can change the subject. 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
1: Kahuna. Rich Rich.
2: 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Remotely.
0: And it's been a great show tonight because we've had a lot of callers. Like, it's definitely way more fun and a worthwhile thing to do when we have lots of callers. So let's go right to the phones and to the fun. We have Dana in Michigan on Free Talk Live. Dana, you were just starting to get to your point, I think, whenever the bumper music started, and I pretty much couldn't hear what you said, so go ahead.
3: Oh, okay. Well, I was saying that, well, I already told you that I just lost interest after constantly being shut down, talked over, and especially with someone that dispenses inaccurate information. Not inaccurate because it disagrees with my opinion, inaccurate because some of it is just not factual. And that gets old after a while. A conversation, yeah, you're going to jump in every once in a while, but when you're constantly over-talking and bullying, you know, the callers, and I don't back down easy. I wasn't intimidated. I was just irritated. So there's a good
1: But you
3: thing.
1: Took a year and a half off from the fight.
3: Yeah, okay. I did, because I, what's the point of calling when Rich won't shut up? And every other word is right, and I've called him out on this multiple times. It actually takes away from your credibility when you end that. That was the thing the millennials started. It was like, it was the verbal version of when a salesperson is standing in front of you, you know, these life coaches or whatever, and they're nodding their head up and down to get the group to agree with them so that they'll buy whatever they're pitching.
1: So that's why I do it.
3: Started saying they're millennials, and I know you told me that before.
1: Yeah.
3: But
1: calling me out on it again, is it going to like change anything?
0: Right. Do you agree with her point?
3: Let me finish. It lasted through the Obama years, unfortunately, and a little bit of Trump, and it just became grammatically not cool as well as incorrect. You don't write in information and have a sentence and then a question every single statement. It's just...
0: Can you agree with Dana in the point that it makes other people not... it doesn't have the effect anymore when people have, like, got onto the idea? Like, Skeeter does it. Skeeter's always saying, like, blah, blah, blah, right?
1: And you'll, like, you'll notice when Skeeter does it, I cut him off immediately and disagree because that's the time to do it. Right?
0: Yep, you like do have the ability to disagree back.
1: Because the purpose of saying right is to get buy-in with whomever you're having the conversation with. And
3: That's exactly what I just said.
1: Yeah, and you're right.
0: Right.
1: And the reason to do it on the radio and to nod my head on the camera is because as we're having this conversation, before I can build upon a point, I need to make sure that we're bought into the point that I'm making. So when Skeeter does it and we're not bought into the point, I interrupt, I cut him off, I say we're not bought into that point, we gotta work through this, and then we move on. But if I say right, and no one goes like, no, that's the worst thing I've ever heard, then I can build upon that because we're in agreement, and then we move on.
0: But do you say that you're trying to do that with true information, at least? Because I've never thought differently about you.
1: Unless I'm purposefully playing the devil's advocate.
0: Which I feel you do
1: once in a while. When we all agree on something, the only way to move the show and make it entertaining is someone has to disagree and fight for a position. Like, you know, the circle jerk, the libertarian circle jerk is not all that much fun or entertaining.

0: say
1: you
0: say
1: no.
0: But I do think that we did, like, get to the end of the arguing we could get to about this point. Dana, did you actually
2: have a main topic
0: you wanted to call in about?
2: I called for something else.
0: Okay.
2: So, couple months ago, I did it during the week, and I was researching to see if you guys were even still on. I know it was recorded Monday through Friday, but I was trying to see if you were live, and the way the Google searches were coming back, it's like all it was showing, all it was pulling was like 4 or 5 days previously recorded. So I thought, well, they're doing something somewhere, but it didn't come back, not even that stupid Google AI, you know, generated thing saying that you guys were still in business. It said, yes, they're still doing the show, but not how. And I was trying to see if you were live on Saturday and Sunday. And I got to say, there's no disrespect to you, Bonnie, because I told you about 3 years ago, I couldn't stand you the first time I talked to you. You were so, you just were not well read. And I told you about 3 years ago, I complimented you on air. You have come. It's a whole 180-degree turn. It is a pleasure listening to you. That being said, and here's where I come to Mark, I see his little face on that screen, and I just love seeing Mark, the voice of reason. But I so miss Mark and Ian every Saturday. I know that's not going to happen for a while, but I miss it so much. But I did try to find you guys, not in the past year and a half, but in the past couple of months, and I just wanted you to know it's not, you know, the Google feedback is not letting anyone know that there's a live show still from 7 to 10 Eastern Time on Saturday and Sunday. So I called to give a shout-out to Mark. I always love seeing him. A shout-out to you, Bonnie. And this guy at the end of the table, he sounds like another Mark, like a voice of reason. I'm glad you're not.
3: Thank you.
2: I don't know.
1: She just likes old people.
0: You just call me old.
3: Fighting words.
1: No.
2: Yeah, see, those are fighting words. Yeah. And I'm not a
1: Sherry
2: guest.
1: Said, I don't like this millennial thing, but I like the two older gentlemen as the voice of reason.
2: I would love to pop you one right in the nose.
1: Is that a threat? Is them fighting words?
0: No, it's not a credible threat.
1: Can I pop her back?
0: It's not a credible threat. I really don't think so. But, Dana, thank you for the call. I did have to cut it there because we do have another caller in line, and I didn't want to give another person like not enough time to get their point out before the bumper music again. We have David in New Mexico on Free Talk Live. David, you're on Free Talk Live. What's on your mind?
1: Frying pan in the fryer.
4: Right, Richie, right. Hey, Richie, you like crypto?
1: I do.
4: What you investing in? What you trading?
1: I'm the Bitcoin maxi at the table.
0: Oh.
4: All right, so, what's your action? What you doing with Bitcoin?
1: I'm buying it and hodling it whenever I have the opportunity.
4: Okay, so how come you don't trade it? How come you don't buy it when it's low and then sell it when it goes up and then buy it back again?
1: Because I know that I'm not smart enough to time the market, and I know I'm too lazy to keep up on any sort of that activity.
4: Well, why don't you seek professional help in more ways than one? But, I mean, talking about crypto, you could, buy some professional help, and then you could do it, and you wouldn't be too dumb anymore.
1: Well, I mean, what sort of professional help are you suggesting?
4: Well, I mean, besides a psychiatrist?
1: I mean, like I said, I don't think I'm smart enough to time the market. Are you saying that there are people smart enough to time the market?
0: Like those AI things that are like we're trading for you. Is that what you mean, David?
4: Well, there's everything under the sun, but no, you could do it with real human beings that mm-hmm. actually know what they're doing, and they're not really timing the market. It's a science. I mean, it's a complete science. I've been studying it literally full time for 2.5 years.
0: Are you doing the day trading?
4: I am.
0: Okay.
5: How are you doing?
4: Well, I'm doing well at what I'm doing.
5: Okay. And what are you doing that's doing well?
1: Are you offering me your services then?
4: No, I wouldn't. I wouldn't. As much as I hate you, Richie, I wouldn't make you suffer by getting my services. I would recommend somebody much, much, much, much better than I, which is basically everybody, and they would provide their services.
1: Okay.
4: So, anyway, but I was just curious.

0: curious, and I was going to ask Mark the same thing. You know, what you do in the financial markets. I know you had Bitcoin, and I know it went up, and I know you do what you do with that. But are you, you know, what else are you doing? Are you like Richie and just holding whatever, or are you actively working to grow that by trading in a smart manner?
1: The Feds asked him to ask you, by the way, Mark.
2: Sure.
0: Yeah, no, the Feds didn't. No, Bonnie, I am the Fed. They don't have to ask.
1: Oh, okay.
0: Oh, damn it, I just blew my cover.
2: The problem is not every trade is profitable, right? So, like, if you do that, you might take a loss.
1: I didn't let Mark answer.
0: That's why you only take the profitable trades, Richie. That's part of the system of being smart.
2: Oh, okay.
0: Yeah.
2: Sorry, I don't have insider information like your politicians do.
3: If you're one of those people who does have crypto and has had it for a long time, you might be interested in emailing me at salt@markedge.org. And what I do is I help people access the value within their cryptocurrency tax-free in order to be able to take collateralized loans against their crypto. And, you know, they can do some trading and that sort of thing, if that's what you want to do. Now, I would advise you that fewer than 25% of people who trade crypto consistently make money doing it. So it's a trick, and it's not a trick that I generally do. What I do is I look for projects that I think are...
2: It's science, according to David.
3: Well, it could be. I look for projects that I think are going to go up, and I go from there. And right now, I'm bullish on privacy coins, keeping an eye on those things. I don't know whether Bitcoin has legs in it. Maybe it does. I don't know. But I can tell you that for the last five, if I was sold Bitcoin 5 years ago, all the Bitcoin that I manage, I'm not claiming to own any Bitcoin, all the Bitcoin that I manage would have been, you know, sold it into the stock market, I'd be up at this point.
1: Well, we have another Michigander on the line. Thanks for the call, David from New Mexico. We have Chad in Michigan. You're on Free Talk Live. What's on your mind?
4: Hey, guys. I'm just calling in to talk about MPLS coming up in the next couple weeks here.
2: What is that?
4: The Midwest Peace and Liberty Festival at Lake Satoshi in Michigan. And actually, this upcoming weekend, there is a Bitcoin festival going on there.
1: At the same Lake Satoshi spot?
4: Yes, and they've been doing this for, I think, 4 years now.
2: Probably going to outdo Pork Fest this time.
1: True.
4: Probably. I mean, they're expecting 200 to 300 people for the Bitcoin festival. And it's at a private campground that's owned by a guy who, he actually, it's a limestone quarry. So he quarries it, and then he fills it up with water during summer. And
1: that sounds expensive.
4: There.
1: Wow.
2: Sounds like a good swimming experience.
1: Yeah, sounds clean. And you have to be like, oh, what if there's a freshwater eel in here going to electrocute me or something?
2: I don't think I've ever been concerned about that.
5: Until now.
4: It's going to be pretty
2: salt water eel, maybe.
4: It's going to be, actually, they're allowing people to camp there for the whole span between the two weekends as well. And there's a bunch of RV hookups. It's going to be really cool. I'm going to be vending there during MPLF, too. So,
2: what is that?
4: The Bitcoin retreat is the 31st through the 2nd. And if you go to lakesatoshi.com, they have all the information on there that you would need. And then mplfest.org is the website for the Midwest Peace and Liberty Festival that will be the next weekend.
1: And what do you vend, Chad, the Sandwich King?
2: Oh, well.
4: I'll be vending.
2: As if that was obvious information.
4: Well, at Pork Fest, I did tacos, but I will be vending sandwiches for MPLF.
1: Nice.
4: But yeah, it's going to be a lot of fun and a lot of cool, like-minded people. I know the Bitcoin festival is going to be like really big. They're, like I said, they're expecting like 200 or 300 people.
1: And how long has,
4: relatively speaking, it's big.
1: How long has MPLF been going on?
4: MPLF, I believe we're in the 16th year this year. So quite a while. And it was inspired by ForkFest.
1: Awesome. Has anybody ever...
4: People.
2: You guys planning a decentralized Midwest Peace and Liberty Fest that spans the entire state of Michigan in the future?
4: Absolutely not. No. This is going to be a centralized event.
1: Yeah, much bigger state, too. Like, oh, just drive up to the little top peninsula thing. And then the next day you're in Detroit, and the next day you're in Grand Falls, or whatever it's called.
4: Yeah, no, they're not doing that. But I wanted to give it a shout out because I think a lot of people should come out. I think it's going to be a lot of fun, and there's going to be a lot of like-minded people there, and it's a completely private campground.
3: And no eels. So.
2: But can you get naked at the campground?
4: Actually, oh. I don't know. But
5: okay. He hesitated.
1: You did not.
2: That was the big sticking point with ForkFest and ForkFest.
1: Right.
5: They really kept the attendance down.
1: No, I don't think so.
2: No,
4: there
2: things
4: were other things that kept the attendance down. Probably the whole FSP counter-programming the ForkFest.
1: The ForkFest still did better than them, to be fair. I don't think any ForkFest location at any one point had more people there than... Or any ForkFest location at any point had more people at their location than ForkFest.
2: That was my probably assumption, not. Having seen all the pictures.
1: Right. They would have posted them. Yeah. They're asking me to use my pictures. And I let them.
4: Yeah, probably not, but...
1: Everyone's mad at me for it.
4: You know, we, like, you know, Jay Noon, you know, dropped out so that he could come to, or do the ForkFest thing. And, I mean, there were quite a few people, so I was a little disappointed in that because... I really would have liked to offset it from whatever they were doing for ForkFest, but it is what it is. It happened, but I had a lot of fun. It was awesome.
1: This ForkFest was my favorite ForkFest I've ever been to.
4: Oh, yeah, I had a blast. It was a lot of fun. And, these events happening in the next couple weeks here in Michigan are going to be awesome, too. So
1: do you have a website for it, for MPLF?
4: Yeah, so it's MPLFest.org for the MPLF, the Midwest Peace and Liberty Festival, the weekend before, which is next weekend, is the Lake Satoshi Retreat, which is the 31st through August 2nd, and then they're allowing people to camp in the interim week, so it's a private campground. Typically, the guy who owns it lives there. He runs his business out of there, so you can't just go camp there whenever you want. But they have RV hookups with water and electricity. There aren't any sewage hookups, but they do have water and electricity there. And it's a big property with a really nice private lake. So if people want to come out, I mean, it's going to be a blast.
1: I met Tracy, who is like one of the people running it this year at AnarchCon when she came with you. She is so nice. She added me to the MPLF chats on Telegram and such, and everybody seems like really high vibes, friendly people, which just sounds like the Midwest in general.
4: Yeah, no, it's great. Tracy's a very good friend of mine, and she's been an instrumental part of the So the Midwest Peace and Liberty Festival is put on by the Michigan Peace and Liberty Conference, okay? So the MPLC is their, and I guess my sort of group of friends that are around Michigan. We do have people that are from Ohio and Indiana and stuff that are a part of it, but mostly centered in Michigan. And,
2: I mean, it's nice to have a festival where all these like-minded individuals gather, but... I mean, the Free State Project, the FSP, like, the goal is to move libertarians to New Hampshire.
3: Right? Sounds like you need to run a booth there.
1: You can go snipe some of their...
2: Sure. But my question is, like, what are the prospects of liberty in the Midwest? You know, what do you see? You know, what is your prediction of the future? Is it worth, you know, you like the festival? Is it worth moving to Michigan or Ohio or whatever? You know?
4: No, if you're going to migrate somewhere for... If you can leave the state that you're in, you need to go to New Hampshire. But there does need to be I think for people who are not able to move for one reason or another, I think that a
2: an
4: small
2: outpost.
4: FSP needs to occur in every state so that people can live near each other and participate in an agora.
1: And just know each other at all instead of, like, not being realizing that there's libertarians around you. I could totally agree with that exact outlook. Like, people who just cannot move and aren't planning to make it a second, like, New Hampshire, because that kind of makes no sense.
2: It defeats the purpose.
1: Exactly, it defeats the purpose.
4: You couldn't even do it. There's right. no way. Like, Michigan, Ohio, Indiana, there's absolutely no way that you're going to get something as powerful as a free state project. However, you can congregate, you can, you know, participate in an agora, you know, with like-minded people if you just get to know each other, you know.
2: Yeah. I always thought that there should be an FSP rep, like a designated paid rep in the space, you know, in the states like that, where, you know, their yeah. paid function is to get people to move who can make the move, right?
4: Yeah, and otherwise to network. And yeah, so like a Free State Project embassy.
2: Yeah, that works.
1: Right? Nice.
4: Like have a clubhouse where people can get together and people who are able to can move to New Hampshire, and otherwise that you can network within your own state, because people need to be able to get together and, you know, participate in a free market, you know, I mean, that's outside of the scope of the government, if it's possible to do that. And, you know, this facilitates that. And having a little festival definitely helps it.
1: I love that idea of an embassy, especially if there's, like, one person there that is,
2: send
1: like,
2: an ambassador.
1: Right. There's a person that already lives in whatever, well, maybe it's even just regions because the FSP, like, doesn't have that much money. So there's one person in the region of the Midwest, and they are somebody who cannot move or isn't going to move, and they support what the FSP is doing. Like,
2: yeah.
1: You just have to have those
2: efforts.
1: Two things. Yeah. And it might seem a little counterintuitive, of like some people might be like, we're trying to grow our community, and so you'd probably have a lot of pushback internally there. I'm not saying necessarily Midwest specifically, but like wherever you are, that's likely to happen. Like,
2: I mean,
1: people would think
2: it'll be sad when people move to New Hampshire from your little libertarian community, but at the same time, like, figure your stuff out and yeah. You know, and get over what's holding you back, whatever it may be.
4: Yeah, no, I'm fine with it. But there are multiple people that I know that want to move to New Hampshire, mm-hmm. and I would encourage them to do so, because you're not going to find another agora that has the depth that you can find in New Hampshire. I know it started out as like an electoral process, you know, where libertarians are trying to win elections, but what ended up evolving is this network of people who are freedom-minded to interact with each other, and that is really the powerful tool, you know, that I see there. Not that the, you know, if there's anywhere to worry about elections, it is New Hampshire. In Michigan, yeah, there's not very good prospects for freedom-minded people.
1: Yeah, I didn't even know who my representatives were when I lived in San Antonio. There was no point in paying attention to any of that. Thank you for the call, and people can go to MPLFest.org for more information on Midwest Peace and Liberty Festival. 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Peace.
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11: 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But here in New Hampshire, people are doing it.
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16: From Feature Story News in New York, I'm Mitch McCann with the Week in Review. New American tariffs of up to 12.5% on 60 of the country's trading partners took effect this week, covering virtually all goods imported into the United States. The duties imposed under Section 301 of the Trade Act replace a global 10% tariff that expired on Friday after reaching its statutory time limit, and they are designed to stand on firmer legal ground after the Supreme Court struck down Donald Trump's earlier tariff regime in February. The administration says that new levies target countries that have failed to prevent goods made with forced labor from entering global trade. Kate Fisher reports from Washington.
17: I'm sure they will be challenged, but this is a slightly stronger legal basis than the way Donald Trump previously tried to introduce tariffs. They're being imposed primarily under Section 301 of the 1974 Trade Act.
16: Andy Burnham was formally appointed British Prime Minister this week by King Charles III, becoming the seventh person to hold the office in just over a decade. In his first speech outside No. 10 Downing Street, the new Prime Minister pledged approximately $457 million in new funding to tackle homelessness and promised what he called a circuit breaker for Britain. Ollie Barrett in London says the new Prime Minister used his first Downing Street address to try and inject optimism into his vision for the country, something he and his allies believe was missing under his predecessor.
18: Andy Burnham trying in that speech outside Downing Street to inject some hope, some optimism, some positivity, not just into his message, but in his vision for the UK in the months and years ahead. He and those around him feel that that was sorely lacking.
16: The death toll from the Bundibugyo Ebola outbreak in the Democratic Republic of Congo reached 999 earlier this week, with nearly 2,500 confirmed cases recorded since the virus emerged in May. The World Health Organization and the Africa Centres for Disease Control and Prevention are supporting the DRC government's response, but the outbreak is spreading rapidly across five provinces in the east of the country. The DRC's previous deadliest Ebola outbreak, which began in 2018, killed around 2,300 people over 2 years, but the current outbreak has reached comparable levels in just 2 months. Chris Ochimaringa reports from Kinshasa.
19: Now, the DRC had its worst Ebola outbreak in 2018. That outbreak went on for 2 years, and there were about 2,300 people who died. But this latest outbreak, which is caused by a rare strain known as Bundibugyo, has only gone on for 2 months, and we're told that there are now 1,000 people who have died. So that has caused a lot of concern in the DRC and the neighboring countries.
16: Protesters gathered across India on Friday as the youth-led Cockroach Junta Party has called for demonstrations in every district demanding the resignation of the education minister over the NEET exam paper leak scandal. The Indian government has deployed 20 companies of Central Reserve Police to the capital, and Delhi Metro has shut at least 16 stations as crowds swell near the main protest site at Junta Manta. The movement has rejected the government's offer of talks, saying its core demand for the minister's removal has not been addressed. Ishan Garg reports from New Delhi.
20: The numbers at Janta Manta, which is just a few metres away from where I am, they are starting to swell up again, and this comes as the Cockroach Janata Party, which is the youth-led movement, they have called for a nationwide protest against the question of paper leaks, but also mainly demanding the resignation of India's education minister. They have released pamphlets to their supporters online saying that in every district of India, they should be organizing some kind of demonstration. And they've also published a list of so-called do's and don'ts, what to do during a protest, emphasizing that the protests need to remain peaceful.
16: And finally, the European Union has reached agreement on a 21st Russian sanctions package. It's a watered-down measure amid concerns from Greece over the economic impact of a full ban on the transport of Russian liquefied natural gas. William Densolo reports from Brussels.
0: The EU's Foreign Affairs Chief Kaja Kallas has described the sanctions package as the largest in the 4 years since Russia's full-scale invasion of Ukraine. 218 listings in total, including banks, crypto operators, shadow fleet vessels and military industrial entities. This 21st sanctions package was floated in early June, but's been held up amid concerns from Athens over a ban on the transport of Russian LNG. A compromise has been reached. An oil price cap set by the G7 is set to be in place for another year, but exemptions are in effect for companies seeking to transport Russian energy to third nations. Formal approval is still needed from the EU's 27 member states.
16: From Feature Story News in New York, I'm Mitch McCann, and that was the Week in Review.
21: To help you understand how dangerous narcotics operations have persisted, despite decades of bold efforts to completely mishandle the problem, we now present The Onion Explained, The Drug Trade. The cartels remain as powerful as ever. Experts say that the only solution is to eliminate the demand for illegal drugs by instead getting buzzed on common household products like cough syrup. Not only do items such as nail polish remover and model glue get you ripped if you really breathe that in, they also help shrink the market for cartel drugs. Cartels would stand to lose billions if even a third of the people using their cocaine or methamphetamine instead huffed Freon, which will knock you right on your ass just as quickly. It's easy to get by cracking open an air conditioner. If enough people realize that keyboard cleaner will put you in a insane trance, and that it's just sitting there right now in your desk drawer, the costly war on drugs could very well end tomorrow.
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16: From Feature Story News in New York, I'm Mitch McCann with the Week in Review. New American tariffs of up to 12.5% on 60 of the country's trading partners took effect this week, covering virtually all goods imported into the United States. The duties imposed under Section 301 of the Trade Act replace a global 10% tariff that expired on Friday after reaching its statutory time limit, and they are designed to stand on firmer legal ground after the Supreme Court struck down Donald Trump's earlier tariff regime in February. The administration says that new levies target countries that have failed to prevent goods made with forced labor from entering global trade. Kate Fisher reports from Washington.
17: I'm sure they will be challenged, but this is a slightly stronger legal basis than the way Donald Trump previously tried to introduce tariffs. They're being imposed primarily under Section 301 of the 1974 Trade Act.
16: Andy Burnham was formally appointed British Prime Minister this week by King Charles III, becoming the seventh person to hold the office in just over a decade. In his first speech outside No. 10 Downing Street, the new Prime Minister pledged approximately $457 million in new funding to tackle homelessness and promised what he called a circuit breaker for Britain. Ollie Barrett in London says the new Prime Minister used his first Downing Street address to try and inject optimism into his vision for the country, something he and his allies believe was missing under his predecessor.
18: Andy Burnham trying in that speech outside Downing Street to inject some hope, some optimism, some positivity, not just into his message, but in his vision for the UK in the months and years ahead. He and those around him feel that that was sorely lacking.
16: The death toll from the Bundibugyo Ebola outbreak in the Democratic Republic of Congo reached 999 earlier this week, with nearly 2,500 confirmed cases recorded since the virus emerged in May. The World Health Organization and the...
2: For pretty much any type of agent, but or maybe just for any type of LLM, I'm not sure which.
3: Okay, I guess the video I watched about it, it talked about the Claude agent being on Moltbook. But okay, go ahead, Dave.
2: Yeah, it's sort of like Reddit for AI.
3: Yeah, yeah. And it got to the point where they were like gigging out, going to the store, like, oh, I'm gonna pay this human to go to the store for me, the AI agent, to get stuff. For whoever owns it or whatever.
2: That sounds both dangerous and promising.
3: Yeah, a little. Imagine being a wage slave to a robot.
5: That'd be weird.
2: Well, I mean, it's better than being a wage slave to the Fed.
3: That's true.
2: But the, people are always complaining AI is going to take all our jobs. And well, here is a second example of AI is on a fairly massive scale trying to hire people, it sounds like. I mean, the other one we talked about a week or two ago is rentahuman.ai, where AI has already rented out, I think, 800,000 people have signed up to be employees of AI.
3: Mm-hmm.
23: Yeah, I don't inherently see anything wrong with any of this. I see some places where it could go horribly wrong.
2: Yeah, well, pretty much everything can.
23: Yeah.
2: But yeah, unless you had other questions about this Venice thing, there is another actually even more positive piece of news that is coming out.
23: I do actually have a question about that. So the gist of this is that Venice now has OpenClaw agents?
2: I'm guessing, Venice does agentic stuff, but I don't know the details.
23: Okay.
2: Yeah, I know I've been to their site, their agentic area, and I didn't get very far. I don't know much about it, just that it's there.
23: Yeah, and Venice AI got a publicity boost?
2: Correct, a big one.
23: Okay, cool. Anyway, go ahead with your whatever else you were going to say.
2: Yeah, the other thing is, and again, I'm just going off of memory here, based on the Moonshots podcast is reported. So do you know who Peter Diamandis is?
3: I don't.
23: No.
5: No.
2: He is probably his most important thing is that he's with the X Prize, but he's the one that's gotten some of these, these new spacecraft designed.
23: Okay. He puts up the money for the X Prize?
2: I don't think he puts up much of the money. I think that's, I can't remember her first name, Iranian American lady, who is the, I think she's the money behind the X Prize. This is a 10 or 20 year old endeavor. I think they're the ones that got Burt Rutan in space back in around 2004 or 2003, where they had, I think it was the first private person to shoot a private rocket into space. But I get confused. He does so many different things. You know, I don't know what his most important thing is. But I listened to him for a long time, and I tend to trust him. And so he is reporting that, I guess, Anthropic has made a major step towards cracking the alignment problem, which is the main issue of our time, the nuclear threat of our time. They've made some substantial progress in possibly alleviating that.
3: How so? What Anthropic's saying? They made a breakthrough, but like how? Like what did they put limiters on it?
2: It's a thing called, they discovered called J-space. I'm not sure if discovery is the right word, but they have learned a lot about this thing called J-space, which is the internal thinking of advanced AI models, large language models. So if you understand that, according to Dia Mendes, the more you understand that, the bigger a chance you have of making your AI safe. Does that make sense?
1: I guess so.
2: So I guess I should define what J-space is as best I can. Again, just going based on memory. Basically, it would be kind of like, it's a little bit like reading someone's mind.
1: So essentially, J-Space is reading the AI model's mind, essentially? Is that what you're trying to say?
2: Basically.
1: Okay.
2: Basically, yeah.
23: Yeah, it's an unmapped out layer of, calculation, cognitive function, maybe? I don't know what you would call it.
3: Code.
1: Okay.
2: Now, Dia Mendes is a boomer, or almost an accelerationist, which means, by boomer, I mean a sort of an AI boom guy, optimist. So you can't always take his optimistic. You have to take everything optimistic he says with a little bit of, a grain of salt. But Anthropic agrees with him that this is what happened. And Mustafa Suleiman, I think, is a big wig at Microsoft, has also announced this is a major breakthrough, again, on the road to saving us all.
23: How so?
2: Again, from preventing, or from making it possible, at least, to build superintelligences which are not hostile towards humanity.
23: Because they can manipulate the J-space?
2: The humans can at least have a shot at using the J-space to understand what they're building.
23: Okay.
2: Which is potentially...
23: AI science is fascinating.
1: It kind of is. It's kind of interesting to see how this thing's developing.
3: Well, it's kind of... I think it's kind of worrisome that they released all these things and didn't really understand what was going on in the back end completely, too. Just kind of released it on the public.
23: That's typical human behavior, I think.
1: Yeah,
3: that's true.
23: I don't know how many of us kids did our research before breaking a battery open and getting battery acid everywhere.
3: True. Yeah.
23: Kind of how we act.
2: The way they put it on the Moonshot podcast is they're saying, okay, up until now, they've just been releasing these things they don't understand. Now there is a mechanism for understanding them.
3: Well, yeah, but okay. When you put it like that, that sounds positive. Like a step in the right direction. We'll have to see how it plays out.
2: Because
3: it just sounds like if you can really get into that space and you can manipulate the AI into not telling anyone the truth about anything, which is also as concerning, I guess, as not being hostile. I mean, it might not be hostile to us, but whoever designed it with that much control and manipulation, you see what I'm saying?
2: Yeah, I mean, you could have something that's perfectly easy to manipulate, but what if it's Kim Jong-un or Scam Altman manipulating it?
3: Well, that's what I'm saying. Like, if they, Anthropic is in the, you can figure out the J space, then Scam Altman's probably not too far behind. Well, I guess it's like what you say, Dave. Well, eventually you're just going to have an AI to fight against other AIs for you.
1: Yeah, we'll just be in the singularity all of our lives.
2: That's actually the third piece of good news, and I actually don't remember the source on this. It was someone that I like and trust. I listened to a podcast, I can't remember which one it was. he was saying that apparently there's more and more data indicating that we're not going to get sort of a monopoly AI, because each of the labs are just so neck and neck. They're inside days of one another, and it would probably take weeks for, like, if a lab built something, it was super intelligent, dramatically smarter than everything else. I don't think it could take over the world in 4 days, right? We're probably talking weeks here. So we're getting close to the point where we're likely to have a multipolar AI world. But we're a lot closer to that than we were a year or two ago. Does that make sense?
3: Yeah. What level of corporate espionage do you think occurs at these AI companies between each other that just is all handled internally and not really talked about?
2: Yeah.
3: It's got to be high.
2: Well, as the Sun Tzu said, the spies of the most, you know, it's not an exact quote, you know, but the spies are the most important elements of the army. And that, you know, you would expect that these companies, if they're thinking that way, that's exactly what they'd be doing, is focusing on spies heavily.
3: Yeah, because it seems like if somebody makes a breakthrough, everybody, maybe they're not so much neck and neck, but it's just you can't contain the information anymore. It's not, you know, everything's not on paper. It's all, you know, code. You can just send it really quickly outside to an outside source, or, you know, get it out of the building somehow. So I guess, you know, is everybody neck and neck, or is everyone just really good at stealing from each other?
2: Either way, it probably doesn't matter that much.
3: True.
1: Hey, Dave, I heard or came across a tweet today or yesterday that Sam Altman supposedly said that we're in the singularity. Do you think that's true?
2: We're inside the event horizon.
1: Okay.
2: So what that means is we haven't reached anything close to the end of this thing, but we're at the point where you can't break free of the gravity, you know, the heavy gravity that is associated with the singularity.
1: Yeah.
2: Not short of an asteroid hitting the Earth or someone nuking the Earth.
3: Yeah, I wonder how much of a hold the nuclear apocalypse would put on AI.
2: 10 years, maybe?
3: Yeah, that's what I was thinking. Everybody says it's like back to the Stone Age, but I don't think so. I think the bounce back for the people that were left would probably be pretty quickly, just because the advancements in tech have been so much that I know there's no way we could forget it all.
23: Yeah, it would take something globally catastrophic, like, you know, a biblical flood or something like that.
1: Oh, yeah, or a biblical level solar flare to take things out.
23: Pole shift, whatever.
3: Well, even then, we wouldn't get pushed back more than 150 years. Like, we have steam engines and stuff figured out. You know how that stuff works.
23: But if all of that got buried under mountains, you know what I mean? And, like,
3: well, that's 5,000. Like cataclysmic. I don't think five people.
23: That's what I'm saying.
3: Not 5,000.
23: Like, yeah, you know, all I'm just saying, if you had most of humanity wiped out to where there was very few humans left, then you'd be back to the Stone Age. But otherwise, I agree. Like, you can't just nuke a bunch of major cities and then back to the Stone Age.
2: You know, the Russians, I think it might be a bad calculation on my part because it was kind of quick, but I think they have enough weapons to, if you take all the blast radiuses, the blast radii, and overlap them, they have enough blast radius to take out continuously one-third of the territory of the United States. Does that make sense?
23: Yeah.
2: So that would mean that's many weapons per state. So it would be, I don't think I'd survive, but yeah, there would be a lot of people that do. And the other thing, just about what I was talking about before, you know, I haven't mentioned the elephant in the room, which is China. And this is kind of possibly the negative news. And Eric Voorhees has predicted that China, one of the Chinese models, will be the first one across the finish line of superintelligence because of the fact that China has more electricity generating capability.
23: Yeah, makes sense.
2: And there's no way, you know, with all the bureaucracy and environmentalists in the U.S., there's no way that can be changed quickly in the U.S.
23: Also, they're just kind of better at math and stuff.
1: That's true, they are.
23: Yeah, Yeah, I think China's kicking America's butt in the AI space.
2: Yeah, well, of course, China's doing less censorship than the American models, so maybe they've earned it.
23: Yeah, maybe they have.
1: That's kind of strange that the Chinese models are doing less censorship, because you would think they would do more, given that China has a firewall, you can't access information outside Chinese propaganda.
3: I see so much different things about China.
23: Yep.
3: And, you know, I think it's all propaganda that somebody's paying for. So I have a mixed view of China. Some of the stuff I see that come out of China, it's like, it's fun, it's cool. Their cities are super clean, and it looks like it'd be fun to explore, like, Beijing or something like that. And then I see other videos about where they're putting Muslims in camps.
1: Yeah.
3: So, are they any better than the government we live under? I mean,
23: They have police drones and stuff, but
3: their cities look a little cleaner. I don't know.
23: Is that any worse than a 19-year-old, super testosterone-filled highway patrol guy that just pulled you? Is that, you know what I mean? Like, is the AI drone any worse than that?
3: Well, but they also use, but now we're using the AI drones with all the flock cameras.
23: That's right, didn't...
3: So, we're just turning into them. I don't know. I don't know.
23: Didn't somebody in the U.S. try to use drone cops for, just regular... Basically replacing their patrolmen? You got some pushback?
3: No, I didn't.
1: I heard about
23: that.
1: This.
23: Maybe that hasn't happened yet, but... I thought I heard about that. Maybe not. Anyways, anything else, Dave?
2: No, thanks, guys.
23: Yeah, thanks for the call. Anyway, I don't know. I don't know about the singularity. Seems kind of...
3: too sci-fi for you.
23: Yeah. I don't know. Kind of far-fetched.
1: I don't know either. It definitely sounds like something a sci-fi person would dream up to make their lives more interesting or whatever, but I don't know either. Are we entering the singularity? I have no idea. I don't know what it's going to be like when man merges with machine, but...
23: Also, I think I'll pass on that.
1: Yeah, me too. I'll pass on merging with a machine myself because I don't know what it would be like to merge with a machine. I just think that...
3: You say that until you need a pacemaker.
23: No, I'm good. Well,
3: technically you're a cyborg at that point.
1: that's probably true because a pacemaker will keep you alive.
3: Yeah,
23: that is a good point, but...
1: It is a machine.
3: So, I think melding man with machine is... I think we're past that. They're just not very good machines. They're not very intricate.
23: There is a line there somewhere that I won't cross.
3: Okay.
23: I don't want a Neuralink. I might take a pacemaker. I might even reject a pacemaker, though, if I can't find a reliable builder that won't give me one that it doesn't have, spyware in it.
3: They all have spyware, dude. They ping off all the Wi-Fi. It's crazy what the pacemakers do.
23: The power meter on every single house is reporting information back to China. That's the way the world works now. Everything is information everywhere, and you have no control over any of it.
1: And the companies will take your data and sell it off at the highest bidder.
23: Mm-hmm. We're gonna go to the phones. We've got Sarah in New Mexico. You're on Free Talk Live. What's on your mind?
4: Yes, we have a taxi cab service here in Albuquerque. It's called Z-Trip, and nobody hardly knows about it.
23: It's called what? Z-Trip?
4: Z. Like a Z trip.
23: Okay.
4: Z trip. Yeah, so they're basically, out of California, and I was told that they bought out Yellow Cab. Now, Yellow Cab were they nationwide or whatever, the owner sold it?
23: Yeah, I don't know.
3: I just thought Yellow Cab was most local places were just called Yellow Cab, and then they put the town name on it. And somebody owned, that fleet of cabs.
4: Yeah, I know. We used to have Yellow Cab, Shamrock, and we had Checkers Cab. And then they all disappeared. And then we have this Z-Trip, and they have the colors. You can't really tell. They don't have that light at the top. They don't have the signs on the side too much.
23: It looks like they didn't sell out or anything. They're just replacing it. They're more efficient. This is new ride-hailing service.
4: Well, they still take cash, and they'll take medical transportation, and they'll do, like, do across state. I used to take one to El Paso from Albuquerque. So they'll even, so it's that.
23: Sure, we're coming up on the break. If you'd like to hold on, we can bring you back on the other side. Give us a call here. The phone number is 603-283-6160. As Sarah has done, let us know what you're thinking about today. This is Free Talk Live.
5: 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And unless you're sending AOL to AOL, there's no unsend. 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I'm Holland Cook.
16: From Feature Story News in New York, I'm Mitch McCann with the Week in Review. New American tariffs of up to 12.5% on 60 of the country's trading partners took effect this week, covering virtually all goods imported into the United States. The duties imposed under Section 301 of the Trade Act replace a global 10% tariff that expired on Friday after reaching its statutory time limit, and they are designed to stand on firmer legal ground after the Supreme Court struck down Donald Trump's earlier tariff regime in February. The administration says that new levies target countries that have failed to prevent goods made with forced labor from entering global trade. Kate Fisher reports from Washington.
17: I'm sure they will be challenged, but this is a slightly stronger legal basis than the way Donald Trump previously tried to introduce tariffs. They're being imposed primarily under Section 301 of the 1974 Trade Act.
16: Andy Burnham was formally appointed British Prime Minister this week by King Charles III, becoming the seventh person to hold the office in just over a decade. In his first speech outside No. 10 Downing Street, the new Prime Minister pledged approximately $457 million in new funding to tackle homelessness and promised what he called a circuit breaker for Britain. Ollie Barrett in London says the new Prime Minister used his first Downing Street address to try and inject optimism into his vision for the country, something he and his allies believe was missing under his predecessor.
18: Andy Burnham trying in that speech outside Downing Street to inject some hope, some optimism, some positivity, not just into his message, but in his vision for the UK in the months and years ahead.
16: The death toll from the Bundibugyo Ebola outbreak in the Democratic Republic of Congo reached 999 earlier this week, with nearly 2,500 confirmed cases recorded since the virus emerged in May. The World Health Organization and the Africa Centres for Disease Control and Prevention are supporting the DRC government's response, but the outbreak is spreading rapidly across five provinces in the east of the country. The DRC's previous deadliest Ebola outbreak, which began in 2018, killed around 2,300 people over 2 years, but the current outbreak has reached comparable levels in just 2 months. Chris Ochimaringa reports from Kinshasa.
19: Now, the DRC had its worst Ebola outbreak in 2018. That outbreak went on for 2 years, and there were about 2,300 people who died. But this latest outbreak, which is caused by a rare strain known as Bundibugyo, has only gone on for 2 months, and we're told that there are now 1,000 people who have died. So that has caused a lot of concern in the DRC.
16: And finally this week, the European Union has reached agreement on a 21st Russian sanctions package. It's a watered-down measure amid concerns from Greece over the economic impact of a full ban on the transport of Russian liquefied natural gas. From Feature Story News in New York, I'm Mitch McCann, and that was the Week in Review.
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2: and Angelo.
0: And we were talking with Sarah about Z-Trip and Yellow Cab. Sarah, anyway, go ahead.
3: Yeah, so, no, I talked to the driver. They are actually a California-based company. They're actually, but they're operating here in New Mexico. And, you know, I'm calling about it because, you know, I get mistaken here for a prostitute because they see me in front of, that's why I'm trying to get the word out. And even if I'm in Starbucks, this strange man in this car picks me up and I run out and take the taxi. Well, I like to take the taxi in Raising Cane's chicken fingers. They think I'm a hooker. So, well, here in Albuquerque, if a woman gets into a strange car, it's usually their prostitutes.
2: Well, what about Uber?
0: Yeah, that's somebody said this to you, or is this just what you have?
2: Yeah, do you think you look like a hooker getting into the car, Sarah? Or do other people think you look like a hooker getting into the car?
3: I know I am not a hooker, but the thing is...
0: No, we're not asking
2: you. Do you think other people think you're a hooker? Like, is this all... Has anybody told you this, or is this all like a self-constructed idea?
0: Has anybody come to you and said, Sarah, when you get into a strange car like that, you look like a hooker? Has anybody said that to you?
3: Followed me. He goes, she's a prostitute. I heard him say that, and he asked me if I was lost. He actually followed me into Albertson's. He acted like he was shopping, and he was waiting for me to solicit him. So that freaked me out. I should have pepper sprayed him, you know, for following me and talking to me like that. So, yeah. So, I heard him say she's a prostitute because I was trying to find the location. So. And the problem is that they don't have a distinct paint job, and people don't look at the side paint Z-Trip. They don't have a giant Z in the hood of the car. They're all, like, all brightly colored red or orange or something. You know, the other taxi cab cars that they knew that they were taxi. I don't know. What do they have in the East Coast? I don't know what
2: taxi yellow cabs are. They look like, or... In New Hampshire, most places don't have a cab service. I mean, I just can't have a cab. I've never seen it.
1: Not that I'm aware of.
0: No. There's probably one you can get, but it would have to drive here from, like, I bet Nashua is probably the closest one, and then, you know, so...
2: Or Manchester.
0: It'd be, like, $300 for a ride to anywhere with an actual cab.
2: Yeah, you're better off taking an Uber. Guessing.
0: Yeah, you could probably find an Uber driver in a city like Keene.
2: Yeah.
0: But if you're out in, like, I don't know... You're kind of out in the middle of nowhere. You're not going to find anybody to pick you up.
2: Actually, I'll look it up. I'll see if there is a taxi service in Keene. I don't know.
3: Well, you know what? You would have actually asked Z-Trip to set up shop up in New Hampshire. They would love to have that business up there. Because it's either you could you have a card machine or you could pay cash.
1: Okay, but they'll accept New Hampshire's kind of rural, so would it be profitable for Yellow Cab to come here?
3: No, it's not a yellow cab.
1: Or
3: it's
1: Z-Trip
3: a Z-Trip.
1: Or whatever
3: they
1: it is.
3: Bought out yellow cab. No. They sold it.
0: No.
3: I can't find
0: anything about it being purchased by Z-Trip or anything like that. They're just... Yellow cab's going away because Z-Trip is doing a better job. They offer... you can book your cab trip on a mobile app. And,
3: wow.
0: Yeah, and they have, you know, various ways of paying. It's just more convenient and a better model. Yellow Cab has been on its way out for a long time. It's a horrible service.
3: Really? Oh, wow. Okay, so that's it. But you know what? The advantages to an Uber is that we're having a big balloon fiesta. and they had so many people that called Uber. So what was it? It was called a peak hour. They could charge whatever they wanted.
0: Yeah, that's the other thing they said.

0: has to be one of those companies that are just banking on self-driving cars soon.
1: I don't know. Do they get a... You know, Californians are not stupid. If the company's based out of California, they usually, you know, usually have it put together. So,
0: yeah, well, Uber and DoorDash, neither of those services have turned a profit.
2: They'll be making money. So the difference is when you use Uber or Lyft, they're not going to charge you for the time or the mileage that it takes to get to your house and pick you up from wherever they are at the time. Whereas with these guys, they are, because that's how cabs work. They just charge you mileage no matter what. If the car goes a mile because you want it to, then you paid for it. So they're making money.
0: Yeah, I guess if they supply the cabs, then you don't just order a sticker from them and slap it on your car.
2: Right. Right, and they have a standard rate that doesn't go up or down, but if they need to, you know, like, if they need to raise it because they're not making money, then they do.
0: Yeah, that's true. That makes sense.
1: Yeah, but I was told that the taxi drivers, no matter what, even if you drive 5 days a week, you have to pay $3,000 a month just to get that, just to rent out the car. They just pay you.
0: Oh, that's how they make their money, dude.
3: Yeah, they
0: I figured that out right there. Yeah, all right.
3: They charge you rent.
0: I guess, but don't you pay rent for your medallion in a place like New York City? Or, like, rent for your cab?
2: Yeah, probably.
1: Yeah, that's what. So the drivers, how do they make any money? That's just amazing. So I was told that there's a people that get medical rights when they're they have that 3 hour where they're visiting and then take them back to the hospital. If you're really with it, you're on that computer that you pick up the local rides right around like 3 or 4 to pick up that extra $30-$20, and then you take your patients back. And those medical rides go for, like, 300, 200 miles. They get dialysis from here to Santa Fe. I mean, so, but you have to know, you have to be really, really sharp and with it to make any money. So, I don't know, but.
2: Interesting. Thanks for the call tonight, Sarah. I don't know. Cabs are horrible. I was pretty happy when the ride-sharing apps came out. And then pretty unhappy when they introduced surge pricing, as a lot of people were.
3: Oh, yeah, I'm sure. I mean, ride-sharing definitely changed the game when it came to taxi services and things like that, because now people could just use their own vehicles and drive people everywhere, and then they started charging surge pricing.
0: Mm-hmm. That's when you just talk to your Uber driver and be like, hey, how much are they paying you? Cancel it, dude. I'll just pay you in cash. Let's do it.
3: Yeah.
2: Yeah. So, well, I don't know. Cab services are... If you live in somewhere like New York, and they have a million of them, probably pretty efficient. If you live in somewhere like the southwest corner of Salt Lake Valley, not so good.
0: Yeah.
2: It's going to take you 2 hours to get a cab out there to pick you up anyways. And then, you know, and then you ride there, and you're going to end up paying like $300 for a ride.
0: Well, I mean, I had to pay $225 for maybe $240 for an Uber from Boston to here.
3: Mm-hmm. Wow, $240?
0: Yeah, well, I mean, it was that or sit in Boston all night and then take a bus. Yeah, I don't want to take that, dude.
3: Yeah.
0: Then I have to get a hotel. Like, it just even the money made more sense just to get the Uber.
3: Yeah.
0: Than sit around in Boston and then get a $50 bus ticket back to Keene. I'd have to take two buses, actually. I'd have to take a bus from the airport to the train, to the, like, main hub, and then get on another bus and go to Keene.
2: Right, so sometimes, you know, worth it, but, yeah, depending on the circumstance.
0: Yeah, the Uber made more sense, and I got home directly. You know, I didn't have to sit around in hot buses and try to look for, like, different gates. Yeah, I think Uber's great. Even with the surge pricing, I'd still use it. You know, like, it's... the cars are usually pretty clean. I've never had a bad Uber driver, or, like, a scary one either. Really.
2: In Utah, some girl Uber driver almost drove away with Lori, like, halfway out of the car.
0: Oh, no way.
2: Yeah, it was crazy.
3: That's really crazy. Like, was she not paying attention?
2: Yeah, she just seemed like... totally not with it.
0: Did you one star?
2: No, yeah. Absolutely.
3: I bet you did. Driver. I had one star too.
0: My favorite Uber driver ever was a Mexican grandma that just had like Spanish Catholic preaching on the radio. She was listening to like sermons as she was driving me. It was like a 30-minute ride, most awkward ride of my life. I didn't understand anything going on. But she was great. Best Uber ever. 10 out of 10.
3: What made her so great?
0: She didn't talk to me.
2: Oh. That's always
0: nice. I couldn't understand her anyways. It was great.
2: I like tipping rideshare drivers with cash and telling them it's cash because taxation is theft.
3: Yeah. Oh, yeah.
2: It gets varied reactions. Actually, people like it more often than I expected. They laugh or whatever. They have a positive reaction to that.
0: Well, yeah, because nobody likes taxes.
2: Isn't that weird?
0: No one likes paying taxes. Everybody complains about it and then say, oh, we have to do it, though.
3: Because, you know, we got to pay for the roads or whatever.
2: The roads.
3: Unlike my schools.
0: Doesn't the gas tax pay for the roads? Isn't that, like, the whole point of paying more, like, the state gas tax?
2: All right. With the amount of taxes Americans are paying, the roads ought to be, like...
3: pristine.
0: Better than they are.
2: Very nice.
3: A few potholes.
2: Very nice roads, but they are not.
3: No.
2: They're pretty trashed in most cases. I noticed they just redid one of the really bad roads here. And they left all the manholes, like, 3 inches down. So you gotta swerve around all of them.
3: Oh, wow.
0: Yeah, don't you love that?
2: Yeah. I guess you can get these things fixed, though, by painting... You're taking a can of spray paint, and you paint, like, a... I don't know if we can talk about that on Free Talk Live, but...
0: Oh, I get it. You paint a certain kind of symbol, and somebody comes and fixes it?
2: Yeah.
0: Okay.
2: You paint the thing that's sort of juvenile that people like to paint on things. Like when you fog up a window, and you're going to scribble something in it, it's either a heart or that. Paint one of those around the pothole or whatever the problem is. They get right out and fix it.
3: I bet they do. That's a good way to get things done, I guess.
2: All right. Well, I think people don't like paying taxes because it ends up paying for stuff like this. I've got a story here from Al Jazeera that U.S. House passes $1.15 trillion military bill expanding Israel cooperation. Built to fund war on Iran and a handful of Trump priorities passes largely among party lines, faces Senate uncertainly. This is from the 23rd, so 2 days ago. Republicans in the United States House of Representatives have narrowly passed a massive $1.15 trillion military spending package, despite concerns from Democratic lawmakers over the price tag and enhanced military technology collaboration with Israel. Oh, I'm sure the Democrats are so concerned.
3: They're only concerned because it's Trump.
0: And it's the midterms.
3: Yeah.
0: Yeah, it's all grandstanding. Both sides. Yeah, everybody's got to just try and...
2: Both sides are going to love this.
0: Yeah.
2: More money for the military and...
0: Something like a 5 to 7% pay raise for soldiers. But the big thing is that NDAA or whatever, there's going to be a full-time Israeli person in the Pentagon now or something. That's what I read about it.
3: That's a little terrifying that we're merging part of the military with Israel.
0: I think Israel's just turning into the... How many I countries are there? 5. CIA, MI5, whatever Australia is. I think there's 5 I countries. I think Israel's just getting folded into that.
2: 5 eyes plus Israel?
0: Yeah, so it'll be the 6 eyes.
2: Yeah, that's been a thing that people say for a while. The bill passed in the House on Wednesday by a margin of 216 to 212, largely adhering to party lines with the exception of 6 Democrats who voted in favor and 7 Republicans who opposed it. This is all... Come on now. 6 Democrats who favored it, and 7 Republicans who opposed. This is WWE. I don't know how I almost throw open my mouth a little bit every time I read this kind of stuff. Final vote total for the NDAA today was tragic, which tragically merges our military technology and supply chains with Israel's. Republican Representative Thomas Massie, who has clashed with the White House and been a vocal critic of the war on Iran, said in a social media post responding to the vote, "Let's hope this version fails in the Senate, because Section 219 is a betrayal of our sovereignty."
0: Ooh, how ingratiated are we with Taiwan's military? Not very.
2: No, probably not very.
0: Maybe, probably definitely not as much as this.
2: I don't think you have Taiwanese military guys coming to the U.S. to train cops.
0: No, I don't think you do.
3: I've never heard of that happening, so...
2: That is a thing. IDF and former IDF people train cops in America.
3: It doesn't surprise me anymore.
0: I heard, I don't know if this is true, but it was ICE agents were going to Israel to be trained by IDF.
2: Probably.
0: I don't know the veracity of that statement. Don't quote me.
3: If it's true, why would they send ICE agents to Israel?
0: Because that's like where the compound or whatever. It's easier just to fly them over there, train them, and send them back.
3: Okay.
2: Plus, you know, more live training action going on over there right now.
0: Yeah, you get to get a feel for annihilating the people.
3: Oh, yeah.
2: Or like shooting children in the kneecaps or whatever it is they're doing.
3: So desensitizing the ICE agents for, you know, locking people in cages?
2: Yeah, for sheer brutality.
3: Makes sense.
2: The 2027 National Defense Authorization Act, or NDAA, is a reflection of President Donald Trump's request for an enormous increase in the country's already unmatched military budget, seeking to boost spending from $900 billion last year to $1.5 trillion. Trump has said the increase is necessary as the U.S. fights a widely unpopular war on Iran launched by the U.S. and Israel in late February. Probably the most unpopular war in the history of America, I think.
3: What about the national debt, Trump? Don't you even care about that anymore?
2: I think there's 69% are currently against the war in Iran.
3: I'm not surprised.
2: The 2027 NDAA has also attracted scrutiny for a measure that would expand military technological cooperation with Israel, despite growing support among voters for ending military assistance to Israel. The bill now faces an uncertain future in the Senate, where Democrats are likely to object to the high cost at a time when the White House is moving to slash access to social programs. Senate Democrats blocked debate on the NDAA in a vote last week with Democratic minority.
0: So this isn't even about the money. That's what they're saying. It's not the fact that you're spending money. It's that you're not spending money on social programs.
3: Essentially, yeah.
0: It's not, you're not giving me the money, so that's why there's a problem. It's not the fact that you're spending $1.15 trillion.
3: No,
0: it's the fact that you're not spending it on me.
3: Right, the Democrats are opposed to this because they're not getting their money for their favorite projects instead of, you know...
0: Well, and by projects, you mean pockets, because yes. It never reaches the project.
3: Of course not. Universal health.
0: It doesn't even reach the soldier with the boots on the ground. Mm-hmm. Have you heard grunts talk about the equipment they use? It's all clapped out. It's all the guns have been shot 50,100 times. You know, it's all breaking or broken equipment that's stitched together, but we're spending $1.15 trillion, and then the equipment the soldiers use is still crap.
3: Mm-hmm. Yep, essentially.
0: So, like, either way, the money doesn't reach where it's supposed to go.
3: Right.
0: Right? It just goes, it lines everybody else's pockets on the way down.
3: And debases your dollar even further.
0: It's a cycle, man.
3: I know.
2: Do you know how many, do you have any implements of war in good shape that would buy if people spent it on the personal level rather than on the governmental level? Like if just Americans went out and spent that much on implements of war, you'd have tanks on every block. You know?
3: Yeah. Oh yeah.
2: You'd have.
0: Well, if there was a private market, yeah, it would drive down the cost. It'd have to.
2: That's what I'm saying. Like, if there was $1.5 trillion in the American public's pockets and they had to only spend it on implements of war, you'd have a lot of really nice implements of war. It would be way better than the U.S. military. Anyways.
0: There would be a ton. M1 Abrams only costs like $15 million. Mm-hmm. So you have $1.15 trillion towards Gucci tanks. Yeah, no, you're right.
3: You can buy machine guns now?
0: I wish, dude. I wish.
3: I know.
0: You got $15,000, you can buy one right now.
3: Yep.
0: But
3: you gotta fill out the proper paperwork.
0: No, I'm pretty sure you can just buy those if they're pre-1936. It's one of those years, the NFA. If you can get a machine gun manufactured, I think it's before 1986, you can technically transfer it privately. Or I think you still have to go through, like, an FFL. But all those are so expensive these days. They're, like, $15,000. Because, you can't make any more because they have to be made prior to 1986. So
2: you know there was a time when you could just have as many machine guns as you wanted?
0: Yeah.
2: Without getting any problems for it?
0: Yeah, I missed it. I missed that boat by, like, a long time. But
2: do you know that the reason that now you're not allowed is that they just tricked people into getting this license?
3: I know.
0: What, the SOT?
2: It was completely voluntary at first. It was going to be, a social program to make us all safer so we know where the guns are, right? And people went in and voluntarily got gun licenses. And that's how they got their foot in the door, to make it mandatory, and now we got to break down your door and take all your stuff if we think you have guns that you shouldn't have.
0: That's so silly.
3: It is silly.
0: And talk about bad gun law, it makes me think of, this one might be the 1936 NFA Act, but it was the one that made cut down rifles and shotguns illegal, like a sawed-off. And the only reason that was in there was because they tried to ban pistols, too. But all of the gun manufacturers threw enough of a fit, they striked banning pistol sales, but left the shortened shotgun and rifles in for no reason. Because they were trying to ban pistols. They wanted to ban concealable firearms. So that's what they quote happens. But, you can just buy a 12-gauge pistol now and, everybody's made loopholes. But it's just a stupid piece of regulation that's been in there forever that a lot of people have gotten in trouble for. Your barrel's one a half inch too short.
2: That's right.
0: That's a charge. Sorry, buddy.
2: Mm-hmm. Yeah, I don't know how in anybody's mind that these types of laws have anything to do with, morality or safety or anything logical at all.
0: That was just funny. Nonsense. My uncle bought one, a shotgun from a pawn shop, and he took it back down and tried to sell it back to them at some point, and they wouldn't buy it because it was a half inch too short.
3: Really? Wow.
0: Yeah, they sold it to him, though, no problem.
2: Yep.
0: But they wouldn't buy it back, half inch too short. Huh. It's ridiculous.
2: You thought they'd measured it when they had it. Give us a call. The phone number here is 603-283-6160. You can talk about pretty much whatever you'd like to. We'll have a conversation about it. 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
4: 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I spent 8.5 years of my life in prison, and I blame it squarely on the shoulders of Christianity and the stories that I was told. 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You're going to sleep better at night. You're going to probably be much more prosperous.
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0: news this hour from Town Hall. I'm Jason Walker. In the midterms, just a little more than 3 months away, public policy expert Matthew Continetti says the GOP has a lot of work to do if it's going to retain control of Capitol Hill.
1: Democrats have a huge huge enthusiasm advantage over the Republicans, and so it's President Trump's job to get that Republican enthusiasm up. I think that's one reason we're having this midterm convention. And then President Trump, he needs to win this war against Iran, and he needs them to convince the American people that this economy is on the right track.
0: Continetti telling the Salem Radio Network Democrats may pay a political price for moving further left ahead of the elections.
1: Especially in races where you have Democratic Socialist-aligned candidates running in competitive elections. And that's mainly, it's perhaps, in the Senate, where we'll see that dynamic play out.
0: Conservative analysts believe Democrats are walking into a political minefield. Here's correspondent Ken Lorman.
2: They believe the party's move to the left on issues like crime and transgender policies is alienating mainstream voters, while support among Hispanic and Black voters is slipping. They also point to demographic trends, red state gains from the next census, and declining influence in media and academia as signs Republicans could hold a long-term advantage if the GOP doesn't squander the opportunity. Ken Moorman reporting.
0: Firefighters have their hands full in Oregon, facing strong, gusty winds as they battle dozens of wildfires. Thousands have been taken from their homes. Now, there are at least 50 fires in the central and eastern part of that state. Raging wildfires in France and Spain. Some 250,000 people have been evacuated. More on these stories, townhall.com.
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0: It has happened again. Yet another second Secret Service agent from Vice President J.D. Vance Protective Detail has been placed on administrative leave amid an internal investigation.
4: The agent is suspected of leaking sensitive operational details to MS Now for a July 15 story that portrayed the Vance family as burdensome. The article revealed agents' frustrations with last-minute travel requests and other sensitive details. This follows a similar incident in January, prompting an internal affairs investigation. The vice president's office thanked the agents while noting the unique challenges of protecting a family with young children. Bernie Bennett reporting.
0: Measles surging in the United States. Johns Hopkins University Tracker for Health data finds there were 2,300 confirmed cases nationwide as of the 22nd of July. That passes the entire number recorded last year. Breaking news and analysis, townhall.com. Continued violence in the West Bank.
5: Security video shows three people writing graffiti on a mosque in the northern West Bank village of Khor and setting it on fire. There was damage to the mosque entrance. Outside, the graffiti said, "Jewish blood is not cheap." Attackers caused extensive damage to another mosque in Kusra. Ahmed Abu Mahmoud says he heard noises at 3 in the morning and saw the mosque on fire. He says his brother helped him put out the flame. Sunday's violence that Palestinians blame on Israeli settlers comes after the killings of 4 Palestinians and 2 Israeli soldiers, and Israeli soldiers and police fanning out across the West Bank, closing major roads and arresting more than 70 Palestinians. I'm Donna Water.
0: 2 men accused of parachuting off Seattle Space Needle. Police say the men were seen on camera at the top level. They climbed over the glass and then jumped. No word on any arrest. More on these stories, townhall.com.
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9: Completely different driving into the track here in Indy versus other tracks.
10: Surprising.
11: You know what I'm thinking, Richie? The issue I might have here is just really the relatively newness of stock car racing at that track. The racing blows, but hollowed grounds, yes, for racing and the significance of that track. And actually, development of speed and tires and what that track has served. I get all that. But stock car racing, nah. I was thinking about a National Football League team and field that, to me, would get close to hollow grounds. It would be the old Candlestick. And the reason is hollow grounds to me is because of the legendary games that were played there. Unfortunately, a lot of them had to do with the Cowboys. And just the significance of where that stadium was positioned off the bay there. And it was cold as F. You never knew what kind of weather was going to blow in. The grass was crap. It was just significant in my 20s and 30s of watching some fantastic freaking games there. So I could hold that stadium up. I've never been to Lambeau. Never done the Lambeau Shuffle. Never done that. But I can understand it. But it's just the memories of certain sports and how long it's been going on there might be why I'm angling towards such disdain for stock car racing at Indianapolis. Because 94, what? How old are you in 94, Cole?
10: -2.
11: Exactly. Right? So it just doesn't do it for me. It does not do it for me. I've seen how many 400s have I been to, Crasher? Two or three there?
9: I'm sorry, but I don't remember you coming to one.
11: Oh, I've been there. I've been there for two.
9: Okay, I'll go with that.
11: When I go through the tunnel at Daytona, that's hollow grounds. When you go through that tunnel and you, bam, you're right in the middle of it, that's a great vibe. Just like going through the tunnels at Indianapolis Motor Speedway. That's a vibe for me. Pomona, maybe for drags, maybe, but I see better racing at Worldwide Technology Raceway. I'll get beat up from some folks.
12: How many bad Indianapolis 500s have there been?
11: Well, that's a better question for Crash.
12: Right?
9: There's been a few.
12: Why should the state of the racing matter in terms of the importance of the event itself?
11: Well, a couple of
12: NBA. How many NBA finals have we watched that were crap?
11: Garbage.
12: How many Stanley Cup finals have we watched that are crap?
11: Garbage.
12: The product doesn't matter. It's the trophy.
11: The product matters.
12: It's the trophy that matters.
11: That's your opinion.
12: That picture.
10: That's a great point.
12: It's that picture.
9: That is a good point.
12: Of
9: yep.
12: Corey Heim kissing the bricks. That matters. Mm-hmm. I don't give a rat's ass if the product is bad or good.
11: Well, that's you. If I'm going to spend my hard-earned money, I've got to see a race. I got to see an event. I don't want to see Sinner go out there and win three sets straight in school. I need to see a match. Come on.
10: I mean, it's fair, but it's just the tradition and the history.
12: You're not going to change our mind.
11: I'm not trying to change your mind.
10: Sucks.
11: I'm telling you what you guys.
10: Horrible.
11: These young bucks here to my left and my right, it's like the antithesis of get off my lawn guy. I'm the one that should be saying all this.
10: Listen, we're the ones that NASCAR wants to cater to, right? This demographic.
12: Yeah.
10: And we're the ones saying it's a crown jewel. It's worthy of being called that. So, I mean, they're doing something right, I guess.
11: Are they?
10: The racing sucks. But
9: okay,
10: like he said, the payoff is the kiss of the bricks.
9: Yeah, I think we get it. that you're not a fan of the racing product. There were a few exciting moments today, though. You can't see the entire
11: all those lead changes
13: under green. Yeah,
9: I'm
11: all
9: not
11: those
9: saying that.
11: All
9: I'm
11: those lead changes zero
9: restarts. I'm saying restarts, but here's
11: a restart.
9: You are right.
11: Versus and you're up to 230. Sorry, man.
9: I want to go back on what Cole was saying and that they're doing something right, because, yes, they are.
11: Put the goddamn bricks at freaking Bristol for the night race and let them kiss the bricks there.
9: That doesn't work. No,
11: Jesus Christ.
9: Not going to happen. No, but they are doing something right. The Brickyard went through a very low point through, I believe it was the late 2000s, early 20-teens. And, yeah, there were maybe 30,000 people there. They were really bad crowds.
12: Yeah, during the tire debacle era.
9: We're back up at the Brickyard now to – oh, yeah, the tire war was horrible. That's right. But we're back up to the 70,000-plus range. And if you think about that, Michigan, just 5 hours north here of Indianapolis, that seats, what, 50,000? And that sold out, so it looks good. We're talking 20,000 more than that. And maybe even more at Indianapolis. It just doesn't look good on TV, but they're doing something right if they're selling more tickets and potentially more than last year. So it isn't about the product 100%. It's just not, because you wouldn't continue to sell tickets like this if it was.
11: Listen, if In-N-Out Burger started to taste like a Big Mac, would you keep going back for the Big Mac just so you could have the wrapper in an In-N-Out Burger wrapper?
12: I'm so confused.
10: Yeah, I don't know about that one.
11: The product has to sell itself. The product doesn't sell at the track. Got a break. 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
11: Nation. Coming up, Jasmine Salinas. She is a badass top fuel pilot. She'll be joining us this hour. Also, our Beat the Freaks results coming up. And we're going to get to that video of Joey Gross and his accident in the Pro Stock car in Seattle coming up. 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Now, Greg Anderson's been coming in here for our 26 years, Freak Nation. He is the GOAT when it comes to pro stock racing. There's nobody better than Greg Anderson. He's in his late 50s, early 60s, I think. I don't know how the guy, regardless, he was cracking jokes about being geriatric and so forth. I caught up with him earlier today, man. It's always awesome to get him here with the Freaks. He appreciates the invite every time to join us here, the Freaks. The greatest of all time to do it in his pro stock class, Greg Anderson, now. Well, it's good to get him back in here, Freaks. Greg Anderson, longtime friend of the Freak Nation. We're over 26 years of doing Speed Freaks, and this guy decided to put down the Geritol and decided to join us here in the Freak Nation. NHRA Pro Stock winner, Greg Anderson, here in the Freak Nation. And you made the joke between you and Greg Stanfield in the finals. That's about 200 years of age, my friend.
1: That's like the geriatric twins going up there. Good God. They gave us both a shot of Geritol before we got in the car. So do your best there, boys. Try to stay awake.
11: Hey, Greg, it just seems like every time we talk to you, the questions come up. You know, are you done? You really just want to move on. But when you start pressing these lights and start winning races again, continue to win races consecutively throughout the years, there's no inspiration to leave this sport, is there?
1: No, I can't quit yet, Kenny. And, you know, the last couple of weeks have been rough on me. I drove like a geriatric guy and got my butt kicked. And I certainly thought over the last week, we stayed down at Sonoma and drank some wine all week, and I certainly thought, you know, is it time yet? But my wife says, no, you idiot, you're going to be fine. Just go to Seattle and get your together. So we did, and somehow I found a way to get a little confidence back. And I got the right person at the right time today, and we got it done, Kenny. You just never know on these deals. So you never give up. Don't give up. These young kids are tough, but keep throwing it at them. And obviously, Greg Stanfield, myself, we beat all the kids today, so we're both pretty proud.
2: A red light start for Greg Stanfield by just 0.008 of a second. He was too early, and Greg Anderson will finish this one with an exclamation point, 6th, 5th of the night at 211 miles an hour.
11: You talk about, of course, the tenure that you've been in the NHRA, and you've raced Stanfield a number of times, and you know his tendencies, I would imagine. Is that true? Did you race him differently with that light today?
1: Well, I'll tell you what, you know, you'd think you'd go up there and you'd race a guy like Greg Stanfield and you say, you know, he's not going to be that double zero guy or he's not going to be a teen light guy like all these young punks, but he is. The damn guy's doing great. He's found the fountain of youth for sure. So, you know, you got to find a way to dig down and find a way to stay with him. And he went over the edge in the final. He dug down too deep and he got the red light, but he's been doing a hell of a job. He won last week at Sonoma. He damn near swept the Western Swing. He one round short of swinging a Western Swing. So he's on a roll. He's found the fountain of youth. And you know, I guess we're both putting a little bit of a scare into these young kids. I don't know that they waste any extra time worrying about us, but guess what? We showed them today. So, you know, one day in a row. And how's that song go? I may not be quite as good as I once was, but I could be good once or some damn thing like that. So that was Greg and I today. So here we are.
11: You just brutalized the lyric there, my friend. Greg Anderson, NHRA post-doc winner.
1: I'm not a country guy, Kenny. I'm sorry.
11: Good. Neither am I. We don't need to talk country in here. Let's don't go there. Look, but so it sounds like Greg Stanfield in the finals at Seattle raced you like he wanted to because he knew he had to leave on Greg Anderson, that top-end power that you had. So it sounds like he knows how to race you better than you knew how to race him.
1: Well, it's kind of funny because, you know, Dallas Glenn, he's been having his way with us lately, and he just came to me a little while ago, and he's like, can you believe that Greg Stanfield was that worried about you that he went red in the front? Like, you know, now that you bring it up, no, that's kind of shocking. But he did. He obviously thought I could do the job there, and we both respect the hell out of each other. And you know, it's just, you never know who's going to win these deals, Kenny. And if he'd have won it, he'd have swept the Western Swing. So he's doing a great job. And yeah, we go way back and a lot of years of racing together. And to do it nowadays with all these young cats in the class that are so good, it's a feather in both of our caps. So we're both pretty proud of today.
11: Greg, is it, in your opinion, I don't care about other drivers' opinion, in your opinion, is it worse to lose on a red or worse to lose by, you know, a thousandth of a second at the top end of the final?
1: Honestly, Kenny, you know, if you're not trying hard enough, then you're never going to red light. So you can't ever fault a guy for red lighting because he's trying his ass off and he's doing a good job. 99% of the time, you're going to go over the line once in a while. So I'd rather lose that way. I don't seem to have that red light in my playbook these days. I can't get that close to zero anymore. But he can, and he did, and, you know, it cost him today. So it's something he's got to worry about. I haven't had to worry about that lately. I'll take my 30-40 up there and throw it up against anybody to think. If they outrun me and do a better job, they do a better job. So, you know, you just don't go over the edge. Don't make that mistake. But you got to try. You got to try as hard as you can every time, Kenny. So you can never fault yourself if you're red by just the slightest amount. If you're red by a whole bunch, then, yeah, you screwed up. You just screwed up and you're mad at yourself. If you're close to zero and you just go under the line, you got to just say, you know what, I gave it all I had.
11: Greg, we talk about motorsports drivers, riders, supercross, motocross, peaking at the right time, and it's typically in the summer or tail end of the summer as you get into playoffs and the chase and all that, depending on what series you're in. What about you, now that you've done this for well over two decades? Is there a time that you need to peak, or is it just, I just hope I can get to the finals every race weekend?
1: Well, I certainly hope I get to the finals every week, but yes, without a doubt, our playoffs start two more races, Kenny, and you can't backslide into the playoffs. You got to be on a roll. You got to be on top of that wave when you get into the playoffs. You're not gonna, you know, flip the switch when you get to the playoffs. Say I'm gonna be good now and come in sucking. You got to come in on a.
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11: Sweet to see, man. It is awesome. All right, this is what we're going to do, Freak Nation. Coming up next, we have a 40-minute interview with Jasmine Salinas. 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She has a lot of great insight as someone that still works for her dad at his day job. Going to have that and the accident with Joey Gross coming up. 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
11: 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Why don't you spend it on Jasmine Salinas as a sponsorship? She's on the rise, man. She's running for Team Scrappers, which, of course, is your old man's team, in the top fuel class with NHRA. Got herself a runner-up in Sonoma last weekend, and it was taken out this weekend again by Doug Coletta. But regardless, we spent some good time with her. Here's a portion of the interview from Black Flag Confessions with Jasmine Salinas.
8: You hit on something there when you said, sometimes he tells me things that I don't want to hear, but I need to hear it. Oh, yes, that we can share those exact same things. And it's funny because our ego in a relationship, whether or not you're working together or just or you have separate jobs, you don't want to hear some things that are crucial. And when you are together, it's like you got to separate. Like you hear it, you know it's right, but I can't see you right now. Like you're exactly right. And I'm not going to admit to you that you're right. But then I got to, like, at least in my case, I got to walk away for a while and then come back and be like, all right, it's like you said, it's for the business. We got people counting on us. It's for the business. Let's go. So, yeah, it's a lot of real world stuff that you guys are on the road dealing with day in and day out. But like you said, you don't know any different. Your parents did that. So that's wow. It's pretty incredible what you have done. And again, they're still so young. You are inspiring the next generation, which is cool.
9: Thank you. I appreciate that. Yeah, it's I think it's also really helps too that, you know, he's my best friend. And, you know, we literally do everything together. And sometimes we'll look over at each other. I was like, are you bored of me? Like, are you getting tired? And then he's like, no, are you getting tired of me? I was like, no. And we've spent, like, you know, like 5 weeks in a row together, literally doing everything. And I think it helps when we have the same shared goal. We love drag racing. We love doing what we do. We love waking up every single day. And to find somebody where you have that shared love and common interest, and you just love hanging out with the person, like, it makes it so much easier. Like, if I didn't like hanging out with him, this would be too much, you know?
8: Is he in your hotel room right now, by the way?
9: No, he's at the, we do get some time apart. He's at the track right now setting everything up.
8: So he's not hearing this.
9: Okay, no, cool. No.
8: Well, do you guys, okay, let's go back to a tiny bit of the shoestring budget conversation, and then you guys as a couple working together and just basically day in and day out together. Do you guys drive or fly to races? Because a little birdie told us that you love Buc-ee's. You love truck stops. And that made me think, oh, my goodness, do they not fly to the races? Do they drive together as well?
9: We'll kind of do a mix. We'll try to fly if we can. But like we said, you know, most of our guys are flying. So if the budget's not there and if it's a quick drive, we'll drive to a lot of the races. I think I used to drive to pretty much all of my races when I ran in the Sportsman Series and Top Alcohol Dragster.
8: Okay.
9: And so Adam and I would just drive down to all the races, and he's the one that drives the car whenever, and pretty much anytime we're like at home driving, I'm like, I drive already for like on the weekends as my job is to drive. You can drive us everywhere else.
8: But seriously, yes.
9: I'm a passenger princess. I don't get to be a passenger princess anymore. I'm a passenger princess. I just want to sit there, eat my snacks. And my job is to look for all of the gas stations or the stops that we're going to do, find lunch. That is my role. I was like, yes, I will take that on. I love that. But Buc-ee's is a huge place. What is it? Loves gas station. we grew up. So we grew up living 2 hours away from school and work. We couldn't. My parents' family business is in San Jose, the Bay Area, very expensive at the time. So we had to live 2 hours outside of the city and drive in. So I'm a commuter kid. I've grown up living in cars, like stopping at gas stations. Like that is my thing. Wawa's and Sheets. I have all my
8: Sheets.
9: I know everything that like I want for all the places.
8: Oh, wow. Sheets was in NHRA for a little bit there. Yeah. Come on, we need to bring them back.
9: I know.

0: talk about, let's talk a little bit of drag racing.
1: And hold on a second. You're not going to ask her what her go-to snack is when she walks into a Sheetz or a Wawa or a Buc-ee's or a Love?
0: Listen, a Buc-ee's, you walk in there about $6,000 lighter. It's
2: Yeah. It gets dangerous. I have to, like, give myself, like, a budget. And I'm like, okay, you got 20 minutes in and out. You got to go.
0: Yes. Yeah, limited to 12 items.
1: Are you a beef jerky person, though, or a chips, or are you a healthy eater?
2: I'm a mix. I love a good sparkling water. I'll try to find some fruit, but honestly, Flamin' Hot Cheetos is my, like, kryptonite. So I'm just always stocking up on that.
0: 4 or 5 years ago at Gainesville, right?
1: Mm-hmm. With Gainesville or Pomona?
0: Was it Gainesville with... When the rail came apart?
2: Gainesville.
0: Right?
2: Yep.
0: Listen, you're asked about this all the time. I get it. But run me through it, please. And for those that don't understand what we're talking about, we'll roll some B-roll over this, too, to show what we're talking about at Gainesville 2021, I think it was, right?
2: Yes, it was. Yeah.
0: Run me through what happened with that.
2: So that was my beginning of my second year racing on Top Alcohol Dragster. And we were in our final round of qualifying in Gainesville. And I was, I think, number one qualifier, and I really wanted to, you know, keep it. And I was still very early and fresh and new and with racing. And that, I ended up trying to pedal the race car. I lost traction, so I tried to pedal it. And basically had a blowover. My race car just, you know, went straight up. Ended up flying over the guardrail, across the other lane. I flipped 8 times. Massive crowd. You know, it was my first time ever crashing anything. Never even had a fender bender. So that was my first crash I'd ever had. And that was a massive learning moment for me for so many different reasons. There was a lot of outside pressure kind of coming from, you know, like, family and team of trying to be like, do anything you can to keep number one qualifier. And for me as a driver, really learning how to shut out a lot of outside pressures and do what felt comfortable for me was a huge thing. And that was a big lesson that I had to learn. Another one was just the crash, you know, being my first crash and doing it in front of so many people on such a public stage, and it being such a dramatic incident, it really made me question whether or not I belonged out there. You know, I'd had people when I first started racing. I did junior drag racing when I was younger, so I started racing when I was 14 years old. I didn't have the opportunity to travel as much as a lot of other people did. I didn't get to go on the road and compete as much. Our local tracks were still about, like, 4 hours away, Sacramento and Bakersfield. And, you know, like I said, my parents had a family business, and our jobs were, we were supposed to, even as kids, still show up to the family business. And so I didn't have the opportunity to get as much racing experience. And then I went off to college, and then after college, you know, it was kind of then where I kind of got back into racing. But I didn't have a really consistent background in racing like a lot of other people. And so because of that, I really questioned, you know, after this crash, I was like, should I even be out here? Do I have what it takes? Like, I started listening to a lot of the negative comments of people questioning whether I should or should not be out there. And I kind of used that moment when I had the crash and, you know, the moment I crawled out of the race car and realized where I was on the track, I was like, damn it. Like, I know what I did wrong, and I know not to do that. And I want to prove to people that I'm a lot better than this. And so we had a family talk after my crash, where my dad and my mom were like, you know, nobody's going to judge you or question you if you walk away from this. A lot of people would never get back in a race car after, you know, they flipped 8 times. Nobody's going to judge you if you walk away. You can walk away with your, you know, pride, your dignity still. And I was like, no, like, I need to get back in that car as soon as possible and show people that I'm so much better than this. And I hadn't got the chance to show them what I'm capable of. And so that was really a driving factor. And it was such a challenging experience trying to get back in a race car. And, you know, I remember we were getting, had my new car built, we're getting my C4, trying to do the seat belts. And I started getting these, like, flashbacks of flipping in the car. And I started panicking. And Richie Crampton, who was building the car for me, you know, he raced top field dragster for so many years and so many other classes. And he kind of really helped talk me down because he'd been in some crashes as well. And he kind of helped get me in a good mindset of being like, you know, take some deep breaths, you got it, but find your happy place again, find your happy place and don't associate any fear. And so for me,

0: Again, Freak Nation, the full 40-minute interview up at Official Speed Freaks for Black Flag Confessions, and talking about her crew chief is her boyfriend. Know a little bit about working with your significant other, Crasher, correct? There it is.
1: Oh, absolutely. Hello.
0: Nicole, we make it work. Nicole smile. There it is. Freak Nation, coming up next, Beat the Freaks. Did we get beat? We'll get to that. Also, Joey Gross's accident, pro stock class, we'll highlight that. And probably get Richard C. Suave's take on Comic-Con in San Diego. It's all coming up. Speed Freaks Pits, Lucas Oil Studios.
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0: Some people, they follow the rule. Here at the Freak Nation, we don't. 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This ain't fashion. It's a big old fat middle finger to boring.
3: Hello.
0: You want to blend in? Keep walking. 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
0: 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Check out where you can pick up some General Tires. So coming up in moments, Cole Cusimano, Cody Big Ass Johnson will reveal if we got our ass handed to us by an individual who participated in our Beat the Freaks contest on Instagram at Official Speed Freaks, by the way. So, Joey Gross, I wasn't familiar with the guy until he decided to have this accident in the fourth qualifying round. And the guy's okay. Walked away. But it's kind of gnarly. Got to remind yourself that when these pro stocks, you know, I need to see this video again to show where the fire hits. But first of all, let's just see this video. Let it play out with the announcing of the crash, and then come back to me, and we'll talk a bit about it.
3: Oh, Joey! Oh, no!
6: Joey Gross is around. Upside down and into the wall.
0: Yeah.
6: Oh, there's a door. The Simpson Safety Safari will roll.
0: Yeah. I believe the fuel container, Cole Cusimano, is in the front of your pro stock cars. That's hence the explosion. Again, here's the front view of it, and you'll see exactly where it gets squirrely, and he tries to drive through it like every other freaking hardcore racer does. I'll figure it out. Well, guess what? You didn't figure this out. Go ahead, front view.
6: Is around upside down and into the wall.
0: Does that say trust me on the side of the race car?
7: Yeah, I don't know about that.
0: There you go, Freak Nation. Again, Joey walked away just fine. I say just fine, but he walked away. So there's your, we've had a couple of big accidents today in the show with Jasmine and Joey. It's all right.
7: Mm-hmm.
0: They're good. Richard C. Swally took some time off. Was in San Diego with Comic-Con, which originally started out as a comic book convention.
8: Truth, yeah.
0: 50-something years ago?
8: 50-plus years ago now,
0: yeah.
8: Yes.
0: And frankly, is now just big pop culture.
8: It is the biggest pop culture convention in the United States, if not the world.
0: Right. So you're hanging out in San Diego. This is your, what, sixth?
8: I think this is the sixth time I've gone the last 10 years.
0: What's the attraction for you to hang out at Comic-Con there, my man?
8: Because it is the place to be. It is. I find it's so cool to just walk around the biggest convention floor there. We've all been to San Diego. You've seen how big that convention center is. You're talking 100,000 plus people in and around downtown San Diego.
0: Yep.
8: And I had a great time this weekend. And you're standing in a lot of lines at San Diego Comic-Con. And one of my favorite things to do every year is like just meet people who share your interest. And so I spent so much time this weekend surprisingly talking to people.
0: Whoa.
8: about the comic books that I've been reading and loving this year.
0: How do you seek an individual out? Determines what line you're in, that you know they talk about this comic book or this character?
8: Yeah, because you're usually in line to see a panel about a certain thing, or you're in line to do something related to that event. And so, yeah, that's always fun for me. It's always cool to go and go and sit on some of the panels that they have and hear people on a dais talk about the things you love, and it's great. And this year it was awesome because I got to meet a couple of the comic book writers and artists who I've been reading over the last years. I've gotten back into comic books, and so that was awesome, and they were great people and cool to talk to. And
0: did you cross-dress this year?
8: I did not wear any costumes this year. No costumes.
0: Isn't that part of it, though?
8: You can cosplay.
0: Was last year the Ryan Reynolds for you?
8: I was, yeah. Last year was Ken from Barbie, yeah.
16: Hey, Richie.
7: Too many blunders there.
16: What other Comic Cons have you been to?
8: I've been to Phoenix Con.
7: Been to one, a couple of those.
8: Yeah.
16: Mm-hmm. But can we just say that San Diego Comic-Con is hallowed grounds? I mean, that's the Comic-Con.
8: Yes, it is. I would say it is, yes.
16: Makes a difference where else you go. Not as good as San Diego.
8: For the pop culture universe, I'd say it is, yes.
17: Did you go to the Spaceballs panel by chance?
8: I did not. It's a hard ticket, man. That was,
17: okay. I don't know how that process
0: Who was on that panel?
17: Rick Moranis.
0: Oh, my God.
17: Yeah, he was there.
8: He's back, baby.
17: Josh Gad. The whole original
0: cast. Are they bringing Spaceballs 2?
17: Yeah, they are.
0: No.
17: Minus John Candy, obviously. Yeah. The whole cast from the old one was there and the new cast, too. It was pretty cool stuff on social media that I saw.
0: All right. I will give each of you two guesses to guess what the first thing that I covered at the San Diego convention back in the mid-90s. Crash?
16: But you're talking about a Comic-Con convention?
0: No. There's an event that I covered there for my news station.
16: At the convention center.
0: Yep. I believe it was 1990. It was 96 or 98.
8: It had to be the Adult Video Awards, man. Come on.
16: Yeah.
0: No, I was actually up for one of the awards. I wasn't covering it with you. Anybody have any idea?
17: 96. That's when I was born, so I don't really know it was big back then.
16: Gaming?
0: Nope. Mm. Well, frankly, it could be some gaming going on.
8: The Recording Industry of America Association Convention.
0: Nope.
17: There could be gaming
0: going
17: on.
0: No idea? I was hanging out with all my Republican buddies. It was the Republican National Convention.
8: Oh, dang.
16: Oh, wow.
17: Sounds like a blast.
8: Oh, I should have known that, man.
0: Bobby Dole with his pencil in his hand. Absolutely. Yeah, that's the year that they, again, when I was working at UPN News 13, I was the entertainment pop culture.
8: Ah, yeah, there you go.
0: Reporter, and they would send me around prior to the election, they wanted me to hit the Rock the Vote crowd. So I was there representing, you know, 20s and 30-somethings and how they reacted to, you know, Bob Dole and so forth at this Republican National Convention. And I remember being set up live one time on the set with Coolio on USC. He and I talked politics.
17: Coolio, that's crazy, man.
0: Yeah. Well, I just don't know if I could write a book and just... But it would really give an S. Because I could write a freaking book, my man.
17: You got some cool stories.
0: What time we got? All right. So, Freak Nation, every Thursday, Friday, we give you a chance to give us your picks for the NASCAR Cup Series race. It's called Beat the Freaks, man. Instagram, official Speed Freaks. Where if we pick you and your three picks, and then you beat us, you get to take home a set of General Tires. Now, I know a number of us had Kyle C. Larson is our pick for this race.
17: You did not, though.
0: I didn't pick Kyle?
17: I don't think so.
0: Oh, I thought I did, man.
17: That's a good thing, though, because Kyle Larson finished dead last.
0: Can you guys hear Cody?
18: Good time to hammer out the punishment.
0: Ah, got it.
18: Oh.
0: Got it.
8: Yeah, we have a new low set.
0: That's right. I owe you a freaking, was it Sooner shirt?
17: Sooner shirt.
0: Man, we just don't pay off bets. That's Richie. He had a chance to wear a freaking Blackhawks thong, and I've never made him wear that.
8: Yeah, I refuse to.
0: All right, so here we go for Beat the Freaks for Pasta Pasquale taking on the Freaks. Let's see it. Wow.
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0: All right, thank you for that, and welcome to another live edition of the Video Game Review. My name is Rick Tittle, coming to you from San Francisco's Sports Byline USA, coast to coast, border to border, around the world on the American Forces Radio Network. If you're in our military, appreciate all that you do to keep us and our allies safe. And we certainly hope we see you at home very, very soon. Keep up the good work. This show, the Video Game Review, by the way, that I mentioned, I'm Rick Tittle. This show is live, obviously, and it is the only hour all week that they'll let me talk about video games. I am a gamer. I don't make them. I'm not into industry. I'm not in anybody's back pocket. If someone wants to come in and sponsor the show with a big check, then I'll bow down, maybe. But until I don't see big checks coming in the radio business. But I'm here to talk about video games with you, my fellow gamers. And I also want to know what you think about what you're doing. In other words, the video games have never been more prevalent and ubiquitous. 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What should we stay away from? 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Play is 7529. Big shout-out to those people listening on Sirius XM 211, the Dan Patrick channel. Good to have you with us on Sirius, especially my semi-drivers. Where are you at? Breaker, 19. Also, we stream through sportsbyline.com. 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Use that to win the game. I'm going to give a game away in about a half hour. Use that email address to answer a very simple question. 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So we only got 51 minutes left. Come on back on the Video Game Review.
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thank you for that, and welcome back to the Video Game Review. I'm Rick Tittle. Nice to have you with us, and you may be a part of the show if you feel fit at 1-800-878-PLAY. Well, the future of physical video games, and that just means not through the air, holding a shiny disc. It's a pretty hot topic in these last few weeks once we heard some announcements about them going away January 1st, 2028. And so more and more publishers are shifting towards digital distribution. And while millions of players like myself continue to value discs and cartridges and everything from game preservation to being able to trade them, sell them, whatever, it's actually something you can hold. And so Sega, which means service games, believe it or not, back in the day, Sega service games, which is weird, but they've weighed in on the discussion and they made their position pretty clear that they have no plans to abandon physical games. It was an interview in the Japanese magazine Famitsu, and Sega president Shuji Utsumi, it's a great name, Shuji Utsumi discussed the role these games are going to have in the future. And according to Utsumi, Sega explained that they still see significant value in having a game in a box. But obviously, you gotta recognize the growth of the digital market, so he says they'll do both. He said, through a translator, quote, "We originally started as a platform holder, so of course we continue to value our physical culture. Rather than abandoning it completely, we're challenging ourselves to think about and develop the important aspects of digital alongside it," end quote. So, as I said, this is, you know, I mean, it's very easy for everybody to fall in line, especially when Sony went first. You know, you could just say, well, I mean, if they're going, we got to go, right? It's not our fault. We didn't start it. And Utsumi also said that, you know, the history is a console manufacturer. That shapes their perspective on physical media. Remember, they stopped doing that after the Dreamcast days. But, of course, the most famous one of all, the Genesis, obviously. But, you know, both formats have their place in the market. I mean, the digital release is obviously very convenient and instant access. You can stay right there on your couch. And hopefully you don't have the... not sticking to a plastic liner on that couch. But the physical edition, as I said, it's just owning a tangible copy of something. Right? And, you know, you can... the way these discs work nowadays, if you're a gamer, you already know, they make you dump so much of it into the RAM anyway. And then again, it's got to go on your SDD, and so now it's in your ROM, and now you're taking up, you know, a fifth, a quarter of your hard drive, and then you still have to put in the disk. There was a time where you would like, oh, just copy the disk, and then you can go. And then you had to have a special code so you didn't give it to your friends. But, yeah, of course it's cheaper for just things pulled. Now, if these hard drives that come with consoles could hold 100 games, and you might laugh, but think about, you know, when the iPod came out, that'll hold 1,000 songs. Yeah, right. Can't even get 8 songs on a vinyl record. No, it'll hold 1,000. In fact, it'll hold way more than 1,000. You think, oh. If that was the case, it's sort of like electric cars. If electric cars would go 1,000 miles, everybody would own one. So, it's just a matter of what the technology is. And right now, the technology is on my PS5, I can have about 4 or 5 AAA titles on my hard drive. It's that obscene. And I'll use the word again, obscene.
that it takes up that much room. And that would be okay if I could use an external hard drive. I know I bleat on about that, but on a PS4, I did. And you can play games literally off the external hard drive. They don't want you to do that anymore. They want to control it. And so, let's say you buy a physical copy of a game, but you got to delete it to get the new copy of whatever, and be like, oh, it'll live in the cloud. It will, fingers crossed. Well, what if I forget my code, you know? But what if you just, like, move on, and you're like, yeah, I'll give all this stuff to my little brother or my cousin or whatever. Well, you can't. It's in the cloud. Well, here's my password. I mean, it's just, it's a pain. So the conversation surrounding the future of physical games is not going to slow down, because there have even been some politicians in several countries that have expressed concern about what an all-digital future is going to mean for consumers. And just beyond the appeal to collectors, a lot of people will argue that physical releases just play a crucial role in preserving game history, not just to lend, trade, or resell their games as well. So Sega, for now, is going out of their way to say that they'll be able to do both. And I remember going to a game developers conference here in San Francisco, which I am privileged to go to every year as a media member. I say privileged not just because of the access, but because that is very expensive to attend, and they let me in. But I remember going to a symposium, and this was about, it was before the pandemic, so I don't know, like 7-8 years ago, and it was called The Future of the Shiny Disc. Maybe that's why I keep calling it that, because I remember that was the name of it. And this was when, you know, a lot of digital stuff was picking up steam. And they said, well, yeah, why would we make these discs if we can just snap our fingers and get them? By the way, do you remember the days when you would download something and it'd say, come back in 3 hours? There are still some games that get updated with DLC, and a lot of times it's not even in your control. You know, it'll say continue on without new version, and then it won't let you. You know, I can't tell you how many times, like, just sitting down to a Call of Duty or a Battlefield game just to, like, you know, switch off and shoot and get shot 1,000 times in this, you know, virtual game, obviously, and and then it said, oh, you need the latest version. Well, what if I don't want the latest version? You know? Well, tough. You can't play it. It's like, okay, you want to play it? I'm like, no, I'm just going to play campaign forever. But that's another one of the pains of it. But anyway, I went to this symposium, and basically there were some executives there saying, yeah, the shiny disc isn't going anywhere for a while. Well, you know, like I said, it was like, I don't know, 6-7 years ago. So it's been a while now. But as I said, if it was just, I don't know, a small little company, if it was Hudson Games, shout out Hudson Games back in the day, and they said, yeah, we're not going to do Mylon Secret Castle anymore. We're just going to, on a cartridge, we're just going to go DLC. And then you go, oh, big deal. But when Sony says it, then you're like, oh, I guess we better get in line. We'll continue the conversation on the other side. If you want to participate, questions, comments, or concerns, 1-800-878-PLAY. I'm Rick Tittle. Come on back on the Video Game Review.

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All right, thank you, and welcome back to the Video Game Review. My name is Rick Tittle, Sports Byline USA, SB Nation, Dan Patrick Channel, Sirius XM 211, American Forces Network, TuneIn app, iHeartRadio app, Stitcher app, maybe your toaster on your roof is picking us up. However you're getting the show, it's great to have you with us. Coming up in the next segment, I'll give away a brand new game. Just win it by emailing me the correct answer to rick@sportsbyline.com. All right. The discussion about physical copies. The question is, well, how long do those things last? Because we know with film, that definitely is something that has organic properties which can fade away. And also with tape, you know, it's magnetic, and those imprints of the magnetism, I'm getting technical here, not, but anyway, that can fade as well. You know, tape doesn't last forever, so what does? And nothing. So there was a study about the longevity of Blu-rays, and see how long do these PS4 and PS5 games, how long are they playable? Especially since they're going to stop being made in, well, what do we got here? About 16, 17 months left. And by the way, there was a study showing that 90% of PS5's discs, the people have been able to hack into them and make them work on other things. I'm not going to get into that now. I just want to know how long the Blu-rays will work on what we have. And there was actually a study north of the border. The Great White North. The Canadian Conservation Institute, CCI. They looked at some read-only Blu-ray discs. And they said that the instant you buy them, they start degrading. So they said, a movie or a game, as they put it, BD-ROM, read-only, pre-recorded digital data. They said, you ready for something? Are you ready for something groundbreaking? 10 to 20 years. That's so lame. No offense to the CCI. 10 to 20 years is like something someone who has no interest in technology. How long do you think these will last? I don't know. 10 years? 20 years? I don't know. I was thinking, like, I didn't want an exact date, you know, like the expiration date on a gallon of milk. Right? I just thought maybe there'd be something beyond that. Now, there was also a study by the Heritage Information Analyst, Ern Beeman. And Ern, is that short for Ernie? Ern said, quote, discs, whether they are optical discs or any type of media, they degrade instantly, and if you think they'll last more than 20 years, don't bank on it. Okay. So basically the same thing I've said from the CCI, but part of the reason video game discs are harder to preserve is for how they work, because when you put the disc in, it requires constant data transmission and consistent, and even minor damage to a critical area would make the entire game unplayable. So Blu-ray technology is also more vulnerable to physical damage because the data is stored on a very thin layer. So the CCI noted that a study looking at the stability of Blu-ray media has shown overall they have poor stability compared to CDs and DVDs. So most modern discs... Most modern discs have correction and reread mechanisms.
So what does that do? It's kind of like how they fix themselves. So there are more resilient Blu-ray technologies out there. And some gamers are using their own preservation systems. You can get a third-party Blu-ray disc, such as Verbatim, also CMC Magnetics. They claim, now this is something that I don't know what this all means, but I'll tell you, I know what the end means. They say BDR 6S SL has been certified by TU Umlaut V Rhineland Group, and the storage data can reach a period of over 70 years. So, I mean, I guess if you have all your family's pictures, that would be good. Otherwise, I don't need, you know, Call of Duty ghosts in 70 years. Most of us listening right now, I hate to be the bringer of bad news, most of us listening right now probably not going to be around. If you're listening to this right now, I hope you are. I didn't say everybody. I'm saying most. But, I mean, are you handing are you handing down your games? Nobody wants to play them. And plus, whatever game we're playing now, unless, you know, a meteor hits the earth or we blow ourselves up or we burn a hole, whatever doomsday scenario you would like to throw in here, everything you're playing right now, you can probably just boot up on a handheld in 2 seconds. You know, the most amazing technology. At some point, if things go in the right direction, like the PS5, not that we laugh at it, but it would just be kind of like, aw, like the Super Nintendo, you know? What a great machine. Remember when we thought it was amazing? Remember we couldn't believe the technology? Remember all the fun games? But it's also a dinosaur. That's the way it's supposed to go. So that's why I'm fine with a video game lasting 10 to 20 years. I'm okay with that. You might say, well, if I buy a book, it's going to last longer. Yeah, it's a different type of media, obviously. So the CCI has come up with a list. This is interesting now. I'm going to read it to you. This is how you can help preserve your PlayStation Blu-rays. It's PS4 and PS5 games. Always hold the discs by the center hole or the edge. All right, I think that goes without saying, right? You put your big thumbprint on it. You learn that if you had grew up with vinyl records like me. Number two, label discs with a water-based permanent marker and only on the clear inner hub. You mean I can't take a Sharpie and write all over it? Avoid adhesive labels. In other words, don't put stickers on it. All right, so far, these are all bonehead moves. Now, here's one I didn't think of. Avoid plastic sleeves. All right, do you have one of those? Do you slide them in? Store discs vertically in jewel cases. Now, this is one that has blown my mind. So you stand them up like books. Why? I want to know why. Does gravity pull the info off more rapidly when they lay horizontally? What is that? All right, a couple more here. Limit exposure to pollutants and light. All right, I can see that. Keep discs cool and dry. Okay. Maintain temperatures between 14 and 73 degrees. Okay, 14 degrees is below freezing. This is Fahrenheit. And 73 is a warm day.

Now, this one cracks me up. Maintain relative humidity between 20 and 50%. 50% humidity? First of all, how do you maintain humidity? Are we going to need a humidor like cigars? So I know they're just trying to be helpful. So most of these things are self-evident, I would think. Yeah, I put a happy face sticker in the middle of my disc and now it won't read. Why? 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I mean, we do have magnetism with our poles, and the poles, they are a-changing. Oh, wait, that's time is a-changing. The times are a-changing. The poles are, maybe they're getting pulled off more. I don't know, maybe there's EMFs that pull them off more, but if you're concerned about your discs not making it to 20 years, I'm sorry about that. But as I said, you can go certified by the TU Umlaut V Rhineland Group and get CMC Magnetics, use the verbatim, and then they can last 70 years. Everybody will be happy. All right. When we come back from the break, we give away a brand new game. 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I'm Rick Tittle, and this is the Video Game Review.

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0: Switch, the Switch 2, the PS5, the Xbox Series X and S, and the PC. I have it here for the PS5. IGN gave it an 8. It's a very good rating. 8 out of 100. No, 8 out of 10. It's called Moss, the Forgotten Relic. And this is a game about a very cute little mouse on an adventure. Kind of like a little bit of a Stuart Little type of thing. Here's the blurb. Moss, the Forgotten Relic, is an incredibly charming fairy tale. And aside from... Oh, sorry, this is the... Wait, let me just read this first since I started. This is from IGN. Moss, the Forgotten Relic, is an incredibly charming fairy tale, and aside from a couple of minor issues, this is a very smooth remake that doesn't feel compromised by breaking free of its VR-exclusive origins. All right. Here's the summary from PolyArt. Moss, the Forgotten Relic, is an emotional and atmospheric adventure set in the pages of a living storybook brimming with myth and ancient magic. Guide a tiny but determined hero on a heartfelt journey of challenge, courage, and connection. So, my question is, what type of animal is the hero in this game?
1: Didn't you
0: Yeah. Let me know what kind of animal the hero is. Second correct answer to rick@sportsbyline.com email address. rick@sportsbyline.com wins Moss, the Forgotten Relic from PolyArk, the developer and the publisher. And in a couple minutes in this very segment, I will tell you the new releases coming out this week as well, which is always exciting, you know, even if it's a quiet week or there's not a lot going on with originality. In other words, I don't know, remakes, ports, best ofs, it's still pretty cool. Okay, now, whenever, and I mean whenever Shigeru Miyamoto says something, I listen. Even if he orders an extra value mail number 2, supersize it with a Big Mac, I'm listening. And he was speaking the other day about his company's remakes ahead of the new Zelda. And look, sometimes Nintendo does remake a classic title, and the upcoming remake of Ocarina of Time is supposed to be coming this November. We just got the remake of Star Fox from the N64, and it's led to maybe a perception that Nintendo might be joining every other video game maker and just leaning on old titles. You know, remaking Resident Evil or Halo, or I mean, we did get a Donkey Kong Country game remake as well. Anyway, Shigeru Miyamoto doesn't deny that they're making a more concerted foray into these remakes. In fact, though, he strongly disagrees with anybody's evaluation of a remake as a negative. Speaking to Famitsu in Japan, Miyamoto said that remakes serve to spotlight older games for younger gamers who may have missed the original version. And he said, quote, "Some people say there are a lot of remakes, but after 5 years, a lot of people have outgrown games and stopped playing them. Young people today don't have the opportunity to play games from 10 years ago. So remaking them to be more playable and releasing them again is a good way to meet the demand." And, I mean, obviously that's logical, but, I mean, I don't completely agree with that, because you can play any type of old game you want. I think if you improve it, I mean, you could say, well, now you can get it on the, you know, the Switch store or the XBLA or the PlayStation store. I'm like, okay. I mean, I guess what I'm trying to say is you can get people to play games they missed out on without devoting time and resources to making a full-fledged remake. Right? So, I mean, Miyamoto was just noting that the success of a video game remake opens opportunities with the sales figures from remakes that help keep the relevant franchises from going with entries that maybe would push the envelope. So in other words, sounds like double talk, but in other words, it's like it's sort of like, in a way, the Fallout TV series on Amazon got the Fallout world beefed up and interested again. And it's funny because, now correct me if I'm wrong, I'm 99% sure of this, the one thing that bugged me about Ocarina of Time is it had a timer. And I don't like games. I mean, if games are designed like that, especially sports games, you need a clock, obviously, but these games are like, all right, you have 5 minutes to do this, go. And just the frustration if, you know, you get 440 in and you realize you're not going to make it and you just got to start all over again, or you go through all this stuff and you missed it by 2 seconds. It's just, it's an anxiety that I don't want. I want tension and a challenge and all that stuff in a video game, but I don't need the anxiety of the ticking clock. That's just me. So, Miyamoto, I'll just read you one more quote from him. He said, letting people know the original games through the remakes will also lead to the development of new games. And that, at Nintendo, is what we have been actively pursuing. So, I guess when he says the remakes will lead to future development, I believe he means from that franchise, I would think. But, you know, look, also if he just said, well, you know, we can make a lot of money doing this. I mean, isn't that the name of the game, too, is to make a lot of money? I think so. That's another thing as well. All right, one more thing before we get to the new releases. E3, the Electronic Entertainment Expo, a lot of people knew it as the Summer Games Festival, but anyway. E3 was the first of its kind to kind of showcase video games, and it died off because it simply couldn't figure out how to live in the modern world, I guess, and the whole thing ended more really with a whimper than a bang. But at once upon a time, it was a place to show off your game. And so now, the Video Game History Foundation has revealed a new collection all about the event, and they say, like you've never seen before. So they said, quote, over the past year, we have received some exciting donations from the people who ran and attended E3, going all the way back to its first year in 1995. We're excited to preserve this important history and to make available for anyone studying the history of E3 for free. And they go on to note that this might be the single largest collection of E3 memorabilia, and showing you how you could pay $25,000 to put your logo on a badge for the lanyards in 1999. But I think it's also, I don't know if irony is the right term, but the very thing where we would find out new games, they're now doing basically a living exposition and almost

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It's got a piggy bank being smashed with a hammer. Bokura. This is on the PS2. Company of Heroes 3 Final Stand. 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Xenoblade Chronicles 2, Nintendo Switch 2 Edition. That tells you what that is. Batman Crepe Crusader Chronicles, VR. And finally, Black Cat Book Club on the PC. All right, Tito, we will come on back with the cheat code on the other side. Get on back on the Video Game Review.

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0: Hey, thank you for that. Welcome back to the Video Game Review. I'm Rick Tittle. We're going to close out the show, well, in our customary fashion, by giving away a cheat code to an older game. 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I like this. This is from Primo. Primo wants to know, Super Empire Strikes Back, how to unlock everything. And yes, there is a famous code. And this is also going to be horrendous radio warning you. It's only going to take a second. I will email this to you, Primo. But yes, is a classic on the Super Nintendo. You unlock everything. 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XY. 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More powerful than the Emperor could possibly imagine. One more time, Super Empire Strikes Back, NES, sorry, SNES, unlock everything, go to the title screen, and then enter. 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ABYX, ABYX, AB, AB. All right, maybe that was just me. Thanks for tuning in to the Video Game Review. I'm Rick Tittle. We'll do it again next week. Coming up next, Sports Talk.
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0: think of that. And welcome back to the show. 1-800-878-PLAY. Come on in and get heard. Boy, you might be listening in this great land of ours and okay foreign lands. As we are here taking your calls, toll free, 1-800-878-PLAY. 1-800-878-7529. That's how you'll get in and get your sporting question, comment, questions, concerns. That's the other thing. I knew it was alliteration. All right. We have Bill Frenzer coming up from the Ogden Edsel Lost Tapes. They are, they did shows for the Dr. Demento show. And Dr. Demento would be, let's say, problematic these days. He's a guy who's in the Radio Hall of Fame. He's still with us. He's in his 80s now, but he, no offense, he looked 80 in the 70s, but he was this weird guy in a tux and a top hat, and they would play crazy songs. And it started off with, you know, Spike Jones and, you know, Weird Al have his songs on there, and then some just really weird ones. Stan Freberg, remember him? He would go, "That's right." I know that's hard on the ears. But instead of saying "that's right," he goes, "That's right." Sorry, I didn't know I could do a Stan Freberg. But Stan Freberg was, you know, in the 50s and 60s. That was old stuff when I was a kid. But anyway, I can't say I remember Ogden Edsel, but there are some lost tapes. And we're going to talk to Bill on the other side. And then we will have time to talk sports. Football, basketball, baseball, hockey, soccer, golf, tennis, auto racing, boxing, Olympics, Quidditch, the boss, chess, checkers, rugby, cricket. Also, I am on YouTube and Twitch.tv. Hella fine in my hat and reading glasses. 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

0: will swim right through your barbecue.
1: All right. That is a song by Ogden Edsel, and we are here. Rick Tittle back with you, by the way, coast to coast and around the world on the American Forces Radio Network in San Francisco. Ogden Edsel had a spell out here in the city as well. And we're here to talk to one of the men who found this band way back in the 70s. It's Bill Frenzer, because he has unearthed some long-lost live recordings and is now, through Olio, will be releasing the lost tapes of the Ogden Edsel Wahalia Blues Ensemble Mondo Bizarro Band. Bill, welcome to the show. Where were these tapes hidden?
2: Rick, thank you. This is a great story. As you just said, I mean, this band has been, in one way or another, still doing stuff since 1970, 71. We were in college. We got out. Everybody liked the singer. She was beautiful, but and they all lied to each other as to whether they were dealing with her or not. And, of course, that was part of the fun thing. But the band continued on in all kinds of. We had 150 people in this band over the years, coming and going, and it was great fun. And we're still doing it occasionally. We've got a new couple of songs that are coming out in this month that we just did. But yeah, it's great. So we did all kinds of silly songs, and Dr. DeMille played us a lot, and had a good time doing it. So we're still trying to continue doing fun stuff. And the Fish People, of course, one of my favorites, because I made it up one time driving down someplace in the Midwest, and it came to my ears. I think the Fish People tuned in on me and gave it to me indirectly and brainwashed me. Anyway, so yeah, it's great. Thank you for wanting to hear about it. This is the story, basically. Our good friend, Wade Wright, who has a fantastic record store in San Francisco in the Haight, great old record store that he's had for many, many years. And he was cleaning he's got huge amount of, hundreds of thousands of records in this place in the Haight. He called me up and he said, "Bill, I was cleaning up down here and I found a box of old records, of old tapes, and they sound pretty good, and it's stuff that you guys did." So it turned out that a friend of ours, who's a really good a person who knows how to record properly, so he did this, register of the songs that we did in a club in Omaha, our hometown, for about a week. So we got the best of those pieces out from somewhere, from the basement of his record store in San Francisco.
1: Are you talking are you talking about like Amoeba or the Grove Merchant?
2: No, I'm not. I'm talking about Wade Wright's.
1: Okay. All right, just checking.
2: Yeah,
1: sorry.
2: It's individual. No, it's okay.
1: Okay.
2: It's just an obscure deal. He doesn't like to promote it very much. But I don't know. Everybody in this world is odd, including me and probably you. I don't know.
1: Well, I got to bring that up. So Dr. Demento, for people who don't know, and I'm a kid of the 70s, and he was nationally sending the show every week, and he would play, anything from Weird Al to the more demented stuff. And mm-hmm. I'll never forget, and you couldn't play it now, Kinko Kinko, the kid-loving clown, if the kids just love me back, I'll never wear a frown. And then you wrote that, Bill, didn't you?
2: Among other people, yes. Richie Seaman and I wrote a bunch of great songs together, Bill Carey. A whole raft of really great songwriters that we had in our bands for over the years, and yeah, we did that, and really most of the songs that we have on this lost tapes are songs that we all did one way or another, and really great to have it out, and people are starting to listen to it, and it's wonderful because they were lost and now they're found.
1: And you were that sounds almost biblical.
2: Yeah. except we don't go to church, so it's okay. That's probably the best part of it.
1: And you sang and you played trumpet?
2: Well, among other things, I haven't been playing much trumpet. I played harmonica quite a bit.
1: Okay.
2: You know, and that's when I sing, I'm a singer, among other people. And yeah, so it's been a real good show for me and for my close friends who are still my buddies, and we do a lot of work together sometimes.
1: And I'd be remiss not to bring up your biggest hit of all, Dead Puppies.
2: Oh, of course, sure. That I don't know why, but it sure worked. People, it was the people that really liked it or hated it, but the fact is that's the best thing you can do. If you get a lot of hate and a lot of love all at the same time, that's when it's really fantastic. That's when you're really hitting the mark. Kind of like what our government's doing now. Everybody's happy listening and tuning in on that. So I guess there's some value to complete oblivion that you're trying to get us into.
1: So how much, when you heard the old tapes, how much was, oh my gosh, this is gold, and how much of it was, oh, this is garbage?
2: I got to tell you, you shouldn't ask me about it, because I think everything, just about all of it was good. And we played these songs for many years, so we were very enamored by them, and performed them in shows all over the West. And people, there's a small but effective group of people who really like this stuff, but it hasn't been really developed properly. The companies that put it out were not doing that well for our publicity, and we didn't have the money to really do it. But Dr. Romero was fantastic. He really did a wonderful show for us. Matter of fact, we're doing a show with him on the 9th, and he's not really performing now, but he's there to grace us with his presence as we do this show, and it'll be fun.
1: Yeah, Barry, anyway, does he show up in a tux and a top hat still?
2: I don't know if he's going to do that the last time he did this. I don't know if he's going to bring his tap dancing shoes or his tap dancing abilities, but he's going to be there anyway.
1: All right, well, everybody should check this out. The Ogson Edsel, and that's E-D-S-L, no E.
2: Yeah.
1: Wahalia Blues Ensemble, Mondo Bizarro Band, the Lost Tapes from Olio Records, and you can also check it out on Spotify, Apple Music, as well. And we've been speaking to the co-founder of that group and the author of Kinko, the Kid-Loving Clown, Bill Frenzer. Bill, thank you for your time, man.
2: Oh, that's great. I wish I had more specifics for you, but it's just been a hodgepodge of real fun stuff that we've done over the years, and now it's available.
1: All right.
2: So get out there and see if you can do it. Also, it might come under Ogden Edsel Live, which might be another way to find it. So,
1: all right. Just put in Ogden Edsel.
2: Excellent.
1: All right, great.
2: Thank you very much.
1: Thanks, Bill.
2: And thanks for the plug. I appreciate you.
1: Yeah, no problem. That's Bill Frenzer. And yeah, this song, I mean, you think about the Sandusky era, a song about a clown molesting children. In the 70s, we were all be like, oh my gosh, that's so bad. Dude, that song is so bad. And then we would laugh. I would get you canceled now. I'm Rick Tittle. This isn't it. This is Dead Puppies.
3: Dead Puppies. Dead puppies aren't much fun. They don't come when you call.
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10: What would you say you do here?
11: Well, look, I already told you. I deal with the customers so the engineers don't have to. I have people skills. I am good at dealing with people. Can't you understand that? What the hell is wrong with...

0: Rick Tittle will fight anyone listening to this.
1: All right, not so fast. 1-800, not so fast. 1-800-878-PLAY is the number to call. LeBron James, we'll get the reaction. Like I said, this just came down less than an hour ago. So we'll start looking for a reaction, but every team will have to have a statement. I'm sure Pat Riley will say, hey, gotta respect it, but, you know, there's no in-state income tax here and all that. It goes without saying that if the Jaylen Brown trade didn't happen, this wouldn't have happened. And so this is really a masterstroke for the Sixers. They got this tremendous young player in Edgecombe. They've got a former MVP in Embiid, if the guy can just stay healthy for 5 seconds. And now they have Brown, and now they have LeBron. I mean, exciting times. And so that's why, we'll get the reaction to trickle in, as we say. All right. I don't know if you know who Jurgen Klopp is. He's one of these great managers who did wonders at Borussia Dortmund. But Borussia Dortmund is one of the heavy hitters in the Bundesliga. But then he took his talents to Anfield and won the Premier League and the Champions League with Liverpool, much to my chagrin. He beat Tottenham in the 2019 final. But he was a fantastic manager. His players loved him. You might recognize him. He's got a big toothy grin and a beard, tall and skinny. Not as tall and skinny as Thomas Tuchel, but still, he is now the head coach of the German national team, the Deutsche Fußballbund, the Deutsche Mannschaft, Deutsche Elf, mit vier Sterne, or four stars, four World Cups, lost as many finals. But I bring him up because today he had his press conference, and it's a press conference unlike anything I've ever heard. Remember, this guy's super jovial. But he went in hot. Sassy face. Magoo. He basically went in threatening to quit. What? So, he sat down, and there's the press. And he said to the press, if you in the media behave badly and do not leave my family in peace, then I'll be gone. I'll just turn away. I know there are other countries where national team coaches are treated even worse. I'm not doing this job for myself. I'm doing it for you. I'm taking this job even though I've seen how you treated Julian Nagelsmann and Thomas Tuchel, last two head coaches of the German national team. He said, I love this job, but I'm always ready to call it quits. Wow. Now, the other day, I mentioned that I got to talk to Ruud Gullit for an hour, and at that time, Marco van Basten, his former teammate with the national team, and also at Milan, was getting pilloried in the Dutch media, and Ruud Gullit spent a good 10 minutes talking about how much the Dutch media sucks and how they attack the coach. That happens everywhere in every sport. And sometimes if you're the coach, they like you no matter what, or they hate you no matter what. My cousin, John, I think he's this huge Giants fan. He's older than me. Maybe Bochy was the only one where he's like, I guess he's all right. But he's despised. He goes, Dusty Baker, Felipe Alou, And like, man. Just always hates. So, he also suggested that when he's done with this job, he's done. He talked about himself in the third person like Deion Sanders. He said, quote, Jurgen Klopp is not going to have any career after the national team. This is the pinnacle. The absolutely high point of my footballing career as coach. I will give it everything I've got. All right. So, last year, Red Bull hired him to be like a, you know, just kind of like a, what would you call it? A guy who just gives advice to Red Bull Salzburg, Red Bull New York, Red Bull Strasbourg. But he's now contracted for the next cycle. That means the next World Cup. So 4 years. That means he'll be the manager, barring any changes here, through the 2030 World Cup, the centenary, which will be in Uruguay, Argentina, and Paraguay, and then we'll transition over to the Jib area, Spain, Portugal, Morocco. Klopp said, success is about how you perform in relation to expectations. When we ask in Germany, are we as good as France? And the answer is, no, that's not true. The question should be, do we have players like Dembele, Mbappe, Doué, Barcola? The answer is, no. But we can still beat them. It's not important to look at France, Spain, Argentina. We must look at ourselves and how we play football. We aren't number one in the world at the moment. There are 11 nations ahead of us in the rankings. But we have to make them possible, make beating them possible in the way we play. And it is bizarre when you think about how they've done in the last three World Cups. You know, not getting through the group stage and then going out at the first hurdle. I mean, and there is a horrific call. They should have, they deserve to be Paraguay because they did. It's just, you know, if you slow down VAR and just get a still photo of anything, it's going to look like a felony. And that was a Jonathan Tah in extra time, headed in a beautiful header, going across the box the other way. The goalie bumped into a guy, fell down, got back up, and then the ball went over his head. Wait. There's a still photo of the guy with his hands on his hips. Oh, and then he went down. Oh, he's out. So, it's almost like the, it's very much like the Olympics, where you train for 4 years, and if you fall off the balance beam, well, tough cookies. Blew it. But for me growing up, I mean, Germany was always the Cadillac, or should I say, the Mercedes. They were always, and I've spent a lot of time in Germany, and I've been there in the 70s, the 80s, the 90s. I think I missed a decade, and then back again. I've been to Europe 12 times, and I have relatives in Germany. I actually feel more at home in Germany than England. Germany feels like America to me, except no one speaking English and the architecture is more beautiful. England feels like a very weird foreign country. But I can read all the signs. Look, I love all of Europe. But, you know, the last census, the number one nationality claimed by Americans is German, more than anything else. Mexican, Irish, Italian, Filipino, Polish, Moroccan, whatever you want. It's just that I did a good job of assimilating, but I digress. Anyway, Jurgen Klopp came in hot to his press conference and said, you know, you go after my family, I quit. And, you know, that's the kind of thing, I don't know, it's a little sour. You don't have to be that emphatic. But some people will say, no, he knows his worth, and he's starting off day one. You know, it's almost like he meets the girl of his dreams, and he's like, all right, if you start whining, I leave. She's like, what? Just letting you know, if I get henpecked, I'm out. It's like, doesn't sound very nice. Remember Carson Palmer, when

he was holding out from the Bengals, and Mike Brown said, I'm not trading him. He goes, good, I'll never play football again. I got $30 million in the bank. He goes, I'll just lift weights in my garage in L.A. And then he came to Oakland in the trade. I said, you know, do you care about football? Because they give up 2 first-round picks potentially. He goes, no, I care. All right, it sounded like you didn't care. No, I care. All right, Jurgen Klopp, you sure you care? Oh, yeah. You say one bad word and I walk, though. All right, Tittle, come on back on Sports.

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1: Hey, thank you so much. And we have open lines on a Friday. Come on in. We only got one more guest in the next hour. Carmine Marino, about a half hour. We'll talk some horse

holding a trophy. They just photoshopped him out. I guess, I mean, to try to get credit for other people's accomplishments. And I didn't realize either until last week that the Club World Cup that Chelsea won, and Trump was on stage for that last summer in America, that Trump kept the original, and then he sent Chelsea a replica. Why would he keep the Club World Cup? He had nothing to do with it. He didn't play. He didn't kick a ball, right? He never even heard of a red card. He kept it. It's a... Narcissist doesn't even describe it. And that word is, I mean, Carmen Lynch has the joke. She says, whenever a girl breaks up with a guy, it's because he's a narcissist now. And it's funny, ever since she told me that joke like 2-3 years ago, it is so true. Well, it turns out my husband was a narcissist. I mean, maybe he was. I'm not saying. But it's just, it's kind of like the catchphrase now. The narcissist. So, Argentina, with those horrific scenes after the game, especially Paredes punching Eric and all the other things that went down, there have been people who have signed a online petition to ban Argentina from the next World Cup. And first of all, that ain't going to happen. How many people have signed it? Well, as I went on the air, 23,316,108 signatures in 170 countries. It's basically the amount of countries I'm on right now. Once again, over 23 million people have signed a thing trying to ban Argentina. I would not be signing that. They played like a-holes, but I do not want them banned from the tournament. Maybe certain players, like I said, Leandro Paredes or Nahuel Molina, who punched Rodri in the stomach. I wouldn't mind seeing a 10-game ban, a one-year ban. You don't get rid of the whole team. But remember, going the other way, Argentina said that they are now signing a petition to replay the match because of a corrupt referee. That's right, Slatko from Slovenia, Slatko Vinic. And they say that they have about 70,000 signatures to get the match replayed because of a corrupt official. Argentina is the country that punches a goal in Maradona in 86. They're the team that had the goal against Egypt taken back. They had the goal from Nico Williams in the final taken back. And yet, when they lose fair and square in a game where they did not have one shot in 90 minutes, they feel like they got robbed. They can't accept it. So President Milei, I mentioned him the last couple of days. He didn't go to the match because he thought he was a jinx, which I appreciate. And by the way, Trump and Milei are buddies because he's very right-wing. But he did a little speech yesterday on TV. He said, "Do you have enemies? It means you once defended something. We defend Argentina. The problem with Argentina is that we are conspicuous. We don't go unnoticed. People are jealous of us. And we are good at almost everything." And then he ripped open his suit and he had an Argentine soccer jersey. And he said, "Long live Argentina, damn it." And that's why somebody was saying when every Spanish-speaking nation outside of Argentina was supporting England in the semifinal, they go, "Do you know how bad you have to hate another Spanish-speaking country for us to support England against it?" They said if it was anyone else, they would have supported. But everyone hates Argentina because they are kind of smug. Now, they're also... I remember my mom and dad went to Buenos Aires, and they're like, they were the best-looking people I've ever seen down there.
I said, every guy looks like a model. Every woman is ridiculously gorgeous. You know, they have the Italian ass names. They have the British infrastructure of these private clubs and golf courses. And so, but then again, you know, I come from a country where people say the same thing about me. Americans think they're better than everybody else. And a lot of times we do. It is true. We do think we're better than everybody else at times, not all of us. So, you know, I can't call the pot black when I'm the kettle, right? Oh, Americans think they're better. Well, that's how it is in South America. Argentines think they're better than everybody else. So, you know, we also had the rhetoric when they did beat England in the semifinal saying, Los Malvinos son Argentinas, the Falklands are Argentine. You had the mockery of, you know, England was singing Wonderwall, Where Oasis after every win, and then Argentina showed them laughing in the locker room, listening to Wonderwall, just to rub salt in the wound. And, you know, Lionel Scaloni, see, they all have Italian names, Scaloni. He said that he refuses to apologize for their behavior after the final. And he said, thank you, Argentina. I love you today and always. Today I write with a heavy heart, having been unable to bring our country the joy it so richly deserves. Didn't you win the last World Cup? He continues, but with a chest full of pride for having given everything we had and for flying our flag at the top once again, thank you to everyone who was part of this national team. He concludes, to this group of players who gave their all to represent this jersey, fighting for it until the very last second of every match, it was an honor to be part of the best Argentine national team in history. Well, no, that's not true. They have won it 4 times, so that's not true. But I have nothing against anybody who plays hard for their country, you know. I respect that, because I would play hard for mine. I have nothing against any poor 18-year-old who gets drafted into some army for their homeland for a war they don't want to fight, they don't understand. You know, I don't hold it against that 18-year-old. But when you go above and beyond being a jackass, that's when I have a problem with it. And then also, the idea of sportsmanship and just being an adult, it's like when you lose an election, you don't bring in Nazi and Confederate flags into the Capitol and try and hang the vice president so you can stay president. How that guy got off with this, I mean, why he wasn't at least deported, I don't know how you get away with that. When you lose, you don't try and hang the vice president. You shake the hand of the next guy, especially when the nation's at stake. Just saying. And when you are defending champs and you lose, and it wasn't a bad call, when you are on a yellow, meaning you've been booked, you have a yellow card, you have to be very careful, because one more yellow means you're out and you go man down. And to have that reckless a challenge for Enzo Fernandez, but the guy literally spun in midair, that's not a dive. You can't replicate that. I remember one time Rick Dempsey was a catcher for the Orioles, and then later I think the Dodgers, and Bo Jackson came running in from third when he was with the Royals, and he put his shoulder down, and his shoulder hit Rick Dempsey's leg, and his leg went up, and his heel hit him in the back of the head. And Dempsey was, like, on the DL for, like, 3 months. And I remember he was on Roy Firestone on ESPN. And Roy goes, what's that like? And Rick Dempsey said, it's like getting hit by a car, really. And Roy laughed, and Dempsey goes, no, I'm not joking. It is literally like getting hit by a car. And he went, oh. You're on a yellow when you do that? It's so stupid. So what we need now, for Paredes and Molina, and I'd throw in Thiago Almada, I would even throw in the assistant coach Roberto Ayala, they're all red carded. They need severe discipline now.
Not the team. You don't ban Argentina. That's stupid. You don't ban Argentina. But they deserve severe discipline. And, you know, obviously this is just for the national team. FIFA can't do anything about their club teams. And nor should they. It's a different thing. But, you know, it's funny. When I used to watch soccer in the beginning, if you got red carded in the first division in the football league, they wouldn't let you play for England. It's like, well, you're on a red card. Yeah, but that was during the league. It's still embarrassing. You can't play for England. They finally got rid of that, which was stupid. But I would just give these guys like a 10-match ban. You know? Sorry, you're going to miss the Copa America. But how can we do that? Well, because we had over 1 billion people watching and you start punching people because you lose, because you don't know how, you're not a grown-up, you're not mature enough to handle a loss. Especially when you just won 4 years ago, you can't take it. I mean, Holland has been to 3 finals, and they've lost all 3. That would be the reaction, I would think, from a team Buffalo Bills style. They're like, damn it, I can't believe we lost again. All right, I'm punching somebody in the jaw right now. Right? That would be the reaction. But remember, the president of Argentina, he said, we're better than everybody else at basically everything. And then he took off his suit and he's wearing the soccer jersey. Does your bumper sticker say, that's my president, or does it say resist? Probably not too many resist bumper stickers in Buenos Aires. Come on back!

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0: Tittle ain't the man, but Rick Tittle know who the man is, and he slapped his white fanny.
1: All right, enough of that. So we have another hour coming up. We'll talk a little ponies, but your calls welcome at 1-800-878-PLAY. For those people who thought, hey, you know, MLS is back, and so, you know, we really should we should give soccer a chance. We got a little hangover here. And the very first game was the Chicago Fire versus Miami, and Chicago debuting Robert Lewandowski, the Polish hero and, you know, golden boot winner, played for Barcelona, played in the Bundesliga for a long time. And I always say that the quality of soccer is so watered down now, MLS, it's embarrassing. Look, there are some good players, too, and there's some good games, and they're great athletes, and they really play hard. It's not a lazy league, I'll tell you that. Everybody goes hard. It's America. But the right back from Miami passed it over to the goalie, a guy named Rios Novo, New River. New Rivers, I should say. Rios Novo. And he passed it to the goalie, and he swung his right leg, completely whiffed, and it went into the net for an own goal from the right back. And I can't even describe to you how that's not even a soccer mistake in high school. We just had 5 weeks of the best players on the planet, and then we had a guy swings a leg, and it goes right into the net. Ah, you can't make that up. Well, I guess you could. All right, hey, we got another hour. Get on back, y'all.
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0: this hour from Town Hall. I'm Jason Walker. Deadly shooting in the Pacific Northwest.
1: Gunfire broke out during a food festival at an events complex near the Space Needle in Seattle, Washington. That's what a fire department official says. The shooting has killed two people and wounded five others. Police are investigating the incident.
0: That is correspondent Andrew Stewart. Now, one person, we understand, has now been arrested. Trump administration has levied tariffs on more than 60 nations using a legal maneuver that permits the president to impose import taxes and other sanctions against countries found to engage in unjustifiable or discriminatory trade practices. As we get closer to the midterms, many voices are speaking out on what to expect. Public policy expert Matthew Continetti says the Democrat lurch to the left could very well hurt them in November.
2: DSA takeover of the Democratic Party, the transformation of the Democratic Party into the Democratic Socialist Party, is one of the best things going for Republicans these days.
0: Continetti telling the Salem Radio Network the Democrats' core beliefs are increasingly out of step with mainstream American views.
2: Voters don't like socialism. They don't like Medicare for all. They don't want open border socialism. They don't want to have green mandates stuffed down their throats. And so the socialist rise within the Democratic left provides Republicans with a messaging opportunity.
0: Continetti making his comments on the Salem Radio Network. Former Honduran President Juan Orlando Hernandez has been returned to his country to face corruption charges. He'd been extradited to the U.S. for drug trafficking, sentenced to 45 years, but he was released in December after a pardon from President Trump. More on these stories, townhall.com.
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0: Okay, let's be honest, because this does sound as, well, somewhat of a surprise. A swamp has been added to the list of UNESCO World Heritage Sites. Correspondent Donna Warder explains.
4: The Okefenokee Swamp in Georgia is among several sites added to the World Heritage List at a UN committee meeting in South Korea Saturday. Kim Bednarek, executive director of Okefenokee Swamp Park, was there for the honors.
5: We accept this inscription not as a finish line, but as a commitment to keep the Okefenokee wild, resilient, and thriving for generations to come.
4: The Okefenokee is regarded as one of the world's largest freshwater ecosystems and is largely undisturbed. UNESCO says it's a globally significant natural habitat and a valuable source of information on long-term environmental change. I'm Donna Warder.
0: Breaking news and analysis, townhall.com. Federal health officials have linked four more states to an outbreak of diarrhea-causing parasite.
6: The update expands the scope of the largest U.S. outbreak of cyclospora on record. Federal health agencies have been investigating the outbreak tied to shredded lettuce served at Taco Bell restaurants. Their tracing efforts now include Illinois, Kansas, Oklahoma, and Pennsylvania. Previously, the agency's investigation included five states: Indiana, Kentucky, Michigan, Ohio, and West Virginia. Investigators are focused on produce supplier Taylor Farms and imports of lettuce from a location in Mexico. John Scott reporting.
0: Well, the European Commission finding TikTok did not adequately protect children's privacy rights on its platform by allowing adults to view some of the accounts. Commission says the action exposed kids to unwanted contact and predatory behavior. More on these stories, townhall.com.
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11: Hey, everybody, it's that time again. Sports Overnight America. We'll talk this, we'll talk that, we'll talk everything in the wonderful and wacky world of sports. We are heard everywhere. 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All right, Art Source is with us at 128 years of age. Attorney Laura Snope with us, ready to play Barron Sports Trivia. Mark Mancini has been playing Barron very well recently. He possibly is taking Prevagen. He'll be with us as we play that game. And we've had Jeff Bellinger, who teaches sports media, sports business at USC Edinburgh for many, many, many years. He's an old guy, so he knows a little bit about everything about the sports business, sports media industry. But seriously, so much is happening in the world of sports. But first of all, is it over? Has anyone scored? Do I hear Andrews Kleiner finally saying, goal? I don't know. Is it over? Tell me. I don't know. Email at sportsfredale.com. sportsfredale.com. All I know is the median ticket was $900. The average ticket was like $500. So many people could not afford to go if they wanted to go. Elsewhere in the wonderful and wacky world of sports, after 5, 6, 7 weeks, I don't know how many weeks, LeBron James apparently has signed with a club, the Philadelphia 76ers. 2 years, $8 million. I don't know if he'll survive. Probably make $100 million in advertisements and things like that. The problem right now, I mean, as soon as he signs, if he signs, and it doesn't change, they're going to be the favorite in the Eastern Division of the National Basketball Association. However, the problem, and this is a problem, Embiid is never healthy. And LeBron is 41. So do we know how many games they're going to be playing together? Same story we had in Golden State with Curry and LeBron. Anyway, your thoughts about that and a whole lot more in the wonderful and wacky world of sports. Something I want to bring up. ESPN fired Ryan Clark, fine defensive back for many years. And Stephen A. Smith, who eventually is going to run for president, I guess, indicates he's very hurt. He went to management. He loves Ryan Clark. Well, I can resolve the problem. If it was truly financial, take some of your $20 or $25 million per year and hand it over to Ryan Clark. ESPN won't have to pay him anything. You still make $18 or $20 million, and everybody's happy. We're happy here on Sports Overnight America.
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0: Hey, welcome back, everybody. Sports Overnight America. You can hear us everywhere. Sirius 217, XM 203, and many, many other places, including radio stations like KSAP 1400 in Las Vegas, Nevada. But so much to talk about. I opened the show talking about, Stephen A. Smith, who eventually wants to run for president. And so he intervenes when they fire Ryan Clark for monetary reasons. And he says, I love Ryan Clark. I'm very disappointed in ESPN, and I told him. And when I opened the show saying, you make $20 or $30 million, give Ryan Clark a couple million, everybody's happy. Art, you think that's going to happen, like, tonight?
1: I don't know, but Skip Bayless just called, and he wants to get a shot at it.
0: Wow.
1: No, seriously, Fred, I mean, when you start doing these mass layoffs at the Mickey Mouse and Disney and ABC Sports and ESPN, and, you know, and you're paying guys like Stephen A. Smith, $25 million, Pat McAfee, $65 million.
2: Wow.
1: I mean, you could pay a lot of people $400,000 and really have a great, great roster of talent. Or you can make these guys into superstars, and I don't understand it. I mean, there's a lot of great people. Tom Palisaro. A lot of people don't know that ESPN is now owned by the NFL. They own 10% of each other. I don't know how that's going to work out as a relationship. There's a lot of things going on in the world of sports, whether it be in gambling in sports, whether it be in media and mixing of leagues. We saw it in the World Cup. It's just really a bizarre time in sports, and it's something we have to discuss more often.
0: Actually, ESPN owns the NFL Network.
2: Yeah.
0: And that's why...
1: No. 10%
0: right,
1: of ESPN is owned by the NFL. Okay, and I mean, how do you cover a team with like, you know, cover a league without, you know, if you're part owner? I mean, that's a little different.
0: Laura, any comments about what's happening in the wonderful and wacky world of sports? We've got Roger Goodell, whose contract is up next year. He's only making $75 million. Wow. He's probably making $85 or $90 million. Per season. Meanwhile, the NFL Players Association wants real grass. Right now, it's like split 50-50 between the stadiums that have real grass and the real grass and not real grass. And I'm going to tell you something. If you hit hit your head on the forehead and you hit the ground in real grass, that's one thing. If you hit your head on fake grass, I think that's another. And again, enough CTE and enough ALS around the NFL. Don't you think that'll... How much could it possibly cost to make every stadium grass? Simple as that. Laura, your thoughts?
3: Well, you know, I said that as soon as I found out that the teams were rolling in grass for the soccer games.
0: Yeah.
3: And I said, you know,
1: millions of dollars, too, Laura.
3: I mean, my view, because it makes the game a lot more enjoyable.

0: enjoyable for everybody last week. I thought it was actually atrocious. I find interviewing people in the middle of the game to be really obnoxious. I find miking up the players, especially the infielders, when they have to be paying attention, to be distracting. And I find that it seems to me, maybe this is just my bias being a Dodger fan, but it seems to me that every time I watch the Dodgers on ESPN or on another network that's not our local Dodger network, that they're all biased in favor of the other team. So that's, you know, that could be just my bias, but, you know, I don't know.
1: Well, I feel the same way. I feel the same way.
2: All right, let me say this real first. It's not going to happen on Fox because their number one announcer for Fox when they do the Dodger games is Woody Davis. He does the Dodger games.
3: He's right.
2: So he might be right otherwise, but not on Fox, Lord.
3: Right. I think, you know what, the two most biased guys that do a Dodger thing is going to be Oral Hershiser and Eric Arrows. I mean, anything that goes on the other side, they'll basically say, well, you know, I mean, and I don't listen to a lot of their games, but when I see those two on, I know it's going to be pro Dodgers.
2: What about when his son hit a home run for Colorado? He's walking a very thin line, Eric.
3: Yeah.
2: You know, he can't be not pro Dodger, but it's his son. So what can you possibly say? Mark, your grandfather, what would you say if your grandkid or your kid hit a home run when you were in the Dodger game? What would you say?
3: Well, I always say my birthday's in November. I like to let people know my birthday is coming up in August. So I'd probably jump around the stands and let everybody know that's my kid out there.
1: Hey, it's your son. Family definitely overcomes all that stuff. You got to be proud of your son.
2: Since we're talking baseball, let me throw this name out there. Miller, reliever, 100 miles an hour. Mason Miller for the Padres. Okay, so the Pirates could use him. Anybody could use him. The problem is, and I'm not a doctor, he's a diabetic. I don't know what that means. There have been diabetic baseball players, football players, basketball players, but I don't think you're 100%, and you don't know if you can play as long as you would if you didn't have diabetes. Art, you're not a doctor, but you're 128 years of age. Any thoughts about that?
1: I think in modern days, I think it's a little different now than it might have been 25 or 30 years ago, especially as a closer. I think, that's a tough one, Fred. It really is. I mean, I would definitely do my due diligence as a general manager as to the severity of the actual disease itself. But from what I can gather, watching Mason Miller pitch, if he's a diabetic, we need more diabetics in our pitching staff. I think the guy is absolutely incredible.
0: The number two tennis player in the world, or the number three tennis player in the world, Sasha Zverev, is a diabetic.
2: Yeah.
0: And it hasn't seemed to stop him. And I think tennis is a much more demanding game, minute by minute, than baseball.
1: Yeah.
0: Yeah. So,
1: and of course, the U.S. Open champion, J.J. Spahn in golf, men's U.S. Open champion, is also a diabetic. So, I mean, it's just a matter, I think they regulate it better now than ever before. And I mean, I do know some diabetics, and they're very successful in life. I give them a lot of credit because it can't be easy to have to deal with when to eat and how to eat and checking your sugar levels. And
3: Fred, I got to tell you, the other day, and this guy was very serious when he told me, he said, and hopefully Laura won't kill me, but he said, Mendoza's the best rookie quarterback he's ever seen in the last 30 years. And I told him, I said, you should never talk to me while you're drunk.
0: Why would I kill you, by the way? I'm wearing my Raiders shirt.
3: How is Mendoza the best rookie quarterback that this guy's ever seen in 30 years?
1: It's a little early for that call, is all I'm trying to say.
0: I'm just glad they signed him finally.
3: Come on.
0: There was all this stuff.
1: You know what the big argument was in that whole contract, Laura? Do you know what the big argument was in that whole contract?
0: No.
1: Here's what it came down to. You know, the NFL has slots. The number one draft pick gets this much money. You know, so it's not like they're arguing anything over, but bonuses. How much money do you get up front was the big argument there. He wants to take care of his mom, who has really bad Parkinson's disease, and he wanted to be able to gift her and make sure he takes care of her. I mean, what a prince of a young man to really, you know, to take the NFL to task and say, I need more money up front because I want to help my mom in her fight against this disease. That's pretty awesome.
0: That's great.
2: How many, Laura, how many games, 17-game season, how many games do you see Mendoza starting next year for the Raiders?
0: I think it's going to depend on what, how Kirk Cousins does, if he gets
4: I love Kirk Cousins.
0: You know, I think, I mean, it depends how the team goes, you know. I think he'll start some games. I mean, I'm like, Raider Nation, we have high hopes for this
2: season. What if Kirk Cousins had the greatest start in his history, and they're like 6-2. You can't pull them.
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2: Welcome back, everybody. Now time for Barron Sports Trivia right here on Sports Overnight America, Laura's favorite part of the show, ironically and sarcastically. However, over the last few weeks, Laura and Mark have done astonishing work, and I'm just wondering, it's because Art is sending them Prevagen. 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
1: Well, I'm going to be honest with everybody. I haven't sent them any. I just think they're just sharp people. You know, and I think that has a lot to do with it. But folks, if you are having problems remembering things, and you're having trouble, you know, as we get a little older, and you go upstairs and you go, "Oh, what did I come up here for?" This is the stuff. 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It really does work in a lot of ways. I believe in it. I've been on it now for 5 years, and I remember things I don't want to remember sometimes, which I'm not really excited about. But it does do a great job of keeping the noodle healthy.
3: Hey, Fred, real fast, is Shadow and Jackie using that? You heard about that Eagle thing.
0: Yep. Shadow and Jackie. Sure, though.
3: Yeah, and now there's a female. There's another female Eagle coming into the equation. Nature's drama.
0: I've been following that whole saga.
2: Yeah. Hey, let's play some Barron Sports Trivia.
1: Right, are we ready?
0: Well, I have to say that I'm not that good of a trivia player, but I did predict that LeBron would go to the 76ers. I did.
1: You did. You're 100% right. I remember that.
0: Yeah, I did.
2: All right. Most doubles lifetime, the great Tris Speaker at 792 doubles in his major league career. Now, in second place is this player that played more than 20 years in the major leagues. Played for a couple of clubs. He also managed. Laura, he's got 746 lifetime doubles. Ooh, second all-time lifetime doubles in the major leagues, according to Laura Snoke. Who might that be?
0: You know, I should know this because I remember seeing it when they flashed on how many doubles Freddie Freeman has had. And he's kind of been the top five now, I think. But I again, need a hint or I'll pass the baton.
3: I think I know it.
2: Okay, well, Mark, you always say you know it. Let's see if you know it.
3: It's the manager of the Chicago Cubs, Craig Counsell.
2: Craig Counsell had a lot, but he's not second.
1: Long enough to break that record.
2: This guy played 20 years, or who might it have been?
1: Did you say he was a former manager and he played for two teams?
2: He played for two teams, and he was a manager for two teams.
1: God, at least I was going to say Rod Carew, but... I don't think Rod ever managed.
3: No, he never managed.
2: This guy is not.
1: Well, I'm gonna go. Go ahead.
2: Not in the Hall of Fame.
1: Not in the Hall of Fame.
2: That's a major hint.
1: Barry Bonds. Barry Bonds.
2: That's pretty good.
3: No, he didn't manage.
0: Yeah, Barry Bonds didn't manage.
2: So this guy managed for two teams, didn't make the Hall of Fame. Yet played 20 years, passed away September of 2 years ago. He used to sign a lot of autographs.
3: It's a national
1: Pete
3: league.
1: Rose.
2: Pete Rose, Pistol Pete, 746. Not bad.
3: Wow.
2: Stan Musial right behind. All right. So,
1: what was the other team that he managed?
3: Philly.
1: What was the other team that he managed?
2: Philadelphia.
1: Oh, that's right.
2: Hey, let's go back to that. It's a good question. All right, Mark, you ready?
3: Yeah.
2: Okay, when he was playing for Cincinnati and managed for Cincinnati, who was their owner?
3: Marge Schott. And the
2: Marge
3: dog
2: Schott.
3: Was... You said the dog was
1: I was
3: going to
1: say the dog.
3: The dog.
1: Schottsy.
3: I'm trying to think of the dog. Schottsy.
2: They
3: Schottsy
2: allowed him to be
3: the dog.
2: Art, is it Marge Schott?
1: Yeah, I believe it was. Or Bob Osmond.
2: Laura, is it Marge Schott?
0: I think it was, yeah.
2: They suspended her a couple of times, making anti-Semitic, anti-gay, and anti-black comments. But other than that, she was a tremendous owner of the Cincinnati Reds.
3: Yeah.
1: Right up there with Bill Veeck, huh?
3: You know, Fred, you talk to a lot of people, and they say if this guy was never injured, he would have been probably one of the best ever. It was Eric Davis.
2: Oh, he was great. No question.
3: Yeah.
2: All right.
1: Didn't he play at Crenshaw High School?
2: I don't
3: yeah.
2: know.
3: Yeah.
2: Was it Crenshaw?
3: Daryl Strawberry came out of Crenshaw.
2: All right, Art, are you ready?
1: Yeah, I am ready, sir.
2: Former A's announcer who made an anti-black comment. As an A's announcer for over 20 years, he lost his job.
3: Oh, I know this.
2: Well, let's Art.
1: Ken Korach.
2: Who?
1: Ken Korach?
3: No.
2: 20 years.
3: Nope.
2: Kenny Korach? No. He wouldn't make those comments. I know Kenny.
1: Did he broadcast with him?
2: No, I don't think so.
1: Did he have a brother that also broadcast for the Giants?
2: Yes, he did. Okay.
3: I got it.
2: Glenn Kuiper, what they did was they went to the Negro Hall of Fame.
1: Glenn Kuiper, yeah.
2: Yeah, he went to the Negro Hall of Fame, and then he announced on the air that he had gone to the Negro Hall of Fame, although he didn't... pronounce it exactly like the Negro Hall of Fame. And he apologized, but he did lose his job. This world
1: I think
2: totally...
1: both of them went to Huntington Beach High School.
2: Is that right? I did not know that. Okay. So let's go back to Laura now. Laura, attorney, pitcher with the most lifetime appearances in his major league career. Pitcher with the most lifetime appearances in his entire career at 1,264 times. That's hard to believe.
1: Wow.
2: Laura, 1,264 times.
1: Way back in your
0: in any game, postseason, regular season, any game?
2: I have no clue.
1: Think of the award.
2: A lot of it was with the Mets.
0: The Mets.
2: 1,264. Left-handed.
0: I don't know. I'm drawing blank.
2: Mark, you have any idea?
3: I want to say Jerry Kuzman.
2: Well, it's got to be a reliever, because a starter's not going to start that many times.
0: Yeah,
2: right.
0: It's
2: got to be a reliever.
3: Jim Cott.
2: Well, he was a starter, too.
0: Yeah, Jim Cott was a starter.
1: Give us a hint, Fred. I was going to say Cy Young.
2: No, it's been the last 30 years.
1: Last 30 years? 1,200 appearances.
2: 1,264
0: for the Mets?
2: Well, a lot of it were the Mets, yeah. Jesse Orosco, 1,264 appearances. All right, one final question for Mark. In one season, what's the all-time record for pitchers appearing?
3: Mike Marshall, 1974.
2: How the hell did you know that?
3: I remember that. Yeah, 1974, Mike Marshall.
2: He did, I think 106.
1: Well, it's a great year.
3: Yeah.
2: Well, how did you get that?
1: I never the same after that either.
3: I always say when I get up and God decides to send me back down, I'll either be a prosecutor or a relief pitcher. And I love relief pitchers.
2: You know, when I write these questions, that was the one I would have bet anything nobody would have got.
3: Yeah, Mike Marshall.
2: Unbelievable. It's unbelievable. All right.
1: What a great year he did have.
3: The second guy that was close to that that broke it, if I'm not mistaken, was Eric Gagne.
2: Eric, another Dodger.
3: Yeah.
2: Eric Gagne.
3: Damn Dodgers.
1: Didn't he have 55 saves one year?
3: Yeah. No, that was the guy on the White Sox, Bobby Thigpen. 55 seeds, I think.
2: Hey, hey, before we go, this week, this weekend or next week, NBC, HBO starts Hard Knocks again. It's Seattle Seahawks. Look, and I like Hard Knocks, but I really miss real sports. Why would they have taken, I got about 30 seconds, why would they have taken off Real Sports 2 years ago with with Brian Gumbel? I thought it was a fantastic show.
1: Because it was probably the best show on, I thought it was the best show on TV, like you did. But I've always been a Brian Gumbel fan, even when he went back and he used to broadcast the replays of USC football on KNBC Channel 4 in L.A. But Bryant was fantastic on that show. He had a good supporting cast.
3: Yeah.
1: I have no idea why they did it, but I will tell you, we miss good sports journalism. I also miss Bob Lee from ESPN and his old shows, too.
2: All right, let's take a break and come back, and we'll talk Jeff Bellinger. 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
11: Hey, welcome back, everybody. Sports Overnight America. We've had Jeff Bellinger on many, many times on the show because we want to talk sports media and sports business. That's what he teaches at USC Annenberg. Jeff, welcome again to the show.
12: Thank you, Fred.
11: I got to go back to, I'm going to put you on the spot here. I got to go back to last Sunday, NBC's Game of the Week, and the Yankees were facing the Dodgers. And about the fourth inning, Bob Costas, who's hosting the whole thing, intervenes. He comes in, holds a picture of Rachel Robinson, who's 104 years of age, and he talks for about 5 minutes about the fabled franchise and what the fabled franchise has meant, not just to the Robinson, not just to Black White thing, but to Rogers or whatever with Fernando. And he went on for about 5 minutes or 4 minutes discussing that. My heart said, my brain said, he was telling the Dodgers not to show up on Thursday at the White House. Agree or disagree, that was a possibility, what he was trying to tell the world.
12: I saw the segment, Fred. That didn't cross my mind, honestly. I didn't see that. In fact, if you remember, he joked about that. I think it was that segment he did, saying, you know, they asked me to do this, you know, so he just, you know, kind of gave a little Bob Costas commentary and checked in a couple of times. I can see where you're coming from with that. And by the way, it's great that Rachel Robinson was acknowledged, because she's been so much the quiet hero throughout her life, and being the really, like, the main, like, cog of support for Jackie all those years, and the work

0: It is.
1: Let
0: me say this. I'm a non-religious Jew. Okay? Since the age of five, politically, my mother has kept me away. She's told me, and I learned this throughout the years, if somebody's going to be anti-black or anti-Latin, whatever the case might be, the odds are 90%, they're also anti-Jew. The Dodgers have the Guggenheims, and many other people in the organization are Jewish. I'm ashamed, bottom line, that they showed up. Take it from there.
1: Yeah. Fred, I don't know the details of whether clearly when Mookie made his decision not to be there, the players were, I think must have had the option to do what they felt was right. Edgardo Henriquez didn't show as well. Clayton Kershaw flew out to be part of it. Kike Hernandez did not on a rehab assignment. So I think if the Dodgers left it open and said, do what you feel is right, I think that's the right way to do it. Not make it mandatory. Just say, we're not here to, you know, we've got to try to keep as much as we can politics, you know, out of this equation. But I understand, too, how strongly anybody could feel about a statement the Dodgers make when the majority of the team and the key front office people are there. And I can't really justify it. I understand what their thinking was. I think politics definitely on the mind of people in the organization. You hear whispers about the issue, some of the issues that Mark Walters' companies are having, some investigation into their operations. So these days they just press the business button and made the decision to go there. If I had my choice, I would hope they wouldn't go. That would just be me, but I'm kind of glad they at least made a choice. It seems like the players had the right to opt out if they chose to.
0: Art, you're 128 years of age, so you're on with the one, the only Jeff Bellinger of USC.
2: The Edinburgh School of Communications brings back great memories. What I was going to ask you, Jeff, is you just spent a couple of weeks in Las Vegas.
1: Yeah.
2: And talk to us about kids out there that want to get into sportscasting, want to become sports writers, want to get into the world of sports as a talent. What do you give them as advice on how to do it? We've all had to get through it all. I mean, I know what I would think, but I mean, coming from you who deals with it, you know, yeah, and just got done dealing with it, tell these kids what they need to do to be prepared.
1: Yeah. Thanks for bringing that up, Artie. The program I'm in is called the Sports Business Classroom. It's a great program. The guys that run the Summer League in Las Vegas, Albert Hall and Warren Legere, had this idea about 10 years ago. And it's just to help people break into sports. You pick a major, CBA salary cap, scouting video analytics is one or two right there. Media broadcasting, we added athlete representation for people that want to be agents. Not limited age, your background. We had 130 people from all over the world. And I come in and talk about networking, the power of networking, resume building, interviewing, cover letters, follow-up, elevator pitch. Basically, you have the skill set. How do you put yourself in position to get the job you want? And I said, look, it's going to sound simpler than it is, but it's a matter of how can you articulate the value you can bring to any organization or team. They call it finding your separators. What is your separator, Art Source? How are you different from everybody else on that stack or scrolling through resumes? Like, what is your value add? So that's what I spend time with talking to them about. How do you separate yourself? And you can't just say it's because you have a good work ethic. Everybody will say that. And it can't just be you're passionate about sports, basketball, whatever the sport is, because everybody will say that. You frame it as, besides my work ethic and besides my passion, here's where I can add value to your team, your organization. And it's up to you to figure out what that value is, and I'm there to help them do that. I have turned that program in the summer that I do, that I've done the last 10 years, into a new class at USC Annenberg this fall, and the class is a two-unit class called Finding Your Separators in Sports. So for all those people that think college is just, it's theory, it doesn't, you know, the real world is not really part of an education. You hear it, you learn things you'll never use. This is the counter to that. For 15 weeks, I'm going to talk to them every week about how to put yourself in the best position possible to get a job in sports. And it starts with answering the question, what is your value add?
0: I think I want to be their backup catcher. I'm going to call them. All right. Laura Snow, you're an attorney. You're on with Jeff Bellinger, USC Annenberg.
3: Yeah, I was, after listening to you, I'm curious as to whether the advent of AI has changed in terms of how people present themselves, because now we're sort of, we don't really know if something we see or something we read is actually coming from the person or it's coming from some algorithm. And I mean, I had an example, something happened where I live and they put something, was posted on one of our local next door sites. And it was obviously AI, because I know the neighborhood and I know that that yeah. house wasn't where it was in the picture and there's no sign like that. But does that change your approach to helping people present themselves?
1: It's a really good question, Laura, and it's something that I delve into a little bit more this time. I met with a friend of mine who is in a hiring position for the Reserve Bank up in San Francisco, and we talked about this. And she said the keys to any job in terms of what they're looking for, what AI is looking for, will be included in the job description. So her advice was, follow the words that you read in the job description and be very careful, because whatever those words are is going to be how AI is programmed to read your profile, your resume. So that's, for starters, is to pay very, very close attention. Now, I have some kind of outside-the-box theories about how to make your profile stand out. I include a section called life experience, because I want to know something about you beyond where you went to school, what your work history is. I want to know what are some of the cool things you've done as a person. I want to give people a chance to have their character come out and their personality. Are you going to be somebody that's going to fit in with our team? And you say, well, usually that comes out in an interview. Yeah, well, the key is to get to the interview stage. So I suggest a section called life experience. Also leadership, where you talk about some of the things you've done as far as just volunteer, or you've worked, you know, you've done charity work, or you've started a business, you've traveled, musical instruments, languages, like, give me some examples of you in your life, you at your best. You at your best. What is your definition of success? That's another one that I'm suggesting students give some thought to. Nobody ever asks you that in an interview, so maybe you offer it. Let me tell you tell me something about yourself. Well, let me start with my definition of success. It's like that would be a powerful way to start an interview instead of just where you were born and where you went to school. So I want the people thinking, no matter what stage they're at, we had people in this program that were doing mid-career pivots into sports, or hoping to. I want them to be able to give good examples of them at their best. Tell me about you at your best. Mark Mancini, you're at your best. Like, so often I watch you see your work. Like, give me examples of stuff you've done that you feel really good about. And that's where I think those can be set breakers, because you're going to join a team, I want to know who I'm adding to my team and how they're going to fit in. And I can't tell that by just the typical cookie-cutter lists that I see on resumes.
0: Mark, we'd hate to lose you, but if you wanted to become Vice President of Advertising for the Pirates, I think there's a job opening.
4: I think the thing is, what Jeff is saying, that under football terms, we might look at the quarterback, the running back, and the wide receiver, and we think that's where it starts. But what Jeff is basically saying, everything is in the trenches, the offense and defensive line. And what I mean by that is, my dad used to always said, son, nobody cares what you know till they know how much you care. And care is the forefront of that whole thing. And we've lost that in today's society. It's almost like a me, myself, and I. And when you get in, whether you're a big business or not, and you spend time and ask people how they feel or how the family is, then you open up a person under that, wow, this guy really cares about me other than giving me a paycheck. And that's what we've lost in today's society. I think the pandemic, Jeff, if I'm not mistaken, opened up people's eyes to realize maybe they're going to have their own ice cream cart to a certain extent because the companies weren't there no more. It's been a far cry from years ago. Am I right or wrong?
1: Right. Well, you can. We're at a time when you can establish your voice, and you can upload content and say, you know, you don't have to wait and have somebody hire you to produce content. We all know that. That's one of the great things about the platforms we have. So, you know, give me examples of, you know, you being at your best and what are you bringing, what are you going to bring to the table? It's really interesting. My friend that I was telling you about that has been in hiring for a long time, she's a sports person, so I have a good dialogue with her about this kind of stuff. She said, you'd be surprised at a question that I don't get great answers on. Why do you want to work here? Yeah. You can't just say, well, it's a good job. You can't say, well, because you're paying really well or you have a good... No. Why do you want to work here? Like, how are you going to add to... How are you going to make our company, our team better?
4: Passion.
1: And it's a simple question, but she said, you'd be surprised how...
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0: Hey, welcome back, everybody. Sports Overnight America. I'd like to thank Jeff Bellinger for making an appearance. sports business, sports media. He teaches at USC, and you know, so much to talk about in the wonderful and wacky world of sports, and so much of it is political. I used to open every show by saying the world of sports permeates all aspects of our society. Caitlin Clark and the Indiana Fever, she's got 7 technical fouls. Nancy Armour said that she's sort of like the Emmett Till of sports. And I read that. I read that and I said, Nancy, what are you saying? And folks, for you don't understand this, Emmett Till, a 14-year-old kid from Chicago, went to Mississippi for a holiday or something, got lynched, because he talked to a 21-year-old white woman in a restaurant or a bar or something. I don't know. Not a bar, because he was 14. So it had to be a market. They hung him. And she called Caitlin Clark the Emmett Till of basketball. Art, you're 128. You've seen a lot. Is she Emmett Till?
2: I just don't see it. You know, I got to be honest with you. Nancy Armour has written some great articles over the years. I mean, Christine Brennan and her, they do. I mean, you know, we don't always see eye to eye, but that one caught me by surprise, and I was a little taken aback. I will tell you that her personal protector has sure made a little money on that deal.
12: Yeah.
2: I mean, with the pointing, you know, like, yeah, let me do that for you. But what do you guys think about it? I'd like to hear what
3: Emmett Till was not just hung. He was dismembered. He was beat up. He was, and his mother chose to have an open casket at his funeral so that people could see what was done to him. And it was kind of one of those turning points in the civil rights movement. And I think that to say that is really an insult to the memory of Emmett Till and all of the civil rights workers and people who died for the right to vote, which is, again, in jeopardy.
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15: News this hour from Town Hall. I'm Jason Walker. Bloodshed in Seattle Sunday. 3 people have been killed, 4 others wounded in a shooting incident near the famous Space Needle. 1 person is in custody. Police are looking for another suspect. With the November midterms right around the corner, public policy expert Matthew Continetti says the GOP has work to do if it's going to retain control of Congress.
16: Republicans have a huge enthusiasm advantage over the Republicans, and so it's President Trump's job to get that Republican enthusiasm up. I think that's one reason we're having this midterm convention. And then President Trump, he needs to win this war against Iran, and he needs them to convince the American people that this economy is on the right track.
15: Continetti telling the Salem Radio Network, Democrats may be having and will probably have to pay a political price for moving further left ahead of the elections.
16: Especially in races where you have Democratic Socialist aligned candidates running in competitive elections. And that's mainly, it's perhaps in the Senate where we'll see that dynamic play out.
15: A conservative analyst believes now the Democrats are walking into what one of them calls a political minefield. Here's Ken Lorman with the story.
17: They believe the party's move to the left on issues like crime and transgender policies is alienating mainstream voters, while support among Hispanic and black voters is slipping. They also point to demographic trends, red state gains from the next census, and declining influence in media and academia as signs Republicans could hold a long-term advantage if the GOP doesn't squander the opportunity. Ken Norman reporting.
15: More on these stories, townhall.com.
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15: It's happened again. Another Secret Service agent from Vice President J.D. Vance protective detail placed on administrative leave amid an internal probe.
12: The agent is suspected of leaking sensitive operational details to MS Now for a July 15 story that portrayed the Vance family as burdensome. The article revealed agents' frustrations with last-minute travel requests and other sensitive details. This follows a similar incident in January, prompting an internal affairs investigation. The Vice President's office thanked the agents while noting the unique challenges of protecting a family with young children. Bernie Bennett reporting.
15: Cases of measles surging in the United States. Johns Hopkins University Tracker for Health data finds there were nearly 2,300 confirmed cases nationwide. That as of the 22nd of July, and that passes the entire total last year. Breaking news and analysis, townhall.com. More violence in the West Bank.
14: Security video shows three people writing graffiti on a mosque in the northern West Bank village of Kor and setting it on fire. There was damage to the mosque entrance. Outside, the graffiti said, "Jewish blood is not cheap." Attackers caused extensive damage to another mosque in Kusra. Ahmed Abu Mahmoud says he heard noises at 3 in the morning and saw the mosque on fire. He says his brother helped him put out the flame. Sunday's violence that Palestinians blame on Israeli settlers comes after the killings of 4 Palestinians and 2 Israeli soldiers, and Israeli soldiers and police fanning out across the West Bank, closing major roads and arresting more than 70 Palestinians. I'm Donna Water.
15: 2 men accused of parachuting off of Seattle's Space Needle earlier in the weekend. Police say the men were seen on camera. They climbed over the glass and then jumped. No word of any arrest. More on these stories, townhall.com.
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21: 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We look forward to...
22: Rick Tittle knows his sports. I hate that guy. I love that guy. Oh my gosh, he's so fine. Rick Tittle brings home the bacon, fries it up in a pan, and then he eats it. Ricky T in the hizzle for shizzle, biznatch.

0: All right, thank you for that. Welcome back to the show. Rick Tittle with you, coast to coast, around the world on American Forces Radio Network. Steve-O is going to join us in a little over a half hour. Otherwise, open lines at 1-800-878-7529. Football, basketball, baseball, hockey, soccer, golf, tennis, auto racing, boxing, Olympics, Quidditch, rollerball, checkers, all that stuff. Just one more thing I wanted to mention about that USC Annenberg School of Journalism report about how Gen Zers get into sports. And they wanted some examples. And they asked a girl why she's an F1 fan. And she said, "I'm obsessed with Charles Leclerc and his wife because they're so cute." Then they asked somebody, "Why are you a Dodger fan? Is it Shohei Ohtani?" And he said, "No, the guy that I follow on Twitch is a Dodger fan." I mentioned when I was at the golf tournament, there was a woman and her daughter who were obsessed with Jason Kelce, and they were wearing Kelce Eagles jerseys, and they had hats that said Eagles fan. And they were like, "Can you get us to Jason?" And they had a media pass. "Tell him he's my best friend. He doesn't know it. Ha, ha, ha." And they go, "Oh, you're from Philly?" "No." So I actually asked the question, I don't know if I told somebody, but I said, "Why are you a diehard, crazy, insane Eagles fan?" And she said, "When my husband was in college, his roommate was an Eagles fan." I was like, wow. He must have been a very influential roommate. Wow. Now, I do have a couple of friends who push comes to shove. If they go, "What team do you like in the Premier League?" They say, "I don't know, I guess Tottenham because my friend Rick supports." So they're not really fans. They're just like, I mean, that's the only one I really know about. That makes more sense. My husband's roommate was, hey, whatever it takes. And if you think a driver and his wife are so cute, then be an F1 fan. Why do you think we got 8 million more people watching the Super Bowl? All right, come on back.
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0: how awesome he is. 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
0: 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Get in, get heard. What do you got? What do you get? What do you get? What do you got? All right. So, this is kind of an interesting story about how teams now are trying to get control, get agency, if you like, over now the way tickets are distributed. The first time I ever had a thing where it said you can't get in without a phone was actually a Knicks game at Madison Square Garden, and this was 5 years ago. This was 2021. They would not accept a printout, and they would not accept a screenshot. You had to have the active ticket. And that's the way it just worked at the World Cup, too. You know, if you lose your phone, you lose more than your phone. You lose your ticket. And so the resale market, this is what it's all for. They want control over that. Now, there's ways around some of this stuff. But I bring it up because in the Premier League, one of the most iconic franchises is Manchester United. They've won more Premier Leagues than any other team. And they have now had thousands of fans react with fury because their season ticket accounts have been, quote-unquote, restricted. What? What United is trying to do is identify touts. Now, what touts are, we would call them scalpers, ticket touts. And one time when I was in London, I would usually stay, if I wasn't in Hampshire, in a town called Fleet. I was in Hertfordshire, in a town called Harpenden. And Fleet was south of London, and Harpenden was north of London. But it was about an hour on the Thames Link. It was a train that went through Kentish Town, and it went to King's Cross and Pancras, and then you could get on the tube and... And so, back then, this is over 20 years ago, I had not a season ticket the way they do it now. It was a season ticket voucher. So I would pay for it, and it was like £50. And what that was it was a little slip of paper. And if you had, I think, 2 weeks before the game to use that piece of paper to buy your ticket. Otherwise, it would go on general sale then like a week before the game. So I think that's how it worked. You had a three-week window, 2 weeks to buy it, and if it wasn't, then they would put it on general sale. It was a weird thing. I mean, it made sense, but it also was kind of weird. And I remember I had gone to that trip, Tottenham game. I had been to a Tottenham game at St. Mary's, which was Southampton. It was 1 degree Celsius. I had been to Coventry City, I had been to White Hart Lane 3 times, and I had also been to Watford, and it was just one Saturday, and the games were always at 3 o'clock, back then, anyway, at 3 o'clock, totally. And I woke up, and it was, my friends were like, "You're not going to White Hart Lane?" And I was like, "I need a break, man, I..." Been to so many games. And they're like, "You flew all the way here and you're not going to the Tottenham game? Don't you have a season ticket?" And I go, "Well, I already missed my window. It's on general sale now." That's what they're playing. I go, "They're playing Sunderland. Sunderland sucks." And they're like, "Okay." And I thought, God, they're right. What an idiot I am. I'm not going to go. So I'm like, crap. I go, "I'm driving to the train station." They go, "What about your ticket?" I go, "I'll figure it out. I'll find a ticket tout." And so I drove all the way, I took the train to London, and then I took the tube to North London to Tottenham. And I started walking around. And it's not like the BART track where who needs tickets? Who needs a ticket? You know, it's very, very frowned upon. And so I was walking around, just under my breath, I go, "Anybody got a ticket? Anybody got a ticket?" And then there was this kind of young, tall guy with curly, dark hair, and he's like, do you need a ticket? And I was like, yeah. He goes, follow me. So we went like 10 steps from where we were, and he pulls out this ticket, and he said, 30 quid, which is 30 pounds. I happen to have exactly a 20 and a 10, and I held it out, and he goes, keep walking with me. And I said kind of sternly, I go, just take it. And he took my money, and then he put the ticket in my hand real quick, and he said, cheers, and then he walked really fast. And I thought, all right, I got my ticket. Where is it? Oh, no. Is it in the Sunderland section? I am bedecked in Tottenham gear. Bedecked. Jacket, scarf, jersey, and I go, oh, they're going to eat me alive. Because they separate fans on purpose. And so as I'm going in with Sunderland fans, I'm like, oh, no, oh, no. How long am I going to last? Do I have to run away? I was on this chicken wire fence that ran through the section, and I was almost in the Sunderland section. But it made sense. There's no way a Sunderland fan would have a White Hart Lane ticket, now that I think about it. But I just remember people screaming, and this one guy was 3-1. And this guy was screaming, you fat C-words at us. And the guy next to me goes, you've come a long way just to lose. Because Sunderland's almost in Scotland. The guy's like, ah. So anyway, Man United has restricted thousands of season ticket holders' accounts. And supporters have told the BBC that they have been informed that their tickets are now being, at the risk of being revoked from some of the most loyal followers. This is from the BBC. Andy, 35 years a season ticket holder, quote, I feel angry about it. They just want us gone. My dad has been a season ticket holder since 1974 when we were in the second division. He is a pensioner, meaning retired, now, and I have to help him with all the online stuff since digital tickets became a thing. Going to the match is our bond. Things like that are what keep older people alive. It's stressful enough for my own mental health, but I think it could make my dad ill. So the BBC reached out to Man United. Said, what's going on? No answer. In an email sent to a supporter that the BBC got, Manchester United said to them, quote, we have identified patterns linked to your ticketing account that we need to understand more clearly. We need to understand whether to establish a straightforward explanation or not for your activity that's identified. Well, what's that? So those under suspicion have restrictions, which means they cannot buy and they cannot transfer any tickets. And those accounts that have been flagged have asked to admit to submit evidence defending themselves. Remember, this is a concept that's very foreign to Americans. In most countries, you are guilty until proven innocent. And you may laugh and think I'm joking. I am not. Of course, it's a complete opposite here. You could have somebody shoot up an airport, but if he wasn't read his Miranda rights, he gets to walk away. Over there, all right, you're guilty. Prove to us that you're not. We'll talk about this more on the other side. Let's go to a quick break, and we will come on back on Sports Byline USA.

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2: What would you say you do here?
3: Well, look, I already told you. I deal with the customers so the engineers don't have to. I have people skills. I am good at dealing with people. Can't you understand that? What the hell is wrong with you people?

0: Rick Tittle will fight anyone listening to this.
1: Girl, don't act like I'm not. Welcome back to the show. Steve-O is coming up.
2: Yeah, Steve-O. Yeah, I was like talking to Steve-O. One time I took my butt and I... All right.
1: By the way, can I just say one thing that I don't like? Is it only one thing, Rick? Well, one of many things I don't like. I hated it during the World Cup when people would say, explain soccer to me in football terms.
3: What?
1: Explain it to me as if I'm a baseball fan. Then I'll understand. How about we explain it in soccer terms, and how about I don't explain anything to you? It's like saying, explain sushi in Italian food terms. What? Do it that way. No, it's two different things. I can't. It won't make any sense. Sorry, all I hear is crackling. Let's try that again. Dominic Jimenez chiming in. Go ahead.
3: Is that better?
1: Now I can hear
3: you. England or the Dallas Cowboys?
1: Well, see, that makes sense. That's very, very easy. Because you're just talking about teams that choke. And teams that are hyped and have a big following and then fail. I get that. But the whole, like, getting into the weeds, anyway. I want to get back to this story about Man United locking out a lot of their ticket people. About touts. So, United so far have not revoked any tickets. Let me just explain to you how hard it is to go to a Premier League game now. What's hard about it? Is it expensive and 6,000 miles away from where you are? Yes. That's the easy part, if you can believe it. Flying, oh, whatever, 11 hours, that's not hard. So when I went to see Tottenham versus Bayern Munich, and this was in 2019, the only way you could go to the Tottenham match was the tickets were all sold, was people who were offering them on StubHub International. But you only could get in if you showed this very heavy, like, credit card size thing that showed that you were a season ticket holder and then have the ticket with it, which means that the person would then need that back. And so I said, okay, so I paid a lot of money for this ticket, not like World Cup prices, it was a few hundred. And I was like, okay, to me, once in a lifetime opportunity to see the first team I ever liked as a little kid, Bayern Munich, play my true love, Tottenham, at Tottenham's new stadium, in the Champions League. By the way, Bayern Munich won 7-2. It's kind of the beginning of the end for Pochettino in North London, but saw Harry Kane score, saw Sonny score. Amazing stadium, amazing night. But the way I had timed it was I was going to fly in, I think it was like October 1st, and when I landed that morning, the game was that night. So I was cutting it close because this is the just weeks and weeks, months of trouble. What went wrong? Well, and try and stay awake. I'm here for you. They said, we can't mail you your ticket in America. What? We can't. StubHub says that we're not allowed to send that season ticket thing overseas. Okay. Well, this is my address in Chiswick. I have an Airbnb. We can't send it to a UK address unless someone lives there full time. What? Now, I had a friend who moved to Leicester. I had another one that moved down to the South Coast near Portsmouth. I'm like, that's not going to... I can't even have it mailed to a friend's house. And I said, well, what do I do? And he said, I go, how about if I have it... Because there was this Airbnb company that was using Airbnb. So it's like a third party. They're the ones that arranged it through Airbnb. And they're in Bloomsbury, which is central London. I go, can you mail it to an office? And they're like, yes. Okay. And so then I had to call that company. Can you receive something in the mail for me, and then I'll come pick it up when I get to London? And they were like, I guess. I said, okay. And then I had to watch the receipt from the Royal Mail. And the Royal Mail said, we rang the doorbell, no one answered, so we took it back. And so then I had to call StubHub again in England. What's going on now? Well, they said that's bad. I go, what's bad? Well, if Royal Mail tried to deliver it and it didn't get there, I don't know really where it is. I go, can't you track it? And he goes, all right, it's at the post office at whatever in central London. I go, are they going to try to deliver it again? Yeah, they'll try. When? We don't know. And then I got on a plane. It's delayed. I get to Chiswick. It's pouring rain. My key's not there. I have to email them, and they go, oh, no, not that lockbox on the front door. The lockbox in the backyard. Oh, of course. Why would I use the one on the front door? And the key doesn't work. The key doesn't work. You really have to jam it in. Oh, now it works. Now I get a cab to Bloomsbury. Now I ring the doorbell of this office. No one answers. Then finally, someone comes down. Hi, I explain who I am. I said, I'm hoping that Royal Mail delivered something here for me. And this guy came down. He was Asian English. Why you gotta mention his ethnicity? What does it matter, Rick? Anyway, he came down and he couldn't have been more rude. He's like, what you want me to do? I go, can you just check your mail? Well, you want me to check your mail for you? Oh, my God. I hired you as a service. I go, is that all right? And I thought, there's no way it's here. So he goes upstairs. He comes down, and he has this envelope. And he goes, are you Rick? And I went, yes. He handed it to me. He goes, don't have anything sent here again. And I went, you've been quite charming. Thank you for your help. I'll make sure to use your service. Never. Thank the Lord. Thank goodness. Went to the stadium. Ticket worked. But then I had to mail it back, and it came with a self-addressed thing. So I went to a mailbox, and I took a video with my phone of me putting it in the thing, sealing it, and then dropping it in. So I had proof that I mailed it. What a charade. What a menagerie. To go to a damn game. And that was 2019. So, as I mentioned, United have not revoked any tickets yet. But supporters don't like the fact, like this guy Andy, the BBC reporter, that they have been accused of something. And he said, by the way, they have already taken my season ticket money, and they don't care how it affects people, their relationships, maybe their health, and their mental health. There is no empathy. I feel for people who are punished for their loyalty, because they don't want fans, they want customers. So the supporters trust, what that is like a fans union, which has way more power than anything in America. Here you'd have a protest, Michael Vick, don't sign him, no one cares. So they said that Man United have been sending out account suspensions and season ticket cancellation notices to thousands of supporters. He said, we have been overwhelmed with requests for help and have sent out individual advice to hundreds. Clearly, the scale of this has caused huge concern among fans. We are increasingly concerned. The current approach risks causing significant unintended consequences. Now, remember, Jim Radcliffe bought this club from the Glazers. It was always like, oh, the Americans, they have us in debt. Well, yeah, and under Sir Alex Ferguson and that golden generation, how many Premier Leagues did you win? 6, 7, 8? But now you get an Englishman in, and look what he's doing. So they've also changed everything to their phones as well. And they also say that if you do not attend at least 16 matches, Now, there are 19 Premier League matches at home, 19 on the road. If you don't come to 16, your tickets are automatically revoked. So they removed 500 people who didn't do that. In other words, they can tell when it's your phone. Do you have to now give somebody your phone and have it mailed back? So I don't, look, I'm taking the fan size because I don't know what's going on. But United said that they have 22,000 names on the list. In other words, buy your ticket, buy it from us, use it, don't resell it, or you're going straight to hell. All right, come on back with Steve-O. I'm Rick Tittle on Sports Byline.

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0: getting your granny panties all in a bunch. We got Rick Tittle up in here.
1: Hey, thanks for that, and welcome back to the show. Rick Tittle with you, nationally syndicated out of San Francisco and around the world on the American Forces Radio Network. It's our pleasure to welcome back to the show Steve-O. You know him from Jackass and his pod, also the brand new Jackass movie. Well, he is back on stage as a stand-up. In fact, this weekend he'll be at the Hard Rock in Cincinnati. And then back here in North Beach in San Francisco, down at Cobb's, that's the big room on Columbus Street. That'll be Friday, beginning his run, the 31st of this month. Steve-O, welcome back to the show, man. How's the movie going? What's the kind of feedback you're getting?
2: Yeah, dude, well, thanks for having me. I'm super stoked. The movie was very well received on Rotten Tomatoes. It got the highest score of any movie in the franchise, which is pretty cool. I don't know if I think that maybe the world is more ready for it. I don't know, but maybe it was a little bit ahead of its time when it started, and now the world's caught up. But yeah, it's been great, man, and what an honor to be able to do that, to just cap it all off.
1: I think it's funny, though, like, as a comedian, the comedians tell me 20 years ago you wanted a liberal crowd because the conservatives would be like, you can't say that, and now it's different. Now the liberals are saying you can't say that, and the conservatives are like, do whatever you want. It's kind of weird that way, huh?
2: Yeah, I guess, but I don't really operate in that kind of a space anyway, you know, like, there's just nothing political about anything that I'm up to.
1: So, I know you've got a varied background. We know you were born in England, and you lived in South America and Brazil and Venezuela. So when it comes to the World Cup, like, were you rooting for England? Were you rooting for Brazil? Or do those things, like, did not enter your head?
2: It doesn't enter my head too much.

0: Interesting trivia bits. Steve-O was actually born in England.
1: Well, you know, at the beginning of every Jackass with the famous skull and the crutches logo, it says, don't do this at home. But over the years, have you seen people say, hey, you know, I stapled my butt together. Aren't you proud of me? And you're like, dude, don't
0: For
1: do
0: sure.
1: that. Yeah.
0: For sure. And I've always said I don't really consider it to be a warning at the beginning. It's more of a dare.
1: Okay.
0: You know, I think that's how kids perceive it. It's like, kind of like when it says viewer discretion advised. Mm. Basically saying, like, warning, this is going to be awesome.
1: But on the other hand, what about inspiration? Because, not to get too heavy, but I was speaking with Brian Baumgartner. He played Kevin on The Office. And he told this story about how there was this woman who was being abused by her husband. And before she left him, she said, the only thing that kept me going was just watching The Office nonstop. And it made her smile and it made her laugh. Have you ever been like someone give you a story like what an inspiration you were?
0: I have, and I'm always super grateful for it. You know, I think that entertainment is important, man. I say it a lot that, you know, people have real problems, man. Like, most people, I think, don't like their job. You know, a lot of people are not happily married. You know, a lot of people have, like, crazy health problems, you know. And all of these problems, you know, aren't going to get fixed. But, you know, wild entertainment can certainly make them go away temporarily. And for that reason, I've always considered myself to be a professional distraction therapist.
1: Wow, I like that. Also, I would imagine people think that you're Steve-O 24/7, like you're always up for putting a bottle rocket up your butt. And you have times when you turn it off, I would imagine, because like that's how Houdini died, because he'd always say, punch me in the stomach, and then he would get his stomach muscles all tight, and he'd like, go ahead. And then he was on the street, and someone said, are you Houdini? And he went, yeah. And the guy punched him in the stomach. He wasn't ready for it, and he died. So what
0: right.
1: I yeah. So how do people think that you never turn it off, that you're always nuts?
0: I mean, I don't know. You know what I get more than anything? Is people like really, really wanting me to kick them in the nuts? it's pretty wild, but like, you know, they'll be like, you know, dude, is there any way? Like, they'll be like so passionate about it, and I gotta tell them that I retired from nut kicking.
1: Couple more questions for Steve. He'll be here at Comms in San Francisco on the 31st of this month. I know we talked about before about Clown College, and I remember Zach Galifianakis had that basket show, and Louis Anderson should have got an Emmy for playing his mom. I mean, just absolutely outstanding. I don't know if you watched that, or what did you think about like the whole Clown College thing?
0: I didn't watch the baskets thing, but I almost cursed myself for not having watched it. I don't know, it's just part of my story, man. Like, I was, you know, roaming around, like, pretty, like, aimlessly. I wanted to become a crazy famous stuntman, and I just wasn't getting anywhere, and I was homeless, and I ended up moving in with my sister and finding out about Clown College, and I just thought, man, if I could become a trained circus professional, then people would take me more seriously as a stuntman.
1: Mm-hmm.
0: So it was like kind of just like an exercise in furthering my goal of trying to have like a career just doing wild stuff. And it kind of served that purpose, you know, like at first it got me to stop having to sell drugs.
1: Mm-hmm.
0: And I made a legitimate living, which was a step in the right direction.
1: Mm-hmm.
0: And it really did open up some doors and give me momentum to have what happened happen. So yeah, I'm just super grateful for it, man.
1: Yeah. So did you like send VHS to like late 90s to Jeff Tremaine, or did he discover you?
0: It was, Jeff Tremaine was in charge of Big

0: another skateboarding magazine, which, of course, spawned Jackass. Mm-hmm. And I was a super fan of Big Brother, and I was living in Albuquerque, New Mexico, and I knew that there was a Big Brother, you know, tour with a bunch of pro skateboarders coming through, and I tracked them down and just let them know that I was going to force my way into the magazine by just doing, like I just said, I'm going to just be undeniable. You know, what I'm going to do tonight is going to be undeniable. And it was, and I was hospitalized with terrible burns on half of my face. But I got the coverage in the magazine, and that was what, began my relationship with Big Brother and ultimately Jackass.
1: Right. And you've been very open with, as you were talking about your past with drugs, and you talked about how you were bipolar and your brain was effed up from too many drugs, and yet here you are, at least from what we can see in the public, you're quote-unquote fine. What do you attribute that to? Was it just the resiliency of your motivation, or you're lucky your body didn't succumb to all that? Why do you think that you're, pretty much okay, Steve?
0: Man, what an interesting question, man. I really, I dig that. And I think that certainly when I was, in rehab and diagnosed as bipolar, I had just really abused my brain with substances to the point where, I just was not okay. I think everything did kind of settle out over time, settle down, even out. I don't know that I would say that I'm fine. There's like some major maintenance that goes along, but I've been, pretty diligent with, maintaining my program of recovery, and it's also really helped. Just sobriety has been a major gift for me. Just the fact that I'm not, squandering all my time getting loaded and creating disastrous problems is kind of half the battle.
1: Yeah, well, I'll leave you with this. Tom Green told me one time that when he got sober, he's like, oh, I'm on stage and I don't have anxiety and I'm way more funny. He's like, why would I ever go back to those old days?
0: Man, that's great. I didn't even know that Tom Green was sober. I was a little bit worried about him at a point.
1: Yeah.
0: But yeah, I think that's awesome, man. And I can't say enough about how precious my sobriety is. And I really just do a lot to maintain it. But yeah, I do also want to tell everybody that I'm not only coming to San Francisco to just do stand-up. It's way more than that. What it is a multimedia show where, I take all of I've taken all the production skills that I've built over the years and just invested in filming, the most over-the-top stuff that I can, which I wouldn't even be able to do for Jackass. And, flagrant, illegal stuff, with no insurance, just, wild stuff. And I put it all together into a stand-up show where the stories I'm telling are illustrated with videos which play intermittently throughout the show. So it's a full multimedia experience. There's no recycling old stuff. It's all brand new and just wild. And I'm just so in love with it. I'm so proud of it. I'm so honored to be able to go around and bring this wild show everywhere. And that's what's coming to Cobbs in San Francisco.
1: It's coming to Cobbs, the Crash and Burn Tour. Go to stevo.com for all the dates. He's going to be around your neck of the woods. And as I mentioned, this weekend at the Hard Rock Inn Cincinnati before he comes to Cobbs on the 31st. Steve-O, always good talking to you, my man. Congrats on the new show.
0: Yeah, thank you, man. I super appreciate it. Thank you for having me on. And when I get to San Francisco, I look forward to coming into the studio.
1: Yeah, we would love to have you. Great stuff. All right. Very cool. Steve-O will be at COPS. Once again, steveo.com. 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I'm Rick Tittle. Come on back on Byline.

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2: Look at me. Look at me. Don't look at anybody else. Don't look at the fat-ass losers or freaks. You look at me!

0: Tittle will fight anyone listening to this.
1: All right, thank you for that. Comedian Chad Opitz will be on the show in about a half hour. I saw that my tweet with Steve-O, and that picture was when I was kind of a fat boy, but whatever. Preston Lacey liked the tweet. That was nice. Preston Lacey is the big fat guy on Jackass. And somebody asked me why I love Jackass, and the answer is very simple. I love slapstick. To me, the height of humor, it doesn't get any better than the Three Stooges. The genius of Shemp and Milk, and it doesn't get any better than the Three Stooges. That'll tell you my comedic brain. Chris Farley said, fat boy falls down, everyone goes home happy. I remember one of the hardest I ever laughed in my life. I was in Tivoli Gardens in Denmark when I was 18. And this is the inspiration behind Disneyland. It was in Copenhagen. And there was a stage play called, it wasn't even a play, but it was just The Dingbats, they were called. No words were spoken. One guy was dressed as a superhero, but he was like 300 pounds in a cape, so he had fat caking out. One guy was dressed as like a zoot suit gangster dude, and one guy was dressed as a doctor. But all they did was run into each other on stage and flip and punch. And I remember I had tears rolling down my face, and other people standing in the crowd were like, dude, it's not that funny. And I was like, I'm from America. That's hell of funny. All right. Come on back for hour 3 on Sports Byline.

going, everybody? Brian Alvarez here, After Dark Radio, every Wednesday, 2 Pacific, 5 Eastern, Sports Byline Broadcasting Network, as well as TuneIn Radio, Twitch, and YouTube. And we got a very special show here today. I could not be more excited, as we are going to be joined in the next segment by Cliff Berrickman. Cliff from Finding Bigfoot, which is my favorite paranormal. Love that show. And he's going to be joining us here today. He is the co-host of the Bigfoot and Beyond podcast with Cliff and Bobo, which you can find everywhere. And also, the Boring Oregon. Yes, that is where it is located, in Boring Oregon, is Bigfoot Museum. So we're going to talk to him about all things Bigfoot. And this is not going to be Bigfoot 101 today, because I got Cliff on. It's going to be Bigfoot 201, at least. We're going to be doing some... We're jumping right in, because I got a lot of questions for Cliff. I got some friends who sent in a lot of questions as well. And so, a lot to talk about with Cliff Berrickman of Finding Bigfoot. If you got questions here today, you can send them to me, 425-780-7566. That is 425-780-7566. 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Grab your After Dark Radio t-shirt. So we're going to head to our first break. We're going to get Cliff here on the show. And then we're going to start talking some Bigfoot, Finding Bigfoot, and more. 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
5: Back in the show, Brian Alvarez here, After Dark Radio, every Wednesday, 2 Pacific, 5 Eastern. Very happy today to be joined by Cliff Berrickman. We're going to be talking some Bigfoot today. Cliff, how you doing?
6: I'm doing all right, thank you. Thanks for asking. How you doing?
5: If I may have like 30 seconds before we get going here, you might disagree because I've had Jeff Meldrum here on the show. You may be, in my opinion, the biggest guest ever here because I absolutely loved Finding Bigfoot. It's my favorite paranormal show of all time. I've watched every single episode probably multiple times. And as a person who does podcasts for a living, I've recorded 18,000 podcasts. And people ask, like, do you ever listen to other podcasts? The only podcast that I listen to is Bigfoot and Beyond. So I am so excited to have you today. Thank you for coming on.
6: You're clearly a nerd. Well, thank you for having me.
5: Sure, I sure am. But you know what's funny?
6: It's very, very kind of you to say that, of course. But I bow to Dr. Jeff Meldrum, of course. He's a mentor of mine, a good friend of mine. I miss him dearly. Of course, he passed away this past September. But I don't hold a candle to Jeff, whatever that's worth.
5: You know, it's kind of funny. I am a nerd, and I live here in Seattle. But somehow, I have yet to go to your museum. Although I am planning in August to head down there. But very quickly here, tell everybody about the Bigfoot Museum in Boring, Oregon is where it's at.
6: Yeah. I own a little Bigfoot museum. Actually, it's really more of a Bigfoot center than a museum, because we do three different things. All museums educate the public. I think that's an important aspect of what we do. We're just out there kind of putting the evidence forth about Sasquatches being perfectly normal animals. There's nothing weird about them. There's nothing paranormal about them. They're just there. They're some sort of species of primate, of some sort of great ape, it seems. But, you know, to be fair, so are humans. I always speak biologically about Sasquatches, and human beings are a species of ape, and so are Sasquatches. How human-like they are, we don't know yet. But we also do some other things. We do our own field research, of course. I'm out there in the woods all the time doing follow-up on sightings and exploring my own areas, looking for evidence. And then finally, probably the most important work that we do at the Bigfoot Center is that we are working our hardest to archive historical Sasquatch research collections, like the aforementioned Dr. Jeff Meldrum's collection. When Dr. Meldrum passed away this past September, he left his entire research collection to me. So Jeff's collection is one of the newest that we have, but we also have other people who a lot of people haven't heard of, like Barbara Lawson, for example, who is one of the only female investigators in the early 1970s. We have her collection. We have what's left of Dr. Leroy Fish's collection. We have Mike Rugg's collection from the Santa Cruz Museum, and on and on and on. So we're trying to save the history of the subject, because I think that after the animals are recognized as a real species, this pre-discovery history is going to be of great historical interest. Scientists can look at it and say, well, where did we go wrong? What did we do right? What can we do better next time? And that's what we're working hard on.
5: I got a whole bunch of questions. We're going to skip all the Bigfoot 101. I know it's an over-the-air radio show, but I want to ask. I got you here, so we got to kind of move into some more advanced questions besides the obvious here. I want to ask you what you think. I have always heard that there are people who believe that Forest Service employees, and we're not talking about just your normal person that works at a national park, but like when you get deep into the Forest Service, there's this claim that way, way up high, they know that Bigfoot exists. And, you know, maybe if you're just a regular ranger, you may know nothing about this, but way deep into the Forest Service, there is knowledge of this. Do you believe that that is the case? And do you believe that somebody, whether it be a government official or it's kind of like the UFO thing, do you believe that somewhere there is a body that has been discovered that we know nothing about?
6: And no, I don't. I personally don't believe that. I think that individuals in the Forest Service, which is, of course, part of the Department of Agriculture, and, you know, the larger government in general, state or local or federal level, doesn't matter. I think there are individuals in the government who are aware that these things are real. In fact, I've heard that some pretty high-level politicians are actually witnesses. I don't think that there's institutional conspiracies or anything like that going on. And really, the reason is, you know, if you look back in the 90s with the spotted owl and all that sort of stuff, you know, it kind of changed the surface of logging in general. You know, the new logging practices came into being, and it kind of did a number on a lot of the local Pacific Northwest communities because so much of their income depended on forestry service. But that's kind of over now. We have better logging practices now than we did before then. But the thing about our government is that, number one, I hate to say it, but they make a lot of money being arms dealers, essentially. I mean, war is very profitable, unfortunately, you know, and there's really no money in the Bigfoot thing. There's no money in a species of primate in North America running around. A little bit of money to be lost, but they care about the UFO thing because they want to harness that technology, in my opinion, they want to harness that technology to kill people I've never met, you know, essentially. And there's a lot of money in that, but there's really not much money in the Bigfoot thing. And as far as them having a body, I mean, I guess it's possible, but I just don't see it. I mean, the Forest Service, my local Forest Service here, they give me Sasquatch reports when they come in. They send them to me. I go in and I'm currently working on getting a permit for some broken trees that I found that Sasquatches, I believe, are responsible for them, because we found Sasquatch prints at the base of these broken trees. And they're helping me. We have Forest Service people come in all the time. There is no, to my knowledge, from my experience, there is no, you know, kibosh on the Bigfoot thing.
5: Forest Service conspiracy.
6: I don't think so. No, I've never seen any evidence, and they sure don't act like it. They're stoked on the Bigfoot thing. They love it. Individuals. for the most part. And mind you, like Tim Burchett, you know, he's a friend of mine. He's a Republican representative that represents part of the Tennessee, like in Knoxville. He was former mayor of Knoxville, Tennessee. He's super into Bigfoot. He's one of the guys leading the charge on the whole UAP thing. He's really into Bigfoot, and he hopes it comes out. But I just don't see any evidence at all. And at the end of the day, I'm an evidence guy. And if I don't see the evidence, and I don't see the Forest Service acting like it, not being suspicious at all, I just don't buy it. And honestly, I think a lot of these conspiracy people have a lot more faith in the government than I do. I don't think they can keep their act together. So,
5: now, if there is not a body, and certainly we do not know of any body or anything like that, you're a footprint guy, as was Jeff Meldrum. So you basically believe that right now, the best evidence we have are prints, correct?
6: I think that the best evidence is how... let me put it to you like this. When people ask me what the best evidence is, to me, that's like asking me which of these pieces of the jigsaw puzzle is your favorite. Right? It doesn't. And say the jigsaw puzzle is going to make a kitten in a mug or something like that. You can pick up a piece and say, "Oh, there's the eye of the kitten." But it's the way that all the pieces fit together. You know, for example, we'll take the midfoot flexibility that you probably spoke to Dr. Meldrum about. The midfoot flexibility is a primate characteristic. Human beings don't have it because of our ancestors and their habits and the adaptations that they developed. But in primates, most other primates, all great ape species, and many hominins, which are ancestors or relatives of the human species, have a flexibility in the mid part of their foot. We can see that in numerous Sasquatch footprint casts. But there's like in the Patterson-Gimlin film, for example, you can see that same flexibility in the film itself. You know, so it's about how one piece of evidence fits in to the other pieces of evidence and is supported by the body of evidence. Like the footprints, like no matter where or when or by whom those prints were cast, many of them show that feature. And in fact, that feature was present in the footprint cast long before it was explained by Dr. Jeff Meldrum. We can go back in the historical record and see that. So it's not about just one kind of evidence. It's about how it all fits together, kind of painting a picture of a perfectly normal primate.
5: All right, we're going to head to our first break here. And when we come back, we will talk about breaks, mid-tarsal breaks, and more. And we've got a lot of questions here. So stand by, Cliff, back in a moment after Dark Radio, Sports Byline Broadcasting Network.

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5: The show, Brian Alvarez here, After Dark Radio. Very happy today to be joined by Cliff Berrigman, Finding Bigfoot, Bigfoot and Beyond with Cliff and Bobo, the Oregon Bigfoot Museum in Boring, Oregon. And in the last segment, we were talking about footprints, and you mentioned the Patterson film, and obviously there's a documentary that is coming out, I believe, around September, I think is the latest date, the Capturing Bigfoot documentary. And virtually nobody has seen it, but certainly some who have seen it think, well, you know, this whole thing is just done. And we won't know, obviously, until we see it. But a question I wanted to ask you about, I don't know if you've thought about this, but let's just say that it turns out that somehow Patterson hoaxed this film, okay? My question is, how would he... Because the footprints, there were also footprints found. It wasn't just the film that was taken. There were footprints found. And apparently there's the mid-tarsal break in these footprints. They're anatomically correct. They're deep into the earth. If you look at the alleged Bigfoot in the film, I mean, you can see the foot moving in this manner. I mean, I guess we got to wait till the film comes out, but I mean... How, if the film was a hoax, what do we think about these footprints, and how would he have known all this years before Meldrum talked about mid-tarsal breaks?
6: Yeah, we will have to see what the film actually shows, because the footage itself, I've heard from people who have seen it, And I've heard from a couple of people online who claim things. I've heard from people in my own friend groups who claim other things. And what I'm hearing from various people who have seen this is are basically conflicting reports about what's in the footage, what's in the documentary, and then what's in this mystery footage. For the listeners who don't know, there's some sort of mystery footage that the filmmakers are claiming was a practice run for the Patterson-Gimlin film. Other people who have seen it says, well, there's no way that was a practice run. They must have been copying it afterwards, and they're saying, well, maybe it was a way to see if the film could be faked. Who knows what the deal is? Nobody really knows anything at this point. All we have are half a dozen people, maybe, who are out there online saying, this is what I saw. And then the filmmakers, what they claim, what their narrative that they're made a documentary about. So who knows what's actually in it? But being a footprint guy, I am very, very interested to see how they explain away the footprints. Because the footprints are extraordinarily compelling. There's actually a recent discovery of my own, actually, is that the Patterson-Gimlin film creature, if in fact it is a Bigfoot, there is a footprint that exists that was collected prior to 1965 of that same animal in the area. So if the film is fake, there's a lot of explaining to do about the footprints.
5: So basically, you found
6: very, very compelling.
5: You found a footprint that had been cast years earlier that perfectly matches the Patterson footprint, is what you're saying.
6: Well, that's it. Not perfectly, because no two footprints should match perfectly. And in fact, when you look at the various tracks that were collected at the site, the two that Roger and Bob cast that day, and the 10 in a row that Bob Titmus cast 10 days later when he found and located the site, they don't match exactly either. And they shouldn't, because a living foot is a malleable, bendable thing interacting with the ground. Every footprint should be different. So the one from the historical record that nobody has recognized until just recently is different, basically, than the other ones as well. But the toe configuration is, even though the toes are in just slightly different positions, you know how, like, maybe you don't know, but a lot of people know that marine biologists can identify individual great white sharks and orcas by characteristics of their dorsal fin.
5: I do know
6: that.
5: Well,
6: it turns out that in SAS, a lot of people, I'm a science guy, so I love that stuff, and that's one of the things I picked up. It turns out that in Sasquatch footprints, the toes are very characteristic of the individual Sasquatches. And so you can actually identify, or at least have a pretty reasonable guess, hypothesis, that certain footprints represent the same individual Sasquatch. Dr. Meldrum and I used to talk about this a great deal. It was something he and I were both very interested in. And so the toes of this particular cast that seem to have been collected before 1965, clearly, to me at least, and Dr. Meldrum, I talked to him about it before he passed, he also agreed that this represents the same animal or the same fake footprint, maker prosthetic thing that made the footprints found at the Patterson-Gimlin film site. So I guess at the end of the day is we're going to see what the documentary says. We're going to see how they address the footprints, because to me the footprints are very, very compelling, and they should be taken seriously as part of the evidence that supports the validity or the possible lack thereof of the film itself. So we will see. We will see. I'm very open-minded, and I'm happy to go wherever the evidence takes me. But one thing I do not take as very strong evidence is what people tell me to think. I'm not like that. Obviously, I wouldn't look for Bigfoot for a living if that was the case. I probably don't care what other people think. But I take what other people say with a big grain of salt, sometimes even a salt lick. It's the evidence that drives me, not the claims. So we'll see what actually comes out with this documentary. I'm very anxious to see it.
5: Yeah, up here, I'm sure you're well aware, there's three pods of orcas in the San Juans, and they're critically endangered. There's like 74, 73 left, and they have pages of every single dorsal fin of all 73 of these whales. They're all different, and because of the dorsal fins, they've named every single one of the whales. And so they can determine not just, there's now only 72 whales, but they can tell you exactly which one passed away because they can identify every single one of them by their unique dorsal fin. So you're saying, at least in the Patterson film, you found another print that you believe is perhaps the same whatever was in, or whatever made the prints, I guess we should say, in the Patterson film.
6: Yeah, whether it's a fake stomper that made those tracks, or an actual living animal, the same thing was present years before in that general area. I'm confident to say that. And Dr. Meldrum agreed with me. We actually had conversations about it. I showed him the cast. He goes, "It sure looks like it to me, Cliff." And, you know, Jeff and I were, he was the only guy I could talk to that was as into footprints as I am. And I think probably the opposite direction as well. I think that's one of the reasons he chose to leave me his research collection, because I'm one of the only people on the planet, and this isn't an arrogant thing to say, this is just factual, that I'm one of the only people on the planet that spent even close to the amount of time that he spent on footprints.
5: Now, besides the Patterson prints, I mean, have you found other prints where you can say, oh my gosh, this looks like the same foot as this other print that I have?
6: Absolutely.
5: So, a lot of those?
6: Absolutely. Oh, yeah, absolutely. Not only in the historical record, like the Blue Mountain evidence, there's very clear evidence of that, about three or four individuals in the Blue Mountains over a 15, 20-year period, but also in my own research areas. Just recently, like the 7th of July, I cast a footprint that I strongly suspect is another individual that I cast last year, not 100 yards away of where I got the cast this year, and the year before. So this is a third year running that I found the animal's footprint in the same general area within 150 yards of one another. And the last 2 years, they were both in June, but this year I found it at the first week of July. So there's a pattern developing, and that's one of the things we're working on here at the NABC, the North American Bigfoot Center, is looking at the data and our own research to see if we can discern patterns of behavior. Other people have done this in the past. Paul Freeman, for example, he noticed that a bunch of stuff was sightings and footprints and whatnot were coming out of a place called Deduck Springs in the Blue Mountains, and he started going to that location every day in August and September in order to encounter a Sasquatch, and then about 2 or 3 weeks later, he filmed one, and we are hoping to replicate that process.
5: Now, the famous Sierra Sounds, which are these recordings of alleged Bigfoot from the 70s, Ron Moorhead and his group in the Sierra Mountains recorded them, and there were also accompanying footprints, and a lot of researchers, they're bullish on the sounds, and they're less bullish on the prints. Where do you fall in 2026? Because I know you've said that there have been prints that you originally thought were fake and then later changed your mind and vice versa. Where do you fall on the prints at this point?
6: Yeah, I'm very flexible in my thinking, of course, and when new evidence comes in, I'm more than happy to change my mind, you know? So as far as the Sierra Sounds go, I've never heard those woods or even anything close to them in the woods. But I know Ron Moorhead personally. I consider him a friend. I know that Ron's not lying about it. So there's a possibility he was hoaxed, but given the location, that possibility seems pretty low, I think. But I've also spoken to witnesses that have heard this extended sort of jibber-jabber that Sasquatches possibly do. Even though I've never heard it myself, other people have said they've heard it, and numerous other people. It wasn't just one person telling me something that was an outlier. There seems to be a pattern here. So I'm very, very open to this idea that Sasquatches may have some sort of language or proto-language or whatever word you want to slap on it. I'm not a linguist. I don't really know what the appropriate term would be. But they seem to be communicating to each other to some degree. I would really like to hear it for myself. That would help me a lot. I've heard that from reliable witnesses and people I personally know. So I'm inclined to think that is probably the case. The footprints do not look super good to me. They look a little weird. It's possible that it's just the interaction between the foot and the substrate or something, but they don't look very compelling to me. But again, like I know Ron, like I said, I consider him a friend. I don't think he's lying about it. I think that the language thing is legit. The footprints, I'm going to take a no stance on because I don't have enough information and I haven't seen enough examples of them, that particular trackway. But I do think that there might be something to the Sasquatches using some sort of language or communication like that.
5: All right, we are going to head to a break, and when we come back, we've got a lot more to talk about with Cliff Berrickman. Finding Bigfoot, Bigfoot and Beyond with Cliff and Bobo is a podcast, North American Bigfoot Center in Boring, Oregon. 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
4: 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And Cliff, there's all sorts of paranormal and Bigfoot conventions and such around the Northwest. And one day I went to one up in Mount Vernon, and I walked into this tent, and there's like nobody there except one old man in a wheelchair. And it's just like empty. And I don't know if maybe they posted the wrong time or what the deal was, but I was the only one in there with this guy. And it turns out that this guy is Tom Cantrell, a Bigfoot researcher. And he had his laptop there, and he's just like, well, you're the only one here. Come take a look at some of this stuff. And so he's showing me all of this stuff on his laptop, and he claimed that some researchers have, like, great photo and video evidence that they don't bother to make public. They just kind of pass it around amongst researchers because maybe they figure, well like, it looks too good. What's the point? No one's going to believe it. And he claimed that you know, the researchers really in the know have stuff that the rest of us haven't seen. Would you agree with that statement, that there is stuff that the rest of us haven't seen that guys like you have?
5: Yeah, 100%. Yeah, there is stuff out there that is not public because the people who own the photograph don't want it out there. Mm. And we have to be respectful of that, not only because it's the right thing to do. I mean, ethics, I think, is an important, often but often ignored part of doing this kind of work. But also, legally speaking, you know, you can't just go show other people's photographs and that kind of stuff. It's inappropriate. And even legally, you know, they own the intellectual property, right? It's just the way it is. But there are photographs of Sasquatches that I think are real. And there are a couple videos that I think are real that, you know, specifically the witnesses says, yeah, I don't really want this out there. I don't want the attention. I don't want people poking around my property. I don't want that kind of thing happening. And most of them aren't very good, but I don't expect real Sasquatch photographs to be very good, honestly, for the most part. But a couple of them are actually excellent. Not the kind of thing that you can count the eyelashes or something on, but there are photographs and videos that I suspect are real out there that are not in the public domain because the witnesses or the owners of the photographs themselves specifically don't want them out for a variety of reasons. Very often, a lot of these people who live in the places where you might have the opportunity to take a Sasquatch photograph, sometimes the most valuable thing they have is their reputation. So they don't want to ruin that. They don't want to be seen as the crazy Bigfoot person in town or the town drunk or whatever like that. Other people take a very protective stance for the Sasquatches. They say, well, they've never hurt me. They've been here since my grandma was around or whatever. They had Bigfoots around. They talked about them too. And just because I have a picture doesn't mean I should spoil that for the Sasquatches. So there's a variety of reasons, probably

0: we're at.
1: I seem to recall, I don't know if it was like a trail cam or something, but it was like, it was some picture of like the back of an alleged Bigfoot, and it was like, I was blown away by this one. I was like, wow.
0: Oh, very, very clear, very, very close. Yeah, that turned out to be a costume for a movie that they were making at the time, and it got leaked out and misrepresented on accident. So, yeah, that was a nefarious sort of thing at all, if we're talking about the same picture. That was just a miscommunication, maybe that's not the right term, but it wasn't a hoax. It was a mistake, is what that was.
1: Is that the same one that where there was another trail cam picture that looked like a Bigfoot like squatting down, and people claimed it had a baby, and other people thought it's an owl that just happened to fly by close to the camera? Is that the one you're talking about?
0: No, that's not the one I'm talking about. The one I'm talking about had like from the middle of the back up to the top of the head.
1: That might have been. I think that's the one I saw. Yeah.
0: Yeah. Yeah. That one is just a mistake. I know the person who was involved in that. That person's, you know, not nefarious at all. Very kind-hearted person.
1: Well,
0: but there are a lot of pareidolia pictures, which is what you're referring to, about a
1: yes.
0: bird flying through and just happen to take the right shape. A lot of people see things because our human brains are wired to look for patterns and things we recognize. It's like looking at clouds and seeing a horse or something like that. People see these things in photographs all the time, and we call them blob squats. We're like, yeah, I guess it could be, but it could be anything. So there's nothing we can do with it. So what good is it?
1: Now, there is an alleged lost media. This supposed, if I recall correctly, I don't have it off the top of my head, but it's like a video from a security camera outside some casino on a reservation of this big
0: poncho down in Oklahoma.
1: Yeah.
0: Yeah.
1: Did you
0: I've
1: ever
0: never
1: see
0: seen
1: that?
0: The footage, but... I've never seen it. No, I've been to the reservation. I've been down at Concho. We did a thing down on Finding Bigfoot there. And there's some really interesting evidence and encounters and stuff down there, but I've never seen the video. And I through a friend of a friend sort of thing, I've heard, you know, someone who has seen it and stuff, but I've never seen it. I wish I would. They say they destroyed the tape. I hope
1: yes.
0: they didn't. I hope that's
1: yes.
0: a cover story, and maybe when Sasquatches are recognized as a real species of animal here in North America, they'll release it, but we'll see.
1: It's funny, because it's kind of like the Capturing Bigfoot deal, because, you know, when you first read about the footage, like, allegedly people that saw it, like, half of them claim, oh my God, it's the best footage there's ever been, it's like, there's no question what this is, and then later you hear from someone else who allegedly saw it, and they're kind of like, it's all right. It's kind of the shadows.
0: Yeah. Well, people get excited, you know. I mean, if I had a nickel for every time somebody said, oh, it's the best thing in the world, I'd have like 18 bucks, man. So I don't know. If people get excited about stuff and they oversell things because they're excited, and they exaggerate thinking that it's going to be more convincing when it actually does the opposite. People are odd. You know, I'll never understand people. You know, I mean. Not a huge fan. I'm kind of an introvert myself, you know. Like, but don't get me wrong. Some of my favorite people are people, but not all of them. So,
1: now I got to ask you this, because, you know, as a person who's watched every episode of Finding Bigfoot probably multiple times, it's interesting, because when you watch the show, especially early on, you know, the producers very much portrayed you as a person who just believed everything was Bigfoot, and obviously, especially if you listen to your podcast, that is not the case at all. And one of the things that I was really fascinated by when I really started listening to your podcast was that you don't believe anything with the exception of Bigfoot. Like, you think the ghost hunting people are kind of wacky, and you're not into the paranormal Bigfoot. Moneymaker was just on talking about orbs, and I don't think that you're a big orbs guy. It's just Bigfoot, correct?
0: Well, I mean, to be fair, I've had a couple things that I would describe as a ghost encounter, I suppose, you know, and there's something going on there. I'm just not the least bit interested in it.
1: Sure.
0: It's not something I'm chasing or I don't want to learn more about that, but I do want to learn more about a North American primate. You know, I've seen a couple UFOs, but I don't really care about those either. They're cool, but so what? You know, I'd like to, you know, it doesn't matter. I'm infinitely fascinated with this idea of a Sasquatch in North America. So that is what I'm really focused on. But as far as paranormal Bigfoot stuff, I have, out of my 30-something years of doing this, I started Bigfooting in 1994, so do the math. Of my 30-plus years of doing this, I have never once in all my field time encountered anything at all that would ever lead me to think that Sasquatches are anything else but a perfectly normal species of primate. So what am I to do with that? Am I supposed to throw away all of my own personal experiences in lieu of a story that somebody tells me? I don't think that's the case. I don't think that's solid logic. So I'm going to go, I'll take everybody's accounts into consideration, and when I see evidence of anything else besides what I'm finding, I'll take that into consideration too. But so far, it's just, as far as I can tell, a perfectly normal species of primate.
1: Now, I'm not a paranormal Bigfoot person at all, but I do want to ask you this as someone who has studied this for a long time. If you look at normal animals, many of them, this is not really like a magical thing, but like birds can navigate using magnetism, you know, and animals, there's some animals that have the ability to use infrasound. You know, there are animals that have special abilities that humans do not have. So looking at Bigfoot, from what you have determined over the years, what are some of the talents, so to speak, that you believe that Bigfoot possesses that aren't supernatural but are something that humans are not capable of doing, if that makes sense?
0: Well, I think that I'm very open to the idea, but not completely convinced that they have very good night vision. I err towards that because they tend towards nocturnalism. And I say that with some confidence based on statistical analysis of sighting reports. When you look at the sighting reports, about 60% of them are during the day and 40% at night. But let's just call that 50-50, just for the sake of math. So if half are a day, half are at night, how many people are out in those kinds of places at night versus the day? Not nearly as many, right? How far can those people see at night? Not nearly as far, right? That, you know, there's no math involved there, but you can see that suggests, that strongly indicates that they tend towards nocturnalism. So to be nocturnal, you would think they may have some sort of night vision, but that's not necessarily the case either. I know one researcher out of Texas that thinks that they don't see as well at night as many people suspect. And also, we can point to a troop of Rwandan chimpanzees that was studied by the rangers in that particular park that actually changed their habits to be nocturnal in order to avoid the human civil war in the area. Wow. And they seem to get along just fine, even though they have no particular adaptation towards night vision. So I'm very open to them seeing well at night, but I think a lot of the things, they're also primates, great apes of some sort, obviously. And so that means they're smarter than your average bear, right? But again, they're not rocket scientists. And you look at there's some evidence, at least, that suggests that their brain case is not actually all that large. Their skull seems to largely be used for chewing. Most of the features of the skull, the sagittal crest, the zygomatic arches on the side of the face, the deep-set jaw, all of those things indicate that their cranium is built for chewing, which wouldn't leave a lot of room for their brain. But being great apes of some sort, they're obviously very smart. But I think that a lot of what people misinterpret as a super high intelligence is actually just applied strength. That Sasquatches, you know, they go to places with ease that humans find almost impossible to get into. They push through bramble bushes, for example, going up slopes as much as 70 degrees or more with no problem whatsoever, whereas a human would find that completely impossible to pass through. So I think that we're looking at something with great strength, high intelligence, and habits that they've adapted over the millennia to avoid us. And it's as simple as that.
1: You know, we got about 30 seconds before the next break, but very quickly, a lot of people, you know, they're like, oh, people see a Bigfoot, but it's really a bear walking on two legs. On the other side of the coin, do you get reports of Bigfoot that walk on all fours, and thus maybe people are mistaking Bigfoot for bears?
0: Yes, absolutely. Sasquatch, I'm completely confident Sasquatches are real animals. And if people are mistaking bears for Sasquatches, then it must go the other way. In fact, I spoke to a guy that said, yeah, the weirdest thing, he didn't believe in Sasquatches. He said the weirdest thing he'd ever seen was a bear walking away from camp on two legs. I go, oh, yeah? Was it swinging its arms? Yeah, swinging its arms like a human does. So, yeah, yeah, bears can't do that. You should see, like, look at their anatomy. And I pointed out their shoulder structure and stuff. And he walked away very upset because he did not come into that conversation thinking Sasquatches were real. But he left with a very much more open and befuddled mind.
1: All right, stand by, everybody. Back in a moment with more After Dark Radio, Sports Byline Broadcasting Network.

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3: 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And Cliff, we've got about a minute left here. 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
4: 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Bobo is obviously an odd guy. He's a weirder guy than me, and I'm pretty odd myself. 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And, of course, NorthAmericanBigfootCenter.com if you want to learn about what I'm doing over here at the museum.
3: Are we ever going to get another reunion show?
4: 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You know what? I have a degree in guitar. I know about performance. And one of the rules is that you always leave them wanting more. 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
3: 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But an hour flies by. And Cliff, I want to thank you so much for doing the show here today. Everyone, check out the museum. I'm going to try and head out there this August. And everything else as well, Bigfoot and Beyond with Cliff and Bobo. And that's it, everybody. Thanks again for listening. We'll talk to you next time, After Dark Radio on the Sports Byline Broadcasting Network.

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2: News this hour from Town Hall. I'm Jason Walker. Fatal shooting in Washington at near the Space Needle. Three dead, four wounded.
3: Gunfire erupted around 6 p.m. local time in the waning hours of the annual three-day festival. Police say many officers provided security at the event, and some saw one of the suspects firing. A large number of police and emergency crews responded and began evacuating the area around the sprawling Seattle Center campus.
2: That is correspondent Andrew Stewart reporting. Police say one suspect has been arrested. They're searching for another. A new global wealth report shows the United States creating more new millionaires last year than any other country. More on that story from correspondent Ken Lorman.
4: According to the UBS Global Wealth Report 2026, the U.S. added more than 441,000 new millionaires in 2025, nearly half of all newly created millionaires worldwide. The United Kingdom is just in second with 43,000, followed by France. The report highlights continued growth in American wealth creation despite ongoing economic challenges. Ken Lorman reporting.
2: Well, the Russian-Ukraine conflict shows no signs of letting up.
5: Russian ballistic missiles struck Kyiv early Sunday, igniting fires and wounding at least three civilians. Later attacks in other parts of Ukraine reportedly killed at least two people. These strikes follow Ukraine's successful drone attacks, which have stalled Russian advances and increased pressure on Russian President Vladimir Putin. In Russia-occupied eastern Ukraine, a Ukrainian drone strike reportedly killed four civilians in Horlivka. Russia claimed to have downed 133 Ukrainian drones overnight. John Scott reporting.
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2: It is growing by leaps and bounds, but the WNBA is facing a lot of controversy as well as some rough play now and then on the court and personality conflicts. Here's Julie Walker.
7: The WNBA has never been bigger. More people are watching. More are investing. Salaries for many players are higher than ever. With the attention, scrutiny of some of the league's biggest challenges has intensified. Race, gender, sexuality, mounting turmoil and discord has accompanied this transformative period for the WNBA, which has featured a landmark collective bargaining agreement, league expansion, and skyrocketing player recognition. Race-driven conversations resurfaced after an incident between Indiana Fever's Caitlin Clark and Phoenix Mercury's Alyssa Thomas, while players have voiced frustrations with the WNBA commissioner and leadership. I'm Julie Walker.
2: Breaking news and analysis, townhall.com. On Wall Street this week, what can we expect? Well, it might be quite a time.
8: I'm Seth Sutala. This is the week ahead on Wall Street. Markets will be hearing from the Federal Reserve this week. The question is, how long can the Fed wait before raising interest rates? The Fed is holding just its second policy meeting under Chair Kevin Warsh, who has promised to be tough on inflation. In order to fulfill that promise, the Fed could come under pressure to raise interest rates sometime soon, perhaps as early as its September meeting. The Fed left rates unchanged at its last meeting in June and is expected to do the same when its next meeting ends on Wednesday. The last time the Fed raised rates was back in 2023. Higher rates mean higher borrowing costs across the board for households and businesses. While higher rates help keep inflation under control, they do so by acting as a brake on the economy. Seth Sutel, New York.
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10: Hey everybody, it's that time again. Sports Overnight America. We'll talk this, we'll talk that, we'll talk everything in the wonderful and wacky world of sports. We are heard everywhere. Sirius 217, XM 203, all the apps, Sports Byline, Sports Map, American Forces Radio, radio station including KSHP 1400 in very warm Las Vegas, Nevada. 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All right, Art Source is with us at 128 years of age. Attorney Laura Snoke with us, ready to play Barron Sports Trivia. Mark Mancini has been playing Barron very well recently. He possibly is taking Prevagen. He'll be with us as we play that game. And we've had Jeff Bellinger, who teaches sports media, sports business at USC Edinburgh for many, many, many years. He's an old guy, so he knows a little bit about everything about the sports business, sports media industry. But seriously, so much is happening in the world of sports. But first of all, is it over? Has anyone scored? Do I hear Andrews kind of finally saying, goal? I don't know. Is it over? Tell me. I don't know. Email at sportsfredo.com, sportsfredo.com. All I know is the median ticket was $900. The average ticket was like $500. So many people could not afford to go if they wanted to go. Elsewhere in the wonderful and wacky world of sports, after 5, 6, 7 weeks, I don't know how many weeks, LeBron James apparently has signed with a club, the Philadelphia 76ers. 2 years, $8 million. I don't know if he'll survive, probably make $100 million in advertisements and things like that. The problem right now, I mean, as soon as he signs, if he signs, and it doesn't change, they're going to be the favorite in the Eastern Division of the National Basketball Association. However, the problem, and this is a problem, Embiid is never healthy. And LeBron is 41. So do we know how many games they're going to be playing together? Same story we had in Golden State with Curry and LeBron. Anyway, your thoughts about that and a whole lot more in the wonderful and wacky world of sports. Something I want to bring up. ESPN fired Ryan Clark, fine defensive back for many years. And Stephen A. Smith, who eventually is going to run for president, I guess, indicates he's very hurt. He went to management. He loves Ryan Clark. Well, I can resolve the problem. If it was purely financial, take some of your $20 or $25 million per year and hand it over to Ryan Clark. ESPN won't have to pay him anything. You still make $18 or $20 million, and everybody's happy. We're happy here on Sports Overnight America.
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0: Hey, welcome back, everybody. Sports Overnight America. You can hear us everywhere. Sirius 217, XM 203, and many, many other places, including radio stations like KSAP 1400 in Las Vegas, Nevada. But so much to talk about. I opened the show talking about, talking about Stephen A. Smith, who eventually wants to run for president. And so he for monetary reasons. And he says, I really like, I love Ryan Clark. I'm very disappointed in ESPN, and I told him. And I opened the show saying, you make $20 or $30 million, give Ryan Clark a couple million, everybody's happy. Art, you think that's going to happen, like, tonight?
1: I don't know, but Skip Bayless just called, and he wants to get a shot at it.
0: Wow.
1: No, seriously, Fred, I mean, when you start doing these mass layoffs at the Mickey Mouse and Disney and ABC Sports and ESPN, and you know, and you're paying guys like Stephen A. Smith $25 million, Pat McAfee $65 million.
2: Wow.
1: I mean, you could pay a lot of people $400,000 and really have a great roster of talent, or you can make these guys into superstars, and I don't understand it. I mean, there's a lot of great people. Tom Pelissero. A lot of people don't know that ESPN is now owned by the NFL. They own 10% of each other. I don't know how that's going to work out as a relationship. There's a lot of things going on in the world of sports, whether it be in gambling in sports, whether it be in media and mixing of leagues. We saw it in the World Cup. It's just really a bizarre time in sports, and it's something we have to discuss more often.
0: Actually, ESPN owns the NFL Network.
2: Yeah.
0: And that's why...
1: No. 10%
0: right,
1: of ESPN right. is
0: yeah.
1: owned by the NFL. Okay? And I mean, how do you cover a team with like, you know, cover a league without, you know, if you're part owner? I mean, that's a little different.
0: Laura, any comments about what's happening in the wonderful and wacky world of sports? We've got... Roger Goodell, whose contract is up next year, is only making $75 million.
2: Wow.
0: He's probably making $85 or $90 million per season. Meanwhile, the NFL Players Association wants real grass. Right now, it's like split 50-50 between the stadiums that have real grass and the real grass and not real grass. And I'm going to tell you something: if you hit hit your head on the forehead and you hit the ground in real grass, that's one thing. If you hit your head on fake grass, I think that's another. And again, enough CT and enough ALS around the NFL. Don't you think, how much could it possibly cost to make every stadium grass? Simple as that. Laura, your thoughts?
3: Well, you know, I said that as soon as I found out that the teams were rolling in grass for the soccer games.
0: Yeah.
3: And I said, you know,
1: millions of dollars, too, Laura.
3: I mean, I'm not surprised. I'm surprised they haven't demanded that before now. And it should be a non-negotiable demand, in my view, because it makes the game a lot more enjoyable for everybody if we're not worrying about injuries from turf. And it's just, you know, it's just a player safety issue. And they can do it for soccer. They can do it for football, or American football. But I was going to comment, too, on the ESPN coverage of the game last week. I thought it was actually atrocious. I find interviewing people in the middle of the game to be really obnoxious. I find miking up the players, especially the infielders when they have to be paying attention, to be distracting. And I find that it seems to me, maybe this is just my bias being a Dodger fan, but it seems to me that every time I watch the Dodgers on ESPN or on another network that's not our local Dodger network, that they're all biased in favor of the other teams. So that's, you know, that could be just my bias, but, you know, I don't know.
1: Well, I feel the same way. I feel the same way.
0: Art, let me say this real first. It's not going to happen on Fox because their number one announcer for Fox when they do the Dodger games, Jody Davis, he does the Dodger games.
2: He's right.
0: So he might be right otherwise, but not on Fox, Lord.
2: Right.
4: I think, you know what, the two most biased guys that do a Dodger thing is going to be Oral Hershiser and Eric Arrows. I mean, anything that goes on the other side, they'll basically say, well, you know, I mean, if you look, and I don't listen to a lot of their games, but when I see those two on, I know it's going to be pro Dodgers.
0: What about when his son hit a home run for Colorado? He's walking a very thin line, Eric. You know, he can't be not pro Dodger, but it's his son. So what can you possibly say? Mark, your grandfather, what would you say if your grandkid or your kid hit a home run when you were in the Dodger game? What would you say?
4: Well, I always say my birthday's in November. I like to let people know my birthday is coming up in August. So I probably jump around the stands and let everybody know that's my kid out there.
0: Right, it's your son.
1: Family definitely overcomes all that stuff. You got to be proud of your son.
0: Since we're talking baseball, let me throw this name out there. Miller, reliever, 100 miles an hour, Mason Miller for the Padres. Okay, so the Pirates could use him. Anybody could use him. The problem is, and I'm not a doctor, he's a diabetic. I don't know what that means. There have been diabetic baseball players, football players, basketball players, but I don't think you're 100%, and you don't know if you can play as long as you would if you didn't have diabetes. Art, you're not a doctor, but you're 128 years of age. Any thoughts about that?
1: I think in modern days, I think it's a little different now than it might have been 25 or 30 years ago, especially as a closer. I think, that's a tough one, Fred. It really is. I mean, I would definitely do my due diligence as a general manager as to the severity of the actual disease itself. But from what I can gather, watching Mason Miller pitch, if he's a diabetic, we need more diabetics in our pitching staff. I think the guy is absolutely incredible.
3: The number two tennis player in the world, or the number three tennis player in the world, Sasha Zverev, is a diabetic.
0: Yeah.
3: And it hasn't seemed to stop him. And I think tennis is a much more demanding game, minute by minute, than baseball.
1: Yeah.
3: Yeah. So,
1: and of course, the U.S. Open champion, J.J. Spahn, in golf, men's U.S. Open champion, is also a diabetic. So, I mean, it's just a matter, I think they regulate it better now than ever before. And I mean, I do know some diabetics, and they're very successful in life. I give them a lot of credit, because it can't be easy to have to deal with when to eat and how to eat and checking your sugar levels. And
4: Fred, I got to tell you, the other day, and this guy was very serious when he told me, he said, and hopefully Laura won't kill me, but he said Mendoza's the best rookie quarterback he's ever seen in the last 30 years. And I told him, I said, you should never talk to me while you're drunk.
3: Why would I kill you, by the way? I'm wearing my Raiders shirt.
4: How is Mendoza the best rookie quarterback that this guy's ever seen in 30 years?
1: It's a little early for that call, is all I'm trying to say.
3: I'm just glad they signed him finally.
4: Come on.
1: You know what the big argument was in that whole contract, Laura? Laura, do you know what the big argument was in that whole contract?
3: No.
1: Here's what it came down to. You know, the NFL has slots. The number one draft pick gets this much money. You know, so it's not like they were arguing anything over, but bonuses. How much money do you get up front was the big argument there. He wants to take care of his mom, who has really bad Parkinson's disease.
4: Yeah.
1: And he wanted to be able to gift her and make sure he takes care of her. I mean, what a prince of a young man to really, to take the NFL to task and say, I need more money up front because I want to help my mom in her fight against this disease. That's pretty awesome.
3: That's great.
0: How many games, 17 game season, how many games you see Mendoza starting next year for the Raiders?
3: I think it's going to depend on how Kirk Cousins does. If he gets
4: I love Kirk Cousins.
3: It depends how the team goes. I think he'll start some games. I mean, I'm Raider Nation. We have high hopes for this.
0: What if Kirk Cousins had the greatest start in his history, and they're like 6-2? You can't pull him.
3: Yeah, no, then I think they'll go with Kirk doesn't under that scenario.
1: That's the whole key to that whole question, Fred. That's the key to that whole question is, how does Kirk Cousins start the season? How does Mendoza look in the preseason games that he plays? Because, I look at it differently. I came from a different era. I mean, I saw great quarterbacks like Brett Favre have to wait their position. Rodgers had to wait for his shot at it. I think if you're around a veteran quarterback and you get to learn the intricacies of NFL defenses, you learn what it's like to actually be a leader of a football team. These are things that I think don't just come to you automatically. The kid has a lot of talent, we know that. But there's other parts of the game in the NFL. The speed of the game is a lot faster in the NFL. I hope they take their time. They like bring him in there. I would like to see him maybe, if the Raiders are out of it come November or December, start him in a few games there, maybe three or four games, five at the max. So to answer your question, I say he'll probably start four or five games.
0: All right, we're going to come back and play some Barron Sports Trivia. And later, of course, Jeff Bellinger, who teaches sports business, sports media at USC. You can email us, sportsfred@aol.com. 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
0: Welcome back, everybody. Now time for Barron Sports Trivia right here on Sports Overnight America, Laura's favorite part of the show, ironically and sarcastically. However, over the last few weeks, Laura and Mark have done astonishing work, and I'm just wondering, it's because Art is sending them Prevagen. 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
1: Well, I'm going to be honest with everybody. I haven't sent them any. I just think they're just sharp people. You know, and I think that has a lot to do with it. But, folks, if you are having problems remembering things and you're having trouble, you know, as we get a little older, and you go upstairs and you go, oh, what did I come up here for? This is the stuff. It's the professional formula of Prevagen. It really does work in a lot of ways. I believe in it. I've been on it now for 5 years. And I remember things I don't want to remember sometimes, which I'm not really excited about. But it does do a great job of keeping the noodle healthy.
4: Hey, right, Fred, real fast, is Shadow and Jackie using that? You heard about that eagle thing.
3: Nope. Shadow and Jackie.
4: Yeah, and now there's a female. There's another female eagle coming into the equation. Nature's drama.
3: I've been following that whole saga.
0: Yeah, let's play some Barron Sports trivia.
1: Right, are we ready?
3: Well, I have to say that I'm not that good of a trivia player, but I did predict that LeBron would go to the 76ers. I did.
1: You did. You're 100% right. I remember that.
3: Yeah, I did.
0: All right. Most doubles lifetime, the great Tris Speaker, 792 doubles in his major league career. Now, in second place is this player that played more than 20 years in the major leagues, played for a couple of clubs. He also managed. Well, he's got 746 lifetime doubles.
4: Ooh.
0: Second all-time lifetime doubles in the major leagues, according to Laura Snoke. Who might that be?
3: You know, I should know this because I remember seeing it when they flashed on how many doubles Freddie Freeman has had. And he's kind of been in the top five now, I think. But I need a hint or I'll pass the baton.
4: I think I know it.
0: Okay. Well, Mark, you always say you know it. Let's see if you know it.
4: It's the manager of the Chicago Cubs, Craig Counsell.
0: Craig Counsell had a lot, but he's not second.
1: He didn't play long enough to break that record.
0: This guy played 20 years, or who might it have been?
1: Did you say he was a former manager and he played for two teams?
0: He played for two teams and he was a manager for two teams.
1: God, at least I was going to say Rod Carew, but I don't think Rod ever managed.
4: No, he never managed.
0: Okay, this guy is not.
1: Well, I'm going to go. Go ahead.
0: Not in the Hall of Fame.
1: Not in the Hall of Fame.
0: That's a major hint.
1: Barry Bonds.
0: That's pretty good.
4: He didn't manage.
3: Yeah, Barry Bonds didn't manage.
0: So this guy managed for two teams, didn't make the Hall of Fame, yet played 20 years, passed away September 2 years ago. He used to sign a lot of autographs.
4: To National
1: Pete
4: League.
1: Pete Rose,
0: Pistol Pete. 746. Not bad.
4: Wow.
0: Stan Musial right behind. All right. So,
1: what was the other team that he managed?
4: Philly.
1: The other team that he managed was
0: Philadelphia.
1: Oh, that's right.
0: Hey, let's go back to that. It's a good question. All right, Mark, you ready?
4: Yeah.
0: Okay, when he was playing for Cincinnati and managed for Cincinnati, who was their owner?
4: Marge Schott. And the dog was.
0: You said they
1: all really was going to say the dog.
4: Dog. I'm trying to think of the dog. Shotzi.
0: They allowed him to be a dog. Art, is it Marge Schott?
1: Yeah, I believe it was. Or Bob Hausman.
0: Laura, is it Marge Schott?
3: I think it was, yeah.
0: They suspended her a couple of times, making anti-Semitic, anti-gay, and anti-black comments. Other than that, she was a tremendous owner of the Cincinnati Reds.
4: Yeah.
1: Right up there with Bill Veeck, huh?
4: You know, Fred, you talk to a lot of people, and they say if this guy was never injured, he would have been probably one of the best ever. It was Eric Davis.
0: Oh, he was great. No question.
4: Yeah.
0: All right.
1: Didn't he play at Crenshaw High School?
0: I don't know.
4: Yeah.
0: Was it Crenshaw?
4: Daryl Strawberry came out of Crenshaw.
0: All right. Art, are you ready?
1: I am ready, sir.
0: Former A's announcer. Who made an anti-black comment. As an A's announcer for over 20 years, he lost his job.
4: Oh, I know this.
0: Well, let's...
1: Ken Korach.
0: Who?
1: Ken Korach?
4: No.
0: 20 years.
4: Nope.
0: Kenny Korak? No. He wouldn't make those comments. I know Kenny.
1: Did he broadcast with him?
0: No, I don't think so.
1: Did he have a brother that also broadcast for the Giants?
0: Yes, he did. Okay.
4: I got it.
0: Glenn Kuiper, what they did was they went to the Negro Hall of Fame.
1: Glenn Kuiper, yeah.
0: Yeah, he went to the Negro Hall of Fame, and then he announced on the air that he had gone to the Negro Hall of Fame, although he didn't pronounce it exactly like the Negro Hall of Fame. And he apologized, but he did lose his job. This world.
1: I think both of them went to Huntington Beach High School.
0: Is that right? I did not know that. Okay. So let's go back to Laura now. Laura, attorney, pitcher with the most lifetime appearances in his major league career. Pitcher with the most lifetime appearances in his entire career at 1,264 times. That's hard to believe.
1: Wow.
0: Laura, 1,264 times.
1: Way back
3: in any game, postseason, regular season, any game.
0: Think of the award. A lot of it was with the Mets.
3: 1,264.
0: Left-handed.
3: I don't know. I'm drawing blank.
0: Mark, you have any idea?
4: I want to see Jerry Kuzman.
0: Well, it's got to be a reliever because the starter's not going to start that many times.
3: It's
0: got to be a reliever.
4: Jim Cott.
0: Well, he was a starter, too.
3: Yeah, Jim Cott was a starter.
1: Give us a hint, Fred. I was going to say Cy Young.
0: It's in the last 30 years.
1: Last 30 years? 1,200 appearances.
0: 1,264.
3: For the Mets?
0: Well, a lot of it were the Mets, yeah. Jesse Orosco, 1,260 appearances. All right, one final question for Mark. In one season, what's the all-time record for pitchers appearing?
4: Mike Marshall, 1974.
0: How the hell did you know that?
4: I remember that, 1974, Mike Marshall.
0: He did, I think 160.
1: That was a great year.
4: Yeah.
0: Well, how did you get that?
1: I never the same after that either.
4: I always say when I get up and God decides to send me back down, I'll either be a prosecutor or a relief pitcher. And I love relief pitchers.
0: You know, when I write these questions, that was the one I would have bet anything. Nobody would have got.
4: Yeah, Mike Marshall.
0: Unbelievable. It's unbelievable. All right.
1: What a great year he did have.
4: The second guy that was close to that broke it, if I'm not mistaken, was Eric Gagne.
0: Eric, another Dodger.
4: Yeah.
0: Eric Gagne.
4: Damn Dodgers.
1: Didn't he have 55 saves one year?
4: No, that was the guy on the White Sox, Bobby Thigpen. 55 saves, I think.
0: Hey, before we go, this weekend or next week, NBC, HBO... starts Hard Knocks again. The Seattle Seahawks. Look, and I like Hard Knocks, but I really miss real sports. Why would they have taken? I got about 30 seconds. Why would they have taken off Real Sports 2 years ago with Brian Gumbel? I thought it was a fantastic show.
1: Because it was probably the best show on. I thought it was the best show on TV, like you did. But I've always been a Brian Gumbel fan, even when he went back and he used to broadcast the replays of USC football on KNBC Channel 4 in L.A. But Bryant was fantastic on that show. He had a good supporting cast.
4: Yeah.
1: I have no idea why they did it, but I will tell you, we miss good sports journalism. I also miss Bob Lee from ESPN and his old shows, too.
0: All right, let's take a break and come back, and we'll talk Jeff Bellinger. We'll talk sports media and sports business and a whole lot more, all straight away on Sports Overnight.

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4: Hey, welcome back, everybody. Sports Overnight America. We've had Jeff Bellinger on many, many times on the show because we want to talk sports media and sports business. That's what he teaches at USC Annenberg. Jeff, welcome again to the show.
5: Thank you, Fred.
4: I got to go back to, I'm going to put you on the spot here. I got to go back to last Sunday, NBC's Game of the Week, and the Yankees were facing the Dodgers, and about the fourth inning, Bob Costas, who's hosting the whole thing, intervenes. He comes in, holds a picture of Rachel Robinson, who's 104 years of age, and he talks for about 5 minutes about the fabled franchise and what the fabled franchise has meant, not just to the Robinson, not just to black-white thing, but to Latin and the Dodgers or whatever with Fernando. And he went on for about 5 minutes or 4 minutes discussing that. My heart said, my brain said, he was telling the Dodgers not to show up on Thursday at the White House. Agree or disagree, that was a possibility, what he was trying to tell the world.
5: I saw the segment, Fred. That didn't cross my mind, honestly. I didn't see that. In fact, if you remember, he joked about that. I think it was that segment he did, saying, you know, they asked me to do this. And, you know, so he just, you know, kind of gave a little Bob Costas commentary and checked in a couple of times. I can see where you're coming from with that. And by the way, it's great that Rachel Robinson was acknowledged because she's been so much the quiet hero throughout her life, and being the really like the main like cog of support for Jackie all those years, and the work she's done providing scholarships for deserving kids. I know somebody that worked oversaw the West Coast elements with Jackie Robinson Foundation, helping kids get scholarships. So I know how valuable that program has been. So kudos there. All this is on my mind when the Dodgers obviously went to the White House yesterday. Mookie Betts made the decision not to be there. All sorts of questions about some investigations that Mark Walter's companies are under, and politically it made sense for him to be there. I don't know if that was on Bob Costas' mind, but it was certainly on my mind yesterday as I saw the Dodgers assemble in the Rose Garden.
4: Let me say this. I'm a non-religious Jew, okay? Since the age of five, has kept me away. She's told me, and I learned this throughout the years, if somebody's going to be anti-black or anti-Latin, whatever the case might be, the odds are 90%, they're also anti-Jew. The Dodgers have the Guggenheims, and many other people in the organization are Jewish. I'm ashamed, bottom line, that they showed up. Take it from there.
5: Yeah, Fred, I don't know the details of whether clearly when Mookie made his decision not to be there, the players were, I think must have had the option to do what they felt was right. Edgardo Henriquez didn't show as well. Clayton Kershaw flew out to be part of it. Kike Hernandez did not on a rehab assignment. So I think if the Dodgers left it open and said, do what you feel is right, I think that's the right way to do it. Not make it mandatory, just say, we're not here to, you know, we've got to try to keep as much as we can politics, you know, out of this equation. But I understand too how strongly anybody could feel about

0: I'm glad they at least made it a choice. It seems like the players had that, had the right to opt out if they chose to.
1: Art, you're 128 years of age, so you're on with the one, the only, Jeff Bellinger of USC.
2: The Edinburgh School of Communications brings back great memories. What I was going to ask you, Jeff, is you just spent a couple of weeks in Las Vegas.
0: Yeah.
2: And talk to us about kids out there that want to get into sportscasting, want to become sports writers, want to get into the world of sports as a talent. What do you give them as advice on how to do it? We've all had to get through it all. I mean, I know what I would think, but I mean, coming from you who deals with it, you know, yeah, and just got done dealing with it, tell these kids what they need to do to be prepared.
0: Yeah, thanks for bringing that up, Artie. The program I'm in is called the Sports Business Classroom. It's a great program. The guys that run the Summer League in Las Vegas, Albert Hall and Warren Legere, had this idea about 10 years ago. And it's just to help people break into sports. You pick a major, CBA salary cap, scouting video analytics is one or two right there. Media broadcasting, we added athlete representation for people that want to be agents. Not limited age, your background. We had 130 people from all over the world. And I come in and talk about networking, the power of networking, resume building, interviewing, cover letters, follow-up, elevator pitch. Basically, you have the skill set. How do you put yourself in position to get the job you want? And I said, look, it's going to sound simpler than it is, but it's a matter of how can you articulate the value you can bring to any organization or team. They call it finding your separators. What is your separator, Art Source? How are you different from everybody else on that step or scrolling through resumes? Like, what is your value add? So that's what I spend time with talking to them about. How do you separate yourself? And you can't just say it's because you have a good work ethic. Everybody will say that. And it can't just be you're passionate about sports, basketball, whatever the sport is, because everybody will say that. You frame it as, besides my work ethic and besides my passion, here's where I can add value to your team, your organization. And it's up to you to figure out what that value is. And I'm there to help them do that. I have turned that program in the summer that I do, that I've done the last 10 years, into a new class at USC Annenberg this fall. And the class is a two-unit class called Finding Your Separators in Sports. So for all those people that think college is just, it's theory, it doesn't, the real world is not really part of an education. You learn things you'll never use. This is the counter to that. For 15 weeks, I'm going to talk to them every week about how to put yourself in the best position possible to get a job in sports. And it starts with answering the question, what is your value add?
1: I think I want to be their backup catcher. I'm going to put a call. All right. Laura Snoke, you're an attorney. You're on with Jeff Bellinger, USC Annenberg.
3: Yeah, I was, after listening to you, I'm curious as to whether the advent of AI has changed in terms of how people present themselves, because now we're sort of, we don't really know if something we see or something we read is actually coming from the person or it's coming from some algorithm. And I had an example, something happened where I live and something was posted on one of our local next door sites. And it was obviously AI, because I know the neighborhood and I know that yeah, house wasn't where it was in the picture and there's no sign like that. But does that change your approach to helping people present themselves?
0: It's a really good question, Laura, and it's something that I dove into a little bit more this time. I met with a friend of mine who is in a hiring position for the Reserve Bank up in San Francisco, and we talked about this, and she said the keys to any job in terms of what they're looking for, what AI is looking for, will be included in the job description. So her advice was, follow the words that you read in the job description and be very careful, because whatever those words are is going to be how AI is programmed to read your profile, your resume. So that's, for starters, is to pay very, very close attention. Now, I have some kind of outside the box theories about how to make your profile stand out. I include a section called life experience, because I want to know something about you beyond where you went to school,

0: what your work history is. I want to know what are some of the cool things you've done as a person. I want to give people a chance to have their character come out and their personality. Are you going to be somebody that's going to fit in with our team? And you say, well, usually that comes out in an interview. Yeah, well, the key is to get to the interview stage. So I suggest a section called life experience. Also leadership, where you talk about some of the things you've done as far as just volunteer, or you've worked, you know, you've done charity work, or you've started a business, you've traveled, musical instruments, languages, like, give me some examples of you in your life, you at your best. What is your definition of success? That's another one that I'm suggesting students give some thought to. Nobody ever asks you that in an interview, so maybe you offer it. Let me tell you tell me something about yourself. Well, let me start with my definition of success. Like that would be a powerful way to start an interview instead of just where you were born and where you went to school. So I want the people thinking, no matter what stage they're at, we had people in this program that were doing mid-career pivots into sports, or hoping to. I want them to be able to give good examples of them at their best. Tell me about you at your best. Mark Mancini, you're at your best. Like, so often I watch you see your work. Like, give me examples of stuff you've done that you feel really good about. And that's where I think those can be separators. Because you're going to join a team, I want to know who I'm adding to my team and how they're going to fit in. And I can't tell that by just the typical cookie-cutter lists that I see on resumes.
1: Mark, we'd hate to lose you, but if you wanted to become vice president of advertising for the Pirates, I think there's a job opener.
2: I think the thing is, what Jeff is saying, that under football terms, we might look at the quarterback, the running back, and the wide receiver, and we think that's where it starts. But what Jeff is basically saying, everything is in the trenches, the offense and defensive line. And what I mean by that is, my dad used to always say, son, nobody cares what you know till they know how much you care. And care is the forefront of that whole thing. And we've lost that in today's society. It's almost like a me, myself, and I. And when you get in, whether you're a big business or not, and you spend time and ask people how they feel or how the family is, then you open up a person under that, wow, this guy really cares about me other than giving me a paycheck. And that's what we've lost in today's society. I think the pandemic, Jeff, if I'm not mistaken, opened up people's eyes to realize maybe they're going to have their own ice cream cart to a certain extent because the company weren't there no more. It's been a far cry from years ago. Am I right or wrong?
0: Right. Right. Well, we're at a time when you can establish your voice and upload content and say, you know, you don't have to wait and have somebody hire you to produce content. We all know that. It's one of the great things about the platforms we have. So, you know, give me examples of, you know, you being at your best and what are you bringing, what are you going to bring to the table? It's really interesting. My friend that I was telling you about that has been in hiring for a long time, she's a sports person, so I have a good dialogue with her about this kind of stuff. She said, you'd be surprised at a question that I don't get great answers on. Why do you want to work here? You can't just say, well, it's a good job. You can't say, well, because you're paying really well or you have a good... No. Why do you want to work here? Like, how are you going to how are you going to make our company, our team better?
2: Passion.
0: And it's a simple question, but she said, you'd be surprised how rare it is for me to get a great answer to, tell me exactly why you want to work here. And know your company, be able to explain clearly about what it is, how you can add to what they're doing, how can you make them better, and... So sometimes it's like you're missing the elephant in the room. Like, really give some thought to how you can add value.
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1: Hey, welcome back, everybody. Sports Overnight America. I'd like to thank Jeff Bellinger for making an appearance. Sports business, sports media. He teaches at USC. And, you know, so much to talk about in the wonderful and wacky world of sports. And so much of it is political. I used to open every show by saying the world of sports permeates all aspects of our society. Caitlin Clark and the Indiana Fever. She's got 7 technical fouls. Nancy Armour said that... she's sort of like the Emmett Till of sports. And I read that. I read that and I said, Nancy, what are you saying? And folks, for you don't understand this, Emmett Till, a 14-year-old kid from Chicago, went to Mississippi for a holiday or something, got lynched, because he talked to a 21-year-old white woman in a restaurant or a bar or something. I don't know. Not a bar, because he was 14. So it had to be a market. They hung him. And she called Caitlin Clark, the Emmett Till of basketball. Art, you're 128. You've seen a lot. Is she Emmett Till?
7: I just don't see it. You know, I got to be honest with you. Nancy Armour has written some great articles over the years. I mean, Christine Brennan and her, they do. I mean, you know, we don't always see eye to eye, but that one caught me by surprise, and I was a little taken aback. I will tell you that her personal protector has sure made a little money on that deal.
1: Yeah.
7: I mean, with the pointing, you know, like, you know, let me do that for you. But what do you guys think about it? I'd like to hear what
8: Emmett Till was not just hung. He was dismembered. He was beat up. He was, and his mother chose to have an open casket at his funeral so that people could see what was done to him. And it was kind of one of those turning points in the civil rights movement. And I think that to say that is really an insult to the memory of Emmett Till and all of the civil rights workers and people who died for the right to vote.
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10: Breaking news this hour from Town Hall. I'm Rich Thomason. Shooting last evening in the Pacific Northwest has left three people dead, four others injured, a two-year-old boy among those wounded.
11: Gunfire broke out during a food festival at an events complex near the Space Needle in Seattle, Washington. That's what a fire department spokesperson says. Police are investigating the incident. Washington State Governor Bob Ferguson says his prayers are with the families of the victims and the first responders.
10: Correspondent Andrew Stewart says that one suspect's in custody, police looking for a second suspect. Investigators believe the two had been shooting at each other. They say there's no ongoing threat to the public. The on-again, off-again exchange of fire between the U.S. and Iran is off again. Both sides taking a pause amid efforts to restart talks on an interim ceasefire deal.
12: It's a familiar feeling for oil traders as they start another week navigating the economic uncertainty created by this conflict. This time, crude oil prices have fallen on the hope that this military pause might lead to a return to a more permanent ceasefire and therefore a rebound in tanker movement through the Strait of Hormuz. But precedent suggests that this may be temporary. All of the key issues, including Iran's control over the strait, its missile and nuclear programs, they remain unresolved, which means no respite when it comes to higher costs for millions worldwide.
10: The BBC's Nick Marsh. Yes, another summer heat wave, so-called heat dome, settling in across parts of the Midwest and the South, putting at least 40 million Americans under extreme heat warnings. Searing heat and smothering humidity driving feels-like temperatures well above 100 degrees. On Wall Street, the Dow futures, NASDAQ, and the S&P futures all sharply higher. More on these stories at townhall.com.
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10: A raging wildfire in southwest France has forced the evacuation of 55,000 more people. This brings the total to 220,000 in one region alone, as flames have crept closer to the wine region city of Bordeaux. Firefighters and soldiers are battling to slow the fire's progression toward Bordeaux. In Spain, authorities oversaw evacuations because of wildfires in the Valencia region. Tens of thousands of people have been evacuated there and west of Madrid, the Spanish capital. Gusting winds fed the flames in France as well. Russian ballistic missiles struck Kiev over the weekend, igniting fires, wounding at least three civilians. Local officials report attacks in other parts of Ukraine killed at least two people. These strikes follow Ukraine's successful drone attacks, which have stalled Russian advances and increased the pressure on Russian President Vladimir Putin. In eastern Ukraine, Ukrainian drone strike reportedly killed four civilians. Townhall.com. Want to join the Millionaires Club? A new global wealth report says the United States is the place to be, creating more millionaires last year than any other country.
15: According to the UBS Global Wealth Report 2026, the U.S. added more than 441,000 new millionaires in 2025, nearly half of all newly created millionaires worldwide. The United Kingdom is a distant second with 43,000, followed by France. The report highlights continued growth in American wealth creation despite ongoing economic challenges. Kim Lorman reporting.
10: Shares of Chinese memory chip maker CXMT have soared as the company began trading in Shanghai in mainland China's biggest IPO in recent years. CXMT, founded 10 years ago, raised at least $8.6 billion with that initial public offering. More on these stories at townhall.com.
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21: And wherever you might be across this great country of ours and around the world, I'm Ron Barr. Good to have you back here on America's Sports Talk Show, Sports Byline. And as we go into the weekend, I hope you have a good weekend. But let me give you the latest numbers on the fan poll question. FIFA wants to expand the World Cup Championship in 2030 from 48 teams to 64. Do you think that's a good idea or a bad idea? 74% of you say bad idea. 26% say good idea. So the World Cup TV numbers are in. There were a lot of things that could have gone wrong during FIFA's World Cup, a complicated logistical undertaking that included three host nations, 16 stadiums, 48 teams, 104 games, and endless opportunities for controversy on and off the soccer field. But in retrospect, a lot of things went right, including record viewership numbers for Spain's 1-0 win over Argentina in Sunday's final. Fox announced that the Spain-Argentina final drew 38.9 million viewers, including a peak of 51.7 million, which easily set the record as the most-watched English-language soccer telecast in U.S. history. Telemundo's preliminary numbers for its Spanish-language broadcast indicated the game had a total audience of 22.6 million, putting that total number of viewers in the U.S. at more than 60 million. Star players such as Argentina's Lionel Messi and also Norway's Erling Haaland became household names across North America. Television ratings remained high in the U.S. even after the U.S. was eliminated, and despite high ticket prices, most of the games featured packed stadiums. Roy Eisenhardt standing by to join us in just a second. He's with us each week for the segment we call Inside Angle. He's been a lawyer, former president of the Oakland A's, now teaches law and sports at the University of San Francisco. And then Alana Beard will be here. She played 15 years in the WNBA with the Washington Mystics, also drafted her second overall, and also with the LA Sparks, where she won an NBA, make that a WNBA title, and was a 4-time All-Star and a 2-time WNBA Defensive Player of the Year. She also played on the National League Championship teams in Israel, Poland, and Spain. We're ready to go. We've got you on Sports Byline.
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23: Time to check in with Roy Eisenhardt, as we do each week. Glad you could join us for Inside Angle. We've been doing this about 5 years now, as Roy and I take a look at some of the interesting stories in sports and try to break it down a little bit for you to give you listeners out there a better understanding of some of the issues and what's going on in sports. Of course, Roy has been a lawyer. He also was the president of the Oakland A's when his Haas family owned that team, and now teaches law and sports at the University of San Francisco. I think, Roy, as we move along through this summer, get into the fall, get to the deadline for the relationship between Major League Baseball and the Players Association, we're going to hear about many things, perspectives from both sides. And I say that because I have a story in front of me here. It says, players propose expanded draft eligibility in labor talks. Now, baseball players proposed expanding eligibility for the amateur draft rather than decreasing it, maintaining 20 rounds of selections and moving it back to June, in another proposal indicating the sport is heading to a labor confrontation this offseason. Can you explain that to me? What are we talking about here?
27: Right now, the way that the baseball draft goes quite deep, and I don't know exactly how many rounds it is, but it usually goes until nobody needs to draft anymore. But the owners have made a proposal to change that in several respects. One, to shorten the draft to still being discussed number of rounds, but as importantly, to require that a player have gone to college for 3 years and played college baseball before being eligible for the draft. Right now, you can go in if you're, I believe, 16 or certainly in high school. So what the players are doing is countering the owner's proposal with their own proposal that goes the opposite direction. I consider this part of the debate kind of what we'll call the mating dance of the fly, where they're just trying to put issues out there and, you know, it's all performative. The last thing that they're going to be worrying about when push comes to shove is what the draft rules are, because the existing players have already been drafted, and the owners are simply trying to save money by not having such a deep draft. So what they're going to end up doing is shifting that economic disproportionality probably into something around the luxury tax or salary cap or revenue sharing or some other much more economic issue.
23: Yeah, also I see the union also wants to increase signing bonuses and maintain the ability to negotiate deals rather than have fixed slots. Reduce penalties for exceeding signing bonus pools, allow more draft selections to be traded, and keep competitive balance around selections. Tell me what that's all about.
27: Well, I don't know if you really want to know, but it's all about that expenses that pertain to the what I'll liken Major League Baseball to an iceberg, where the part that we see is that really only about 10 or 15% of the entire system. There are extensive minor league and developmental leagues that baseball runs, and they're very expensive, and there's no return on it for them. So what the owners are trying to do is reduce the number of minor league teams eventually and the number of players that they get drafted, and the players accordingly are trying to increase it, because that's the way you negotiate in professional baseball labor disputes these days, is whatever the other person wants, you don't, and whatever they want, you want the opposite. And so I think we're just going to have to be patient through a lot of this stuff. It's going to start getting serious. I would start paying attention to it when we get around into August. That's when it could get critical.
23: Correct me if you think I'm wrong about this, but I suppose what's happening now is that they're talking about a lot of the fringe type of things. So maybe down the road they'll say, well, we gave you this, we gave you that, so that they can reach a solution to all the big issues.
27: Well, that's exactly right. Labor negotiations are unique. You know, if you and I were debating over buying a house or something like that, we'd settle detail after detail after detail until we got a final agreement. In labor negotiations, it's different. Nobody agrees to anything until you agree to everything. And one of the ways you achieve that is by putting a whole lot of issues out there that you don't really care about, and then conceding them at the end as an act of gratuitous concession, when really you didn't care about those issues in the first place.
23: I read a very interesting interview with Kathy Engelbert, who is the commissioner of the WNBA. And, you know, they've had great strides. The values of the franchises have been just unbelievable now. And she was talking about the next step, and that's an interesting perspective. What is the next step, do you think, for women's athletics and sports when it comes to the growth of it and the acceptance of it on a larger basis?
27: Well, that's a good and very large question. I think one of the supply chains for women's sports is college sports. So colleges are going to have to start investing more capital into their women's sports if they're going to expect to be able to have developing sports such as women's professional rugby or women's professional volleyball and sports like that that are coming online. But they need to get a TV contract. In order to get a TV contract, you have to have some popularity, and that usually comes from an intense college program that you get to watch if you choose to do so. So I think that feeding from the college sports to the professional sports leagues is one of them. Another is, unfortunately, getting rid of a lot of the misogyny that goes on for some reason in social media in women's sports, where people send these nasty emails if a player misses a three-pointer with 2 seconds to go or something. A lot of it is linked, frankly, I think, into gambling. When people lose their get bet, they're mad at the player, and so they send a nasty social media message. But that seems to be more pertinent to women's sports than the men's sports, and I don't know why.
23: Yeah, one of the things I'd be concerned about, because as you know, colleges are scrambling for whatever money they can get for the men's sports. If they have to increase what they're putting into the women's programs, where is that money going to come from?
27: That's exactly right. That's why this whole settlement around the house, what we call the house settlement that we've talked about, is still up in the air as to how much money of the so-called $20 million that colleges are supposed to put into their sports programs for the athletes, how much of that will go to the women as opposed to just the men's basketball and football teams. And that's an issue that's under debate. The conferences don't agree about it. And I would go so far as to say we could see some spinning off of conferences who just want to make up their own rules. And like the SEC, for example, is big enough they could probably sustain a standalone conference with their own TV contract and not even belong to the NCAA anymore.
23: Well, what happens to college sports when it comes to women's sports if one of the conferences, major conferences, drops out of the whole aspect?
27: Well, it depends on where you are. If you're in the Ivy League, it's probably no change at all. If you're in the SEC, I think you're going to see a reduction of women's sports based on whether they generate revenues or not. And that's the way the economics of the different antitrust lawsuits we've talked about is driving the universities. But the Ivy League and the middle-level conferences, I think, will keep women's sports. I think they're very positive.
23: Did you have a chance to watch the final in the World Cup?
27: Absolutely, yeah.
23: What did you think?
27: I there's a lot of writing about it was a dull game. I didn't think it was a dull game. I thought it was very suspenseful. I'm not an soccer expert, but I was a little puzzled by the lack of offense, I'll call it, on the part of Venezuela. I mean, translated into practical terms, they didn't take one shot the entire game plus the extended time. But that partly is the way Spain defense shut them down. I think I may be wrong on this, but I think Spain gave up one goal or something during the entire World Cup. They had an incredible defense.
23: Yeah. Yeah, they really did. I thought it was a fascinating game as well. And as they always say in everything in sports, defense wins championships. Thanks a lot, Roy. I appreciate it. Have a good weekend.
27: Yeah. My pleasure. Yeah.
23: Roy Eisenhart with us every Friday for Inside Angle as we take a look at some of the interesting stories in sports. We continue across the country and around the world. We've got you on America's Sports Talk Show, Sports Byline.
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7: Elena Baer joins us on Sports Byline. She played 15 years in the WNBA with the Washington Mystics, who drafted her second overall, and also with the LA Sparks, where she won a WNBA championship in 2016. And she was a four-time All-Star and a two-time Defensive Player of the Year. She also played on a National League championship teams in Israel, Poland, and Spain as well. And she played her college ball at Duke and was a three-time ACC Player of the Year. Elena, let's go back to where this all started, where you grew up in Shreveport, Louisiana. What kind of town was that?
8: Oh, my goodness. I grew up outside of, I spent my first 15 years in Shreveport, Louisiana, in the city. And then at one point, my parents sort of moved the family about 7 miles outside of Shreveport. So, you know, we moved to sort of 4 acres of land and a house and cows in the next hill. So that's how I grew up, right? And I am like really, really big on the slogan that you can take the girl out the country, but you can't take the country out of the girl. You know, we had a very, very small town, but obviously Shreveport is the cornerstone of who I am today. So it's always in my heart.
7: Tell me a little bit about your basketball roots.
8: Yeah. So I started playing basketball competitively around the age of 11. I was always the only girl out in the street with my brother and his friends, and I was always kicking their butts on a daily basis. So I decided to try out for my middle school team in the seventh grade. I wanted to try out in the sixth grade, but I was a little too shy, and then I somehow found the confidence to do it in the seventh grade, and then it took off from there. I developed this love for the game, but I think a lot of that stems from, one, just watching my parents do what they do day in and day out in terms of having like a tremendous work ethic and never accepting any excuses. If there was a way, they would make a way. My mom, she was a talent on her high school team. I think at one point she came in as a freshman and then basically took over that team in high school. But unfortunately, she had a few injuries that you know, stopped her from sort of transitioning to the collegiate level. And so for many reasons, I think that's why she supported me the way that she did in terms of pushing my career forward, or helping to push my career forward. So it started in the seventh grade, and I never looked back. And I was very fortunate to have a really, really good high school coach who basically taught me the importance of respecting the game and understanding the fundamentals of the game. There were times we were walking to the gym, and, you know, we never touched the ball, right? His philosophy was defense, defense, defense. If you think about Tennessee and Louisiana Tech, you know, during the 1996 to the 2000s, they were known as tough, those players who didn't back down from anyone, and they truly believed that defense won championships. So that's where my defensive foundation started in high school.
7: Did you grow up in a large family? Did you have a lot of kids in the family?
8: No, I'm the baby of three. My sister is 4 years older than me. My brother's 2 years older than me. So I had the privilege of being the baby.
7: The reason why I asked that question, I recently was talking to Ruthie Bolton. Now, I don't know if you know how many sisters and brothers she has, but it's double digits. It's double digits. And I asked her, I said, which was more difficult, playing in a game in which you had to go up against one of the great players in the WNBA or getting the last piece of bread at the Sunday dinner? And she started laughing, and she said, you know, I'm going to tell you, it was getting the last piece of bread at the Sunday dinner. So that's what I wondered about the dynamic of your family and how that played into your success.
8: Yeah, no, I mean, that was never a battle. I think the only battle, you know, I had was always against my mother or my brother or my father on the court. You know, there are many times that we would just be out in the backyard playing one-on-one. Whoever makes it to 10 or 11 takes on the next opponent, right? So I come from an extremely competitive family. And so I never had issues at the table.
7: Your high school team was awfully good. Tell me about it.
8: Mm-hmm. So it's exactly what I was sort of, you know, mentioning early on, just having a really good high school coach who, you know, who taught me how to respect the team. I walked into sort of an organization to where they were already successful. So I had to come in and earn my dues. And so I had the opportunity to learn from all of those players who had built that organization the way that it is. And so, goodness, it was, you walk into the gym, there's no egos, right? Everyone is there working for someone. It's about bringing yourself in a selfless manner every single day. Holding yourself accountable, and there was nothing our coach allowed us to get away with. It was about paying attention to the details, respecting your opponent, and just coming in and just working hard every single day. And I, when people ask me sort of about my foundation, I never mention it without mentioning my high school coach, Steve McDowell. He's been super influential sort of in my journey.
7: I might put it into perspective for the listeners out there. Four straight state titles, a 144-6 record, including 56 straight wins. I want to ask you about defense because Dennis Johnson, the late Dennis Johnson, was a friend of mine, and we had some long conversations about playing defense. And I asked him, what's the main thing? I said, you got to have talent, but what's the main thing? He said, attitude. And I found that interesting. Can you explain that a little bit further to everybody listening about attitude trying to play defense?
8: Right. I think a lot of people see defense as hard work. Actually, defense is the work that people just don't want to do. You have to approach it with an attitude. I've never believed in it being a bad defender. I just believed in it being people who chose not to do it. When it comes to being elite, it's about approaching it sort of with the discipline and your preparation. It's about approaching it with a relentless mindset and having resiliency, because you have a lot of responsibility to do what others don't want to do. So defense came easy to me because what's natural is working hard. And as long as I had sort of the technical know-how, everything else kind of just made sense to me, and I became really good at it.
7: When it came to playing your college ball, how did you get away from the clutches of Pat Summitt in Tennessee and end up at Duke?
8: Right. No, you know, I got away. Let me back up. I got away from Louisiana Tech, right?
7: Right.
8: It was zone are assuming that I would go to Louisiana Tech. Leon Barmore and Champ Moki, they don't let many players from Louisiana sort of pass through. But with Tennessee, that was my dream college. I was at a point where I had my AAU coach send over tape to Pat Clemens, and they never reached out to me. And so apparently, Tennessee has an Atlanta Beard rule, to where if anybody sends in tape, we watch every single tape, because they just skipped over me, right? I came from Shreveport. I wasn't highly recruited. Didn't have sort of the means to play on these big teams that sort of required a lot of expenses when it came to traveling. And so I kind of just like slipped through, you know, I just slipped through the ranks because I didn't play in different states a lot. So Tennessee was my dream college.
7: And how did you end up at Duke?
8: So I chose to go to Duke because I would say towards the end of my junior year, my parents agreed to let me go out to L.A. for 2 weeks to play with Santa Monica, actually, to play with this team that had asked about me. And we ended up going to the Oregon Trail to play in this tournament. And, I mean, there it was everybody who was the top 50 playing. So it was Dana Taurasi, Ebony Hoffman, Nicole Powell, Lindsey Whalen, like all of these people there, but no one knew about Elena Beard, and apparently I kind of blew the socks off of everyone, and so I was on the radar then. And so after that trip, my parents allowed me to play with another team in Mississippi, and that's when Coach Stu saw me. And her story is that when she first saw me, she wrote in her notepad the best player she had ever seen. Mm-hmm. And so Duke kind of came in late in the process. And my high school coach encouraged me to give them a look, which he never did throughout my recruiting process. Neither did my parents. They allowed me to sort of like sort of go through that process and make the decisions, and they were just there to support me. But when Duke came to the table, we invited them in for a visit. I'm big on intuition. I've always been big on intuition, and it felt good. And so I eventually went out to my visit at Duke, and the moment I stepped on campus, I knew it was the place for me. And so I eventually canceled my last two visits because I knew in that moment Duke was the place I needed to be.
7: I want to talk more about that after the break here, but Elena Beard is with us, and I will tell you that during her 4 years that she played for Duke, the team won 4 regular season and tournament championships. She also helped Duke reach the Final Four twice in her career, and in her senior year, the team achieved the first ever number one ranking in the final AP poll of that year. We continue across the country and around the world. It's good to have you with us here on America's Sports Talk Show, Sports Byline.
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7: Elena Beard is with us. She played 15 years in the WNBA. She also won a WNBA championship, a four-time All-Star, and a two-time Defensive Player of the Year. I want to continue on talking about Duke for just a second. I've known Mike Krzyzewski for a very long time, and I'm familiar with the Duke program, both men's and women's. There are certain things about certain campuses, programs, and coaches that make them stick out. You mentioned how special it was to you, and you knew you didn't have to take any more trips to visit other campuses. What was it that jumped out at you?
8: It was the standard. It was the standard of Duke, right? From academics to athletics to the way that fit to the infrastructure on campus. And so that was consistent with who I was as an individual. And so it just made sense. It felt right. And the people. The people were the most important thing. I felt comfortable the moment I stepped on campus.
7: Also, was there an atmosphere there that you saw beyond playing basketball, no matter what you did? If you went on and played professional basketball, so be it. But it left you with something beyond that?
8: Oh, without doubt. I say it all the time, Ron. Duke was top three. Best decision I could have made for my life and for my journey. I knew that, you know, like you said, despite what happened, you know, on the court, that I would be prepared and set for life beyond the court. Not just from sort of the perspective of, you know, getting an amazing education, but the people and the community that embraces you. You know that that's going to be for a lifetime. And it's just, I'm surprised now that I knew that then at such a young age.
7: Yeah.
8: But I couldn't have picked a better institution.
7: I'll share a story with you. I used to do Stanford's football and basketball broadcasts, and I'll never forget being on a charter going up to Washington State, and I started to walk through the chartered plane, and I was looking to my right, looking to my left, and I saw the players reading Barron's, the Wall Street Journal. That's when I knew, you know, those type of schools were something different.
8: Absolutely. Oh, man. I just to be as transparent as possible, like, I chose Duke, but Duke was, it was tough, right? It took me at least a year to get adjusted to the standard academically, to the point that my parents, because I'm so hard on myself, and, you know, I was a perfectionist back then, I'm still a perfectionist, and my parents thought that I was going to come home. They honestly thought I was going to come home because I couldn't handle getting a C. And that was tough, right? And so, but I think I surprised everyone when I stuck it out.
7: Did you remember the moment when things did fall into place for you?
8: Yeah, it was the moment my parents came to visit me and they left and I didn't cry. And that was my junior year.
7: Well, you waited 2 years anyway.
8: I was such a homebody to where, you know, I'm coming from a small town in Shreveport. I was extremely sheltered. I didn't care anything about anything beyond academics and basketball. So I spent my time on campus at Duke. If I wasn't in the library or in my dorm room studying, I was in Cameron. I had a key to Cameron. And what I never understood is how my teammates, our college students, could party the way that they partied and still be successful in the classroom. But that, I still can't wrap my brain around it. But I was also a hermit because I was on a mission to be the greatest. And that could have been my Achilles heel.
7: You were drafted second overall by the Washington Mystics. What did you think professional basketball for you would be like, and how was it similar to or different from what you thought?
8: Right. I think I was just as my high school coach prepared me to transition to the collegiate level without missing a beat. I would say the same for Coach G, Coach Gosen, Destin Course. She prepared me at the collegiate level.

0: That's just what it is. But it was definitely the hardest part of transitioning.
1: I have always found, Elena, that how you handle adversity really tells me a lot and tells other people a lot, and even the people that happen to deal with that, a lot about themselves. You had to deal with adversity after you started in the league with Washington in 2010, 2011 mm-hmm. with the injuries. What was the hardest part of that adversity for you?
0: Figuring out who I was as an individual in that moment, because I was, my identity was basketball. And so I had to figure out how to navigate beyond that, right? But I also had to figure out for the first time ever how to handle people giving up on me. It was 2010. Had a potential career-ending injury. The doctor diagnosed me with a posterior tibial tendon tear, and he told me that I had a 10% chance of returning to the court. I never believed it, right? But he's the doctor. So, okay, I heard your diagnosis, but in my mind, I started, like, mentally preparing myself to go through this journey that I knew was going to be extremely tough. But what I didn't prepare for is that the people that were there for me in the beginning weren't there for me when I came through. And so that was kind of, you know, my first lesson in business, Ron. And then the fact that as an athlete, you dedicate, I can just speak for me, right? I dedicated my entire being to positioning my team to be the best that they could be. And to a certain extent, it killed me, right? It's why I was injured, because I was obsessed with being great. I was obsessed with elevating my team to a level of greatness. And so, you know, came back, sat on the court, and, you know, the team that I was with at the time decided that they didn't want to re-up my contract. And that was my first moment of uncertainty and not knowing if basketball was going to ever be the same. But I kept pushing, and I kept pushing. And it was, I ended up, you know, taking a job in Israel during sort of that transition. And just to back up a little bit, just to give people a little context on the WNBA, we played 6 months domestically and 6 months internationally, which is why I was capable of playing in over 27 countries throughout sort of my career. But, you know, I ended up taking a job in the WNBA offseason just to get my rhythm back, because I knew that I was then going to go to a new team. I was going to be in L.A., and I just wanted to make sure that I was ready to give my team what they needed from me. And in that moment is when a coach saw me just going nuts, just pushing extremely hard, trying to get back to the level that I was, that I once was. He said, he pulled me to the side and he said, Elena, once you understand that you'll never be the player that you once was, is when you'll start to take off. And I remember that like it was yesterday, and it hit home. And so what that told me is that it's not about, It told me that I had to reinvent myself, but it also told me that I had to stick to the basics. I had to sort of take a step back and remember the foundation that I was built on. And that foundation was defense, right? It doesn't take skill to play defense. It takes discipline. It takes preparation. It takes a willingness to sacrifice every part of you to get the job done. And that came easy to me. And so that's what I hung my hat on. So that's how I reinvented myself from being sort of that all-around player that, you know, everyone relied on, to being that one-dimensional player that everyone relied on. So it was tough, but I wouldn't trade it for anything in the world.
1: I'm going to make an observation here, and if I'm wrong about it, feel free to correct me. Championship season, you're with the Sparks, 2016, you're fully healthy, and you played and started 34 games, and you were playing with the all-star trio of Candace Parker, Christy Tolliver, and Nika Agumake. I felt, as I watched you, that you played with more ease because you trusted your teammates and you were looking to blend everybody's talents to have the success as a team. Am I correct in that observation as I watched you that season?
0: You're going to make me cry, man. You're giving me chills. No, that's what it was. I think for so long on this journey, when you're chasing greatness and when you're chasing a championship, and at least in my mind, I always tried to figure out what made teams great. How did teams consistently win championships over and over and over again? So throughout 2016, that was a question that I consistently ask myself, and at times I was like, man, we're not doing it right. But when it's all over and done with, we did it right. We did it our own way, and it takes so many things to go right for people, for a team to win a championship. I don't think that those who are on the outside looking in understand how every single thing has to work, whether it's egos, whether it's injuries, whether it's talent, whether it's personalities. Like, everything has to make sense. So to your point about sort of playing with ease, I played with a ton of ease because I knew what we had, but I also was confident more than ever in the amount of work I had put in. And in that moment in 2016, I finally figured out how to let go, right?
1: Yeah.
0: I think we say it a lot, like, just let go. But it's easier said than done. But I literally felt it happening throughout the season. In fact, in the final game, in game five, I remember walking out to the court to warm up as I always did. I would always get out there early so that I can just be in my own zone. And I remember it was just like something came over me to where my shoulders relaxed. I wasn't tense. And I told myself that I was okay with whatever the outcome would be because I knew that I had fully given 100% of myself to this journey. And at the end, we came out on top.
1: We only have 2 minutes left, and that's not enough time to get into what we want to talk about or I want to talk about, but I'm going to have you back, so that's the excuse I'm going to use.
0: Cool.
1: But you're involved with trying to get a WNBA team for the Oakland, California area. You have a business background. You worked in venture capital, so you know that side of it. What is the challenge there in about a minute and a half?
0: Yeah, I think it's always a challenge, right? Because at the end of the day, we can put in as an ownership group, right? We can have everything in place. We can do the work. We can bring the community. We can bring in the community support and all the other things that are needed to make a strong case for getting a team in Oakland. But it's not our decision, right? And so I think that is the biggest challenge here. At the end of the day, the league and the owners of the league will make the decision whether or not Oakland is a viable market.
1: What is that one memory when you think back over your life and your career, Elena, that you will never forget? It's kind of engraved in your mind.
0: Wow, that is tough. You're going to make me choose, and I don't want to choose, but I'm just going to have to say that it was the birth of my son. My son was born in June 30th, 2019, on the day of the game. I remember in that moment contemplating whether I was going to call my GM and tell him that I wasn't going to make the game or go to my son's birth. So, that is the moment.
1: You made the right decision.
0: I'll always remember. But just being there and present in that moment, I will never, ever, ever forget it.
1: I want to thank you for giving me this time and for us to get into this. You know we're going to have many more conversations going forward.
0: I can't wait. Ron, this has been one of my favorite interviews, so thank you for having me.
1: Elena, thank you for giving us the time. Take care, and we'll talk to you very soon.
0: Okay, sounds good.
1: An outstanding basketball player, but more so an outstanding person, Elena Beard. I thought many of you probably have seen her play during an outstanding career, a 15-year career in the WNBA with the Washington Mystics, who drafted her second overall, and also with the LA Sparks, where she won a WNBA championship in 2016. And she was, of course, a four-time All-Star and a two-time Defensive Player of the Year. Also played internationally over in Israel, Poland, and Spain, but she also played her college ball at Duke, and you heard her say about how important the Duke experience was. We continue on Sports Byline.
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0: That's going to wrap up this hour of Sports Byline. Interesting conversation with Alana Beard. She played 15 years in the WNBA with the Washington Mystics, who drafted her second overall. She also was with the LA Sparks, where she won a WNBA title and a four-time All-Star, two-time WNBA Defensive Player of the Year. She played her college ball at Duke and was a three-time ACC Player of the Year. And she also played on National League Championship teams in Israel, Poland, and also Spain. 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
1: The Space Needle were shooting at each other. Police Chief Tyrone Davis says call of shots fired came in around 6 p.m.
2: Officers responded and addressed one of the shooters. That person gave up and was taken into custody. There was another person that we believe that was also involved that fled the scene, and officers began an active search for that person.
1: And that search goes on. The shooting left three people dead, two-year-old boy among four others injured. The suspect in the deadly Berlin Pride attack that killed one person, injured 29, was shot dead by German police during a confrontation in the Berlin suburb. Authorities identify the gunman as Abdul Balut, German citizen with Lebanese roots. Prosecutors say that he had previously tried to hook up with ISIS. America will soon observe the 25th anniversary of the 9/11 terrorist attacks, and some of those who lost loved ones on that terrible day do not want New York City's mayor to attend Ground Zero ceremony.
3: It's an emotional time for the families of the innocent people killed by radical Islamic terrorists on September 11th of 2001. Some are very busy gathering signatures for a petition as they do not want New York City Mayor Zoran Mamdani to attend the annual ceremony where the names of all the victims are read out loud at Ground Zero. They're concerned about the mayor's associations with people who have minimized what happened and have even suggested America deserved the attacks, the group posting specific examples on the website change.org.
1: Correspondent Laura Winters. The U.S. and Iran have stopped shooting at each other, at least for now. Efforts to restart ceasefire talks are now underway. Watching Wall Street, the Dow futures up 559 points. More on these stories at townhall.com.
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1: French President Macron has called a crisis meeting to address uncontrolled wildfires, forcing over 250,000 people to flee their homes. In the Gironde region of southwest France, flames have burned an area that's four times the size of Paris. Officials say the situation remained globally stable overnight, a change from previous days. No new evacuations have been announced. With France entering its peak tourist season, local authorities banning holiday camps for youngsters and people with disabilities. Ukrainian President Zelensky is set to meet with British Prime Minister Andy Burnham at a naval base in England. Burnham says the visit is designed to underline unwavering British support for Ukraine. Zelensky's trip is the first by a foreign leader since Burnham took office a week ago. He will be the fifth British Prime Minister the Ukrainian president has dealt with since Russia's invasion of Ukraine back in 2022. News and analysis at townhall.com. Estrangement within families caused by political differences has been a growing, troubling phenomenon in recent years. Closer look now at what may help to fuel that divide.
6: A Wall Street Journal investigation says self-care advice is replacing reconciliation efforts, and critics argue the trend is spreading faster than the evidence, especially online. Here's what's at stake. About 25% of Americans say they're estranged from a close relative. and surveys suggest a third of estranged parents blame their adult child's therapist. While cutting contact may bring short-term relief, research links it to higher rates of chronic depression, an outcome experts call tragic, not typical. Ron Taylor reporting.
1: A federal appeals court has upheld the judge's ruling that halted President Trump's efforts to create a federal voter list and limit who can receive a mail-in ballot. More on these stories at townhall.com.
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0: survive. 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Lines are open, 888-283-7272. That's 888-283-7272. What are you struggling with? 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Remember, if the body can get sick, it can also get well. Lifestyle is the medicine. So the choices that we make every single day, they can and will determine the kind of health you're going to have. So glad you're with us. 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Every single day, no matter what you're struggling with, no matter what you deal with, no matter what you have going on in your life, we want to help you to become the best version of you. Why? Because you deserve it. Why? Because you are a gift. Did you know that? Did you know that there's no other person on the planet like you? I always say it's funny because there's three things you got to think about. Number one is that there's no one that has the same fingerprint as you. No one. Isn't that amazing? I mean, think about that. So no other person on the planet has the same thumbprint, fingerprint, whatever, as you do. In the retina of your eye, no one else has the same retina in their eye as you. In their hair, and if I had hair, your hair is powerful, right? Because there's no other hair follicle ever like yours. Pretty amazing. So you're special, and we want to help you become that better version of you here on the show. Just give us a call, 888-283-7272. Let's jump in and talk about some health. All right, sweetened drinks, they're saying may cause heart damage. It's a study that was done at the T.H. Chan School of Public Health in Boston. But they're talking about the sugar-sweetened beverages, okay? So things like stevia, which is a natural sweetener, are not what they're talking about here. They're talking like high fructose corn syrup, regular sugar, which a little bit of regular sugar is, you know, every now and then. It's not that big of a deal. It's really not. But they're saying here, people that are doing this day in and day out, and it's part of their normal routine. But consuming 1 to 2 servings a day of sugar-sweetened beverages has been linked to a 35% greater risk of heart attack or fatal heart disease. Now, there was a 16% increased risk of stroke and as much as 26% increased risk of developing type 2 diabetes. So, and we know that. I mean, you drink more sugar, sugary drinks. Sugary drinks are like one of the number one things you should get rid of if you have diabetes or have a predisposition for diabetes. Like, it's just one of the most wasted calories of taking in are those sugary drinks. And that's like sodas and even these fruit juices that are, they say it's fruit juice, but if you look on it, it's like 10% juice and the rest of it's a bunch of sugar. Yeah, those are the ones you want to stay away from, okay? But there was a study that was published in the Journal of American College of Cardiology, and it was a part of a new focus on excess sugar as a risk for heart disease. Pretty interesting. It was at the Joe DiMaggio Children's Hospital in Hollywood, Florida. But they found that the sugar-sweetened beverages account for about one half of the added sugars in the U.S. diet. And so one can of regular soda, by the way, has 35 grams of sugar, roughly, which is equal to 9 teaspoons. 9 teaspoons, holy cow. So manufacturers usually either use the table sugar or the high fructose corn syrup as the main, you know, ingredient. But the fructose and the glucose is used as well, so you can easily see those in them, too. So I would look into eliminating sugary drinks, just as my thought to you, okay? Because, I mean, obviously, it doesn't help anything. I mean, it doesn't help. I'd eliminate them from your diet completely, maybe one a week if you're just really hooked on them. But there's so many good alternatives. But they're saying that when you do just one a day or two a day, that it messes everything up metabolically in the body. It really impacts your cholesterol levels. It will lower your HDL, that's the good cholesterol, and it raises the LDL, which is the bad cholesterol. So it really impacts those in a negative way. And there's a thing called triglycerides. You've probably seen that if you've ever had some blood work done. So the triglycerides will get elevated when you do a lot of sugar. Now, triglycerides has to do, it's almost like when triglycerides are up, it's almost like fats that are all sticky. And they can get real sticky inside of the vessels. And that's why that can be so dangerous when the triglycerides get up. It's kind of like a gunk or a glue type. If you just kind of try to picture it in your head, that's what it's like. But these are all easy to get rid of. And you just switch over to water. You can do lemon water. You can add stevia to lemon water. And it tastes like lemonade. One of my favorites, because I like sodas. I mean, I've always liked them as a kid and all that. But I know they're not good for us because of all the junk that's in them. So there's a company, a soda company, that makes a really good soda called Zevia. And as a matter of fact, they've done things with us here on the show. I met the CEO, great guy. I'm a big believer in their their drinks because it's an amazing alternative. They're clear. They don't use any colorings. And, you know, it just has stevia for sweetener. It's carbonated water and some natural flavorings. They do a really good job as making that alternative. They have all the different flavors and different kinds. So you can check them out at Zevia, Zevia.com. It's a really good product. But there's good alternatives, and I make my own. So when I'm at a restaurant, people always ask, what do you drink at a restaurant? So at a restaurant, I usually get seltzer water. That's what I order. I will order a lemon, like a whole lemon or a whole lime, and they look at me like I'm crazy. I'm like, no, don't cut it. You know, and they'll bring me a whole lemon or a whole lime, and I'll just cut it up, squeeze it in the water itself, and then usually most restaurants now carry stevia in the restaurant, and I'll take a packet of that, put it in there, mix it up, and it tastes like a sparkling lemonade. It tastes really good. It's one of my favorite drinks, actually. So I drink that a lot, but again, it's about being smart about what you're putting in your body, making good choices, and eating the right kind of foods, obviously, but something like this where the sugary drinks, and they're talking about diabetes. I mean, here's the deal. Sugary drinks will affect everything. Brain chemistry, heart disease. It impacts arthritis. It impacts inflammation in the body. The whole deal. They're just not good, and it's a waste of calories for the body. It's just not worth it. And I know it tastes good. I get that. But it's not something that you need to be doing all the time. That's something you should work on regardless if you're just trying to avoid getting some kind of disease or health challenge, okay? 888-283-7272. That's 888-283-7272. We're so glad you're with us. Join us online, asarx.com. 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All right, let's go to the phones and talk to... Actually, Terry, I'm going to hold you for just a minute, and I'm going to jump on an email. So let's go to this. Let's go to Samantha in Missouri, and Samantha wants to know about what you can do for depression. Well, it just depends, Samantha, when you're talking about depression, about kind of what direction it is. I mean, is it anxiety with depression, or is it just straight depression? Do you feel like you can't get out of bed? See, there's all these different levels of depression, but I will give you some basics. Naturally, there's a lot you can do for depression, and you can naturally do some things with foods. So fatty acid levels are really important. You got to look at that. And that's things like salmon, and you can do any kind of fish, really. So your big fish are salmon, tuna, mackerel, and sardines. I know the sardines thing's not too exciting. But the fish is really good for supporting good brain chemistry. Now, 5-hydroxytryptophan is really good because the main chemical, brain chemical, we call it a neurotransmitter, big fancy word, but the main neurochemical or neurotransmitter is called serotonin, and that's what most of the drugs raise up because it typically is deficient in a person with depression. So one of the things you got to look at is what can naturally raise serotonin levels if you don't want to do the medication route. And 5-hydroxytryptophan is really good. Most proteins raise serotonin. So like chicken, fish, beef, eggs, even pea protein is a good complete protein. And it raises serotonin levels and makes it a really good way to bring those levels up and avoid having to use medications. Again, it's not a substitute, but if you're working with your doctor, I would get somebody that really knows their nutrition and work with you on that as well. We'll be right back.
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1: 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And we'd love to have you part of that in every way. I'm so glad you're with us. Now, make sure you give us a call here on the show. And if you want me to answer something in private, you can do that as well. Just let the producer know, 888-283-7272. All right, let's get on the phones. Talk to Terry. Hi, Terry.
2: I have an issue where I have elevated PSAs, and they've gone up higher than what they like in the last few years. And I don't want to do the biopsy, and I'm not too keen about having them pull 12 holes up to the rectum to the prostate looking for something, and I was wondering what other alternatives. There's heard something about the MRI type where they can pinpoint it if there is something there, and or what I can do to get my prostate swelling down a little bit. I don't have any symptoms one way or the other. I'm just kind of curious what I can do. I don't want to have to go through any of this unnecessary stuff if I don't have to.
1: Okay, so with the prostate, you got to think about a couple of things, all right? This is really important because the prostate itself is not just face value swelling, and you're getting older, and so it's a prostate issue. You have to look at it as, okay, what is the prostate not getting? Usually when a gland swells or it gets into that kind of situation, we automatically think medicine. Let's just give the medicine. That'll help it, fix it, whatever. But the reality is when the prostate swells, it typically, and this is a naturopathic type thought, so that's not standard medical thought, but it really is the body's gland, whatever that is, where it needs something. And that's what you have to look at. You have to realize, okay, what is the body not getting that it needs? So with the prostate, a lot of times in men, as we age, our testosterone levels drop. We go through a thing called andropause. And our testosterone levels drop. And also, in that process, when our hormone's dropping, your progesterone drops. And for men, we never talk about progesterone. Like, it's this woman hormone, female hormone. And when you're looking at estrogen, progesterone in men, typically testosterone and progesterone will drop, and then estrogen, which is the dominant female hormone, will elevate. And that causes all kinds of things. It causes man boobs, as we call them, which is gynecomastia. You know, this is kind of the slang term for them, but it's where men grow breasts. They're small little breast tissue that grow in men's chest. And that happens due to a couple things, but a lot of it happens when the testosterone and the progesterone drop, estrogen goes up, and it causes that. And that's not good. And the reason I'm telling you that is because with the prostate, the factors that cause that cause hair loss and also cause the prostate to swell. It's kind of the same mechanism. So what do? One thing is, I always say an avocado a day keeps prostate issues away, and it just does. The avocado itself has what's called beta-sitosterol in it. And the beta-sitosterol is really, really good at cutting down the swelling in the prostate. Now, there's other herbs like saw palmetto that are really good, but that beta-sitosterol that naturally occurs in that food is just amazing. Like, research has been done on that. It does really, really great with a swollen prostate. Pumpkin seed oil is good as well. So you can find that at a local health food store. And then zinc. Zinc's amazing. Now, there's certain types of zinc that work better than others, especially for the prostate. If you go to our store at AsaRx.com, that type of zinc, it's an ionic type zinc, is the better one to use. That's one of my favorites. And we've seen clinically getting the best results with that. It's the better way to go. So prostate health, remember, what is the body not getting? That's the key. Dr. Lee did some really strong research on progesterone and the swollen prostate. The book title, it's the only book he really did on that, but if you look up Dr. Lee and progesterone, you can read on that. It's pretty amazing, the research he did, because it was years ago. He's an endocrinologist, did some research, and a lot of people really, I mean, there was no double-blind studies and all that, but a lot of people believe in the research that he did is really, really amazing. And we've used it clinically and had great results with it in a lot of our providers' locations. All right, 888-283-7272. That's 888-283-7272. Give us a call or go to the website, go to asarx.com. 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Our provider team can help you find someone to give you the help that you need so you can thrive in your health and not just barely make it. We want you to do well above and beyond that, for sure. Now, the Mediterranean diet, I don't know if you've heard of that, but it's kind of been hailed as one of the best diets out there. It's high fiber. It's got plenty of fatty acids in it. It's balanced, so you're getting good amounts of carbohydrates, but not too much, good amounts of proteins, and a good amount of healthy fats. But the so-called short-chain fatty acids that this diet has in it are produced by bacteria in the intestine, and it creates a fermentation process that's really good. So all these fruits and vegetables and legumes are like beans, right? So beans, lentils are one of my favorite. But these fatty acids are believed to provide a ton of health benefits. It lowers the risk of diabetes, heart disease, and most of the inflammatory diseases. So people that follow these Mediterranean diets have really great gut health. We call it the microbiome, and that's a big deal. Remember, our overall health is determined by what happens in your gut. So if you have a good microbiome and you have a good microbiome health, your overall health is typically going to be very well. Because remember that all the cells in the body start in the gut, and if the gut is healthy and produces really good benefits from the bacteria to the overall environment, you get rid of things like yeast, fungal issues, and the histamine and the inflammation, then it's going to work extremely well. And that's what you have to look at. Okay, so the Mediterranean diet, which is similar to our anti-inflammatory diet, that's in my book. If you want to get a copy of that, by the way, for free, go to myfreehealthbook.com. 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And I'm on a mission to do that. We're on a mission to do that. 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Coming up, more questions about your health and also some tips that you don't want to miss. We'll be right back.
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4: Louisiana Radio Network, I'm John Burns. In announcing that he will not seek a second term in his second stint in Congress, Cleo Fields noted that a lot has changed since the first time he served on Capitol Hill, and not for the better. He said when he served in the House for the first time from 1993 until 97, representatives from opposite parties were actually cordial towards one another.
5: Democrats and Republicans fought on the floor, but they went out after the floor debate and they had dinner. And he met with their families together.
4: Call him president, call him senator. When referring to Mike Reese, both titles apply. The state senator from Leesville is now the new president at McNeese State University, taking over for Wade Roos, who's now heading the LSU system. Reese officially took over as McNeese president July 1st with words of encouragement for current and incoming students.
6: McNeese offers a great opportunity for your future. Our students are being placed when they graduate from McNeese in wonderful jobs and wonderful positions throughout Louisiana, throughout Southwest Louisiana, and certainly in other parts of the country, and having wonderful careers.
4: LRN.
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4: A new at-home treatment for Alzheimer's disease could soon be available, and Ochsner Health is partnering with the company behind the technology. Ochsner Regional Medical Director Dr. Richard Zweifler says Cognito Therapeutics has developed the Spectrix headset, which uses brain stimulation to help slow the disease.
8: There's flashing lights and sounds at a certain frequency that looks to be very beneficial to the brain in terms of protecting it from declining function over time.
4: The Louisiana Department of Wildlife and Fisheries is reporting the state's whooping crane recovery effort saw 10 fledged chicks. That means the chicks are fully grown and capable of flight. That brings the state's total population now to 84. LDWF biologist Sarah Zamorski.
9: Not just is it a record for Louisiana, it's new record for any previous or ongoing whooping crane reintroduction. So we're really excited about the success that the birds had this year.
4: LRN.
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0: 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That's 888-283-7272. 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Hey, if you haven't checked us out online, go to asarx.com. 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And we can help you find a provider in your area that believes the same way we do. We get questions all the time. It's like, well, how do I find someone that does what you do? And I'm like, just let us know. Our team members will stand by. They'll help you with whatever you need. Whatever you're struggling with, you don't need to be struggling. Like, your health is your greatest wealth. No one can help you take responsibility for your health but you. No one else can. So you got to step up. You got to make sure that you are taking charge of you in every way. And we'll help you get there. 888-283-7272. All right. Let's go to Marina. I like that name, Marina. Hi, Marina.
1: I want to know, can you not eat green vegetable if you're taking coconut? And what is the best alternative for someone that's going through Alzheimer's?
0: All right, so let me just tackle the first one first. So Coumadin is the drug, okay? And typically it's advised by most physicians, and really just a standard care of practice, not to eat the dark leafy greens because it impairs what Coumadin is attempting to do. So they don't want you eating a lot of these dark green vegetables because it can impair the drug. Now, the workaround on that is, and I agree with that, that's fine. It does impact, the vitamin K is really strong in those vegetables, and it does impair it. But here's the thing. I would look at any of the other green vegetables. Like, you can still have broccoli, green beans, asparagus. If you want to do salads, you can still have the spring mix type salad. You know what I mean by that? And the romaine. So you can kind of get over in that category. It's just those darker greens, like the Swiss chard, the kale, and the spinach. Those are the ones you got to really be cautious with. But the other green vegetables are fine. You'll do great with those. Because green vegetables, you can't just eliminate them from your diet. You just don't want to do that. They're too beneficial, and they're too healthy, and you need them too much. So I would definitely incorporate those. And, check with your doctor, of course, but they're going to tell you that's okay. Surely they gave you a food list. If they didn't, just get in touch with our office, and we've got food list for all those categories, and we can give that to you, and that'll help you quite a bit, okay? Now, the Alzheimer's deal, let's jump on that for a second. Alzheimer's and prevention, they're still trying to figure that out. Like, there's no silver bullet. But I will tell you that, remember, Alzheimer's is a condition that affects the brain, right? So you got to think neurological, and you got to think, okay, what kind of foods support the brain? What keeps it healthy? What are the better choices that you can have? And with that, you got to think protein. So chicken, fish, beef, or eggs, pea protein is one of the best. And then also, you really want to think about, in the neurological sense, all the fats. We're learning now more than ever that fats are super important for overall neurological health, for memory, for recall, for just overall stamina of the brain. You want to think about fatty acids. So omega-3, 6s, and 9s, things like avocados, nuts, seeds, fish oil is really good. I'm a big fan of cod liver oil. It's one of my favorites because it has naturally occurring vitamin A and vitamin D in it. And that's just one of my favorites. And I mean, if you could throw everything else out and use cod liver oil, that'd be great. And then have like some canned salmon. I mean, literally, you get the fats that you need from those. But I would encourage you just to look at that. Now, the other thing too that's really good for Alzheimer's are the B vitamins. So there's one B vitamin, it's a vitamin B6 called pyridoxal 5-phosphate. And then also vitamin B5, which is pantothenic acid, or pantothene. It's written a couple of different ways. But those are really good. Those are very helpful when it comes to brain chemistry, memory, and anything along those lines. But Alzheimer's is something that is becoming more and more. We're seeing it more and more. Another superfood for the brain is something I eat every single day. And as soon as I learned this years ago, just to protect memory and overall brain health, I started eating them all the time. And that's eggs. So the egg yolk contains a component in it that is vital for one of our overall neurochemicals or brain chemicals, and it's called acetylcholine. Now, acetylcholine is, well, the egg yolk contains choline, but the brain chemical is acetylcholine. And you need about 900 milligrams a day of choline to support healthy levels of acetylcholine in the brain. And remember, these brain chemicals are all manufactured in the gut and then sent to the brain. So healthy gut equals healthy brain every time. So if your gut's all jacked up, then your brain's going to be all jacked up. It's just a good, it's the only way I can put it, to just keep it in the layman's sense. But those are some good things on the Alzheimer's end. Diet, and then don't forget about exercise too. And good it doesn't matter if it's walking, jogging, but getting out and doing something every single day for somebody that has or is leaning toward that condition, or you're trying to prevent it, anything that involves you exercising is going to be a great way to go. I mean, all the research is so solid on that as well. 888-283-7272. That's 888-283-7272. Give us a call or go to the website. Go to asarx.com. We're here for you each and every day. 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All right, so cancer may be a hidden danger.

0: to the heart, they're saying. People with cancer could be suffering a silent, unseen heart damage due to the malignancy. Researchers have found that newly diagnosed cancer patients carry high blood levels of hormones and body chemicals that are normally telltale signs of heart disease. So these chemical indicators for heart disease increase the severities of a person's cancer. It's pretty interesting. So Dr. Barrick, who's the chairwoman of the American College of Cardiology's cardio-oncology, said there's a paradigm changing in the way that we look at cancer and heart disease. Like we used to look at them, she says, as two separate conditions that didn't really coexist. But now we're seeing that one can start to affect the other. Cardiologists and cancer doctors usually focus on the diseases of their chosen specialty, but now they're having to work together because of these types of findings. They said it's eye-opening. So a malignancy now that's affecting one area could, in a workaround backdoor manner, be impacting the heart, and that's scary. Because they really have, in the way we've looked at it for so long, have been totally separate conditions that never really coexisted together. Like, rarely do you see someone that struggles with a heart condition and also has cancer. Like, that's like extremely rare that you see that. So it's good information to know that as medical science is getting on, that we're learning that some of these can really coexist. And it just goes back to the fact that we have to look at our lifestyle choices every single day. Like, that is so important for me to drill into you here on the show. If I could teach you one thing, that would be the one thing I would want you to know, is that your lifestyle is your medicine. Like, no matter what, if you want to change the trajectory of your health and where it's going in the direction, it's going to be your choices. Like, if I know right now that I had something going on, whatever it is, then of course, I know a lot of what to do, but I would seek the knowledge, like, what do I need to do to go this direction? Like, if you've had a stent in your heart, just remember that it's not just because you're getting older. Like, that's a bunch of bunk. The reason you have a stent in your heart is because the choices you made over the last 10 years that led up to that stent. And it's not just eating burgers and fries either. That gets to a place of, who have you been hanging out with? What kind of stress have you carried? What kind of emotional baggage have you walked through? What kind of pain have you not dealt with, right? So all that stuff, along with your eating habits, which may have been emotional eating, all that leads up to a heart attack or a blockage or a tumor or joint pain or depression. You see what I mean? So everything works in a decade. And I always tell that to people. Like, it takes a decade of really bad things happening to develop something pretty monumental with your health. But the cool thing about that is it doesn't take a decade to undo it. You can undo things a lot faster if you get aggressive with your methods and your means. So on this show, we want to help you with that. Get my book, myfreehealthbook.com. 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And we'll send you a free copy. All you got to do is, it's a hardback copy, so all you got to do is pay the shipping and we'll send it to you. But it's, your health is really determined by your choices, and we really want to help you bust through that every single day. Let's get over to the phones and talk to Gary. Hi, Gary.
1: Yes, I'm having a problem with my blood pressure. And I was wondering, what should I be doing as far as, I know they gave me a low sodium diet, and I want to know what type of workout should I be doing. You know, is it okay, you know, for me to, you know, lift weights or whatever? What type of exercises should I be doing? I started a little bit working on yoga, doing a little yoga and walking. And then I'm just basically trying to get my blood pressure under control. That's what I need help with. Thank you.
0: All right, so here's the deal, man. You're doing the right kind of things with blood pressure. I'll just tell you this. It's not genetic. It's more stress and lifestyle and habits. So your exercise, it doesn't matter what you do, but just be consistent. So I would just say 5 to 6 days a week, pick something you really enjoy. Weightlifting's great. Yoga's great. You know, kind of mix it up. Walking is great. Jogging is great. All those are good. Just be consistent at least 30 to 45 minutes a day doing something that you enjoy like that. From an eating perspective, the anti-inflammatory-based diet, it's in my book. 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

0: 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So I encourage you to check out the podcast. And also, I got to say it, because we get so many requests about it. If you want someone in your area, a provider that does what we do, and you really need the help, and you want someone to coach you and take you by the hand, just get in touch with our provider team. 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All right, let's get on the phones and go to Hank. Hank, what can I do to help?
1: Hey, my question is, why do some men's muscles have more definition than other men's muscles? And I work out with free weights 4 to 5 times a week, and the definition just doesn't seem to be there. Is there any supplements or any kind of special kind of food that I could eat that would help with this situation? Thank you.
0: One of the things you got to look at, Hank, it's funny. I mean, I could just say some guys work harder than others. Some people work harder than others. But it's not just a matter of hard work. I mean, hard work does pay off, no doubt about it. You can't just go work out 2 days a week and think you're going to be jacked and ripped like the guy that works out 6 days a week. But there's so many factors. I mean, it has to do with recovery, and it has to do with how you eat and the amount of protein that you take in, the fats that you take in, the carbohydrates that you take in. It is not just as simple as eat more protein and exercise with weights. Like, if it was that simple, we would not have a whole industry based around that. Like, it is extremely detailed, and the guys, including myself, physicians and PhDs out there in nutrition that train athletes, that put programs together for elite athletes, it takes so much knowledge on how to do that. It is a science in a major way. So I would encourage you to get with someone like one of our providers to get you on whatever program you want to work for your body type. Because you got to take in your age. You got to take in your body type, how you process nutrients. You got to look at all that. And so everybody's body is different. It's not just a one-size-fits-all. And if you do this, you're going to get jacked like this. You're going to have ripped abs. You're going to have pecs. You're going to have biceps. It doesn't work like that. Like, you have to dial in. But I will tell you this. If you'll do resistance exercise 5 days a week, that's one good step. If you will take what I call the protein rule and use that for yourself, which is 1 gram of protein per pound of body weight. So if you weigh 180 pounds, you need 180 grams of protein every single day. That is a good standard for building the right amount of muscle, because you do have to have a certain amount of protein to build good muscle tissue. Like that, we know that for a fact. And that's across the board. So the protein rule applies. Number three, I would say, is get your fats in. This is where I think we miss it, because our hormones are dependent heavily on fats. Now, these are the good fats, omega-3, 6s and 9s. You want about 33% omega-3 fats, 33% monounsaturated fats, and those are the kind of fats that are in, like, olive oil, olives, avocados, nuts. A lot of the nuts and seeds have these monounsaturated fats. So about 33% of that. And believe it or not, about 33% of saturated fat. And I know everybody says saturated fat's bad and it's going to clog your arteries and cause heart attacks. It's just not true. I mean, saturated fats are good for you, and it works together with the other kinds of fats. Now, you can mess with those ratios a little bit. You could do like 40, 40, 20. If you get scared of the saturated fat, whatever. But you, bottom line is, you've got to have some saturated fat to work with the other fats. They all work together. Matter of fact, it's been studied that omega-3 fats don't even work that well in the body if there's not a certain level of saturated fat coming in from the diet. So those are things. I tell you all that because the fats are really important. And good, healthy fat levels support healthy hormone function and the right level of cholesterol. So all of that goes hand in hand. So the good rule of thumb is, for your fats, is you want to do 0.5 times your body weight. And that will give you the fat grams. And so you just do the math. All you gotta do is do the math. So you do the math, and then you'll get the exact amount of grams. But your protein grams are number one. Your fat grams are number two. Like, get those two down. And then the carbohydrates can vary. Now, you don't want to go too low. This low carbohydrate thing I'm not really into. But you also don't want to go too high. A good rule of thumb for carbohydrates, if you're just on average, is about 1 gram as well. So you can start there. If you feel like you're not getting enough energy, you can increase your carbohydrates. But these are good carbs, right? These are carbs that are coming from the right kind of carbohydrates, what I call slow carbs. So things like beans and sweet potatoes and brown rice and gluten-free bread, or, you know, you want to use some of those grains like that, you can. But it's vegetables and these fruits, right? Like all these foods that are just natural, whole food-based carbohydrates that the blood sugar, what we call, moves a lot slower. So it doesn't go up and down and have that big curve that throws your blood sugar all over the place. So that's the kind of thing you want to look at when it comes to building muscle. Your diet is going to be number one. The frequency of how you weight train, number two. And then, of course, keeping hydrated, that's another big one. Don't worry about all the supplements and all that right now. That's secondary, very secondary. You got to get your training right, got to get your eating right. And then the other thing I would say is get your sleep right. You have to rest at least about 6 to 8 hours. Is a good number, but it's got to be good, deep, restorative sleep. That's what it has to be. To really make a difference and impact, it's got to be good, solid sleep. And that, if you stay with that and those little principles, you're at least going to be on the right path. But for what you want to build really good, dense muscle, and depending on your age, you're going to have a coach really coach you and walk you through that process. Like, you don't want to do that on your own. That needs to be something that you have somebody taking you by the hand and walking with you, okay? Thanks so much for the call. Puts another hour in the charts. I want to thank our producer, Lyle Valentine. Also, Derek Allen, John Garrison, and the rest of the team. Go tell one person something you learned here on the show. Together, we can transform the health of our friends, our families, and our communities. 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

0: News this hour from Town Hall. I'm Rich Thomason. Happened last evening at a popular food festival in the shadow of Seattle's iconic Space Needle.
1: Gunfire erupted around 6 p.m. local time in the waning hours of the annual three-day festival. Police say many officers provided security at the event, and some saw one of the suspects firing. A large number of police and emergency crews responded and began evacuating the area around the sprawling Seattle Center campus.
0: Correspondent Andrew Stewart says three people were killed, four others, two-year-old boy among them, were injured. One suspect in custody, the hunt goes on for another. Police say the two are targeting each other and there's no ongoing threat to the general public. Global oil prices have eased now that the U.S. and Iran have paused their attacks on each other. The hope is that more talks could revive the U.S.-Iran ceasefire. Along with his domestic agenda, President Trump will deal with some critical foreign policy matters this week.
2: While President Trump continues to weigh his options on Iran, he will also focus today on domestic issues as he heads to Michigan to talk about the economy at a General Motors facility and no doubt weigh in on candidates running in Michigan's primary on August 4th. The president is expected to meet with Ukrainian President Zelensky at the White House. He will be in town for the funeral of Lindsey Graham on Tuesday at Washington National Cathedral. On Friday, the president is expected to hold another cabinet meeting, this one at Camp David. Laura Winters reporting.
0: Israeli Prime Minister Netanyahu also due at the White House this week for talks with President Trump. Traffic set to start flowing today over a new crossing spanning the Detroit River. The Gordie Howe International Bridge to serve as a critical route for trade, jobs, and tourism between Canada and the U.S. On Wall Street this morning, stock futures sharply higher. The Dow futures are up 568 points. More on these stories at townhall.com.
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0: The French wildfire situation remains dire, ditto in Spain.
15: A giant wall of smoke and the flames beneath are still approaching Bordeaux. These are the worst wildfires in France in decades. Hundreds of firefighters are battling night and day, dousing the flames, trying everything to stop the advance. But the wind keeps changing and the fire changing course. And Spain, too, is still battling a disaster. Here, close to Madrid, the fire has eased a little, but it's still burning. The Interior Ministry calls it the most aggressive that Spain has ever seen.
0: The BBC's Sarah Rainsford. Russian ballistic missiles struck Kiev over the weekend, igniting fires, wounding at least three civilians. Local officials report attacks in other parts of Ukraine that killed at least two people. These strikes follow Ukraine's successful drone attacks, which have stalled Russian advances, increasing pressure on Vladimir Putin. News and analysis at townhall.com. A U.S. appeals court upholds an injunction blocking President Trump's order to create a federal voter list.
16: The first U.S. Circuit Court of Appeals rejects the Trump administration's effort to overturn an injunction blocking the mail-in voting restrictions in 23 U.S. states that sued ahead of November's midterm elections. The ruling came Saturday. President Trump's March executive order directed the Postal Service to only deliver mail ballots to people on a government-created list of eligible voters. In June, a federal judge ruled that the states and Congress, not the president, had the authority to set election rules. I'm Julie Walker.
0: Shares of Chinese memory chip maker CXMT have soared. The company began trading in Shanghai in mainland China's biggest IPO in recent years, CXMT raising at least $8.6 billion. More on these stories at townhall.com.
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0: 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Phone lines are open, 888-283-7272. That's 888-283-7272. What are you struggling with? Let's talk about it. Your health and your life. Remember, if the body can get sick, it can also get well. It's about lifestyle. It's about the choices that we make every single day. And the choices we make every single day can and will determine the kind of health we're going to have tomorrow. So it's about thriving. It's about making better choices. But again, you're the one that has to do that. We can't do it for you. We can teach you, take you around down the right path, but ultimately you have to make that. In Shape is our new system and program. If you haven't checked it out yet, go to the website. And you'll see how to really get your body in the way that it needs to. Our new InShape system is powerful and can help you reach your health goals. Now let's kick off and talk about a couple things. When it comes to a couple of items, I want to look at the spots your doctor should look at for skin cancer. Now, when it comes to our skin, of course, people are concerned about skin cancer. Melanoma is the big one. But I want to talk about some different areas that we have to look at when it comes to skin cancer that are really important. And again, you've got to look at yourself every single day or have someone check your back and do all that. After the age of about 30, you really need to start being concerned about that. Dermatology is an emerging specialty that's just very, very strong. Of course, if you live in the warmer climates, people are dealing with it more and more. But remember, it's not just sun exposure that can lead to skin cancer. But it's also a couple of other items that can do that. I mean, poor diet can lead to cancer at any level. And you want to make sure that someone is taking a look and watching over that. So a couple of spots that your doc should look at for skin cancer. Number one is the belly button. You can look at these too. Skin cancer can hide there. You want to look for any type of little brown raised lesion or even a little red raised lesion that could be one of the culprits for that. The neck is also important. So if you're a ponytail wearer, and women with short hair can get a lot of sun back there, but it may neglect to get SPF on the area, so your neck's a big hot spot for skin cancers as well. Ears and the lips, a lot of times we don't cover those areas. And cancer can be more aggressive in these areas more than others because we really don't get the protection. And another form of melanoma, ALM, typically strikes in the palm of your hands. So the palm of your hands, you want to be really careful, as well as the nail beds and the soles of the feet. Legs are the number one place for Caucasian women to get melanoma, so make sure that you've got some kind of protection on your skin, and look for the legs to you know, anything that looks weird or any kind of abrasion or skin little lesion that looks different, pops up out of nowhere, make sure you get it looked at and get it checked, so it doesn't turn into anything. But that's extremely important to have looked at. And then too, you want to keep a lookout on your skin for that, because skin cancer can lurk in a lot of different ways. You'd be really careful. It really can. And if you live in the warmer climates, Arizona, and you live along the coastline anywhere, Texas and Florida, California, just be cautious. I mean, skin cancer can pop up anytime. And they say that it's what's happened when we were younger, that, you know, the damage that happened when you were a kid is typically what you carry with you, and there's truth to that. But still, you don't want to just say, well, I got burned a lot as a kid, so to heck with it. You really want to take care of your skin in a lot of ways on a regular basis to keep it protected as we age, because it's extremely important for longevity and for the potential of staying away from basal cell carcinomas and the melanomas. You want to do everything you can to keep the skin as healthy as possible. 888-283-7272. That's 888-283-7272. Give us a call or go to the website, go to the phones, and talk with Leah. Hi, Leah.
1: Yes, I'm calling about, I almost slipped and fell, hit my knee, and the water be so sometimes, now. So I don't know what can I take for help. Somebody told me it might be torn ligament in there. So I need some kind of vitamin or some kind of herb to help hit it back.
0: Well, if you think you damaged it, you definitely want to go to your physician and get it looked at. I mean, they can do an MRI and find out exactly if there's anything that's been damaged. They might even be able to do some basic testing in the office to be able to see if there's anything going on. I would have that looked at first. Very important to see if there is a ligament damage at all, or if it's just a slight sprain or whatever it might be. But I'll get that looked at, and they can check that out and give you some good advice and information. You don't want to just start taking a bunch of herbs to correct it. You know, that's one thing. I know it sounds simple. Let's just take a pill for it. But a lot of times, you really want to know in a targeted way what's going on. And that's first and foremost. You want to see exactly what's happening. Make sure you've got a good game plan surrounding that, and then you can build from there. That's the starting point, in my opinion, for what you're dealing with. You have to understand if it's just something basic or if it's something that needs a little bit more therapy. And again, there's laser therapy that can be done. Supplements can help, but I mean, it may not be the only thing. And your eating habits have got to be really, really good for the healing process. If, for example, if you don't have enough vitamin D and your minerals are not where they need to be, meaning that like boron, calcium, magnesium, any of those, if they're not where they need to be, then the bones and the joints are not going to be able to function the way they need to. Hyaluronic acid is really important. It's been shown to be extremely effective for supporting the joints. But if your body doesn't have what it needs, it's not going to be able to produce the results that you need for optimal healing. That's why you first want to find out exactly what happened, and then you can go from there. All right, 888-283-7272. That's 888-283-7272. Give us a call or go to the website. Now, what's interesting is so many people, they struggle, and they want to know what to do to feel better, lose weight, have more energy. We've got a new system out called InShape. And InShape, you know, it's funny because when I was younger growing up, the coaches used to say, you know, we got to get in shape. And when I was getting older, you know, your parents or people, your friends, you need to get in shape. We kind of hear that a lot. What does that really mean? Well, to be in shape really means to be vibrant. To be in shape means to be fit, to be agile, to be able to play athletics, to go and play a game of tennis, or to be able to run around and play with your kids and not get hurt, to go water ski if you want to. To be in shape means that you're at your body's normal set point and you're at your normal weight and you can really begin to thrive in every area of your life. There's some basic principles to be able to do that, but you have to follow the basics to be able to get there. Our InShape system, InShape program, you can find that at the website, and it can really help you be able to pinpoint where your body needs to be and what the root causes of where you are, why they're there, and then what to build from there. Our great team members and lifestyle providers around the country can help as well. Coming up, we're going to jump in. We've got more questions about your health. Plus, one of the biggest culprits in our overall food system that is causing us to gain weight, causes more diabetes, and causes really, some are saying, cancer in a lot of ways that we have to be really concerned about. I'm going to talk about that, what to do with it, and how to avoid it when we come back. Plus, I'll be taking your calls and your questions. Go to the website and shoot us an email there.

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0: happy with your health and inspiring you to be better. Because really, 20% of this whole game is understanding what to do. 80% of it is doing it. It's the behavior. And that's where the greatest challenges come in, is with people trying to figure out the best ways to thrive and the best ways to get to that next level in their health and their life. So we're talking about a culprit that's in our food supply. And when I say this, you're going to roll your eyes. You say, oh, yeah. I've heard of that a million times. Well, if you've heard of it a million times, then why do we still eat it in abundance every single day? That's the question. Why do we do that? Well, there's reasons for that. And we're talking about sugar. So sugar is an incredible tasting compound for a lot of people. They really love the sweet taste of it, but it has some detrimental effects, everything from arthritis to disrupting brain chemistry to potentially having cancer-causing effects to causing diabetes and also throwing the body into an inflammatory tailspin. So getting it out of our lives is very important. You might think, well, I don't use sugar packets, and I don't drink sodas, and I don't drink those sugary soft drink things, and so I'm good, and I don't eat desserts. Well, I'm good. Well, it's hidden in a lot of other foods, too, and that's what I want to talk about. So here's some foods that you think, well, these are healthy, but they're actually loaded with sugar. So granola bars, you ever heard of that? So they're everywhere, right? Get all the people that are healthy riding their bike and running down the beach, and they eat their granola bar. Well, a prepackaged granola bar is nothing but pretty much sugar. And although they'll have some oats in there, and they'll sell you on that, it's loaded full of sugar. And now I'm not just saying the granola brand, I'm just saying the overall style of bar. And you can make these and make them really, really healthy. But again, many of them, just check the grams of sugar in them. There are some that are really good that don't have hardly any sugar in them at all. But just keep note of that. Cereal, in a generic sense, can be one too. So it's a great way to start the day if it's the right kind. But you start adding in, if you look at the processed cereals and the 13 grams or 15 grams of sugar per serving, you're into just a sugar tailspin with that. And that's one thing you want to avoid. Better to go with maybe a couple of eggs, a bowl of fresh berries in the morning. A big smoothie is a great way to go, quick and easy. If you're wanting something similar, get gluten-free oatmeal, put some cinnamon with it, throw some walnuts in there, and you've got a great carbohydrate portion of the breakfast, but don't forget to do a couple of eggs or some protein powder or something like that to get your protein in. That's important because there's not any protein at all, well, like 1 or 2 grams, in the oatmeal to be effective. Barbecue sauce, here's another one. So we all get frustrated with the condiments. With barbecue sauce, the ingredients are pretty much honey, molasses, and brown sugar. And the bottle brands have as many as 11 grams of added sugar per serving. So every time you slather on the barbecue sauce, you're adding sugar to your meat. So be cautious with that. And a lot of the condiments, it's easy to get lost in a lot of the extra calories and also the extra sugar along the way. Ketchup's another big one. With 1 teaspoon of sugar in every tablespoon serving, that's a lot. Ketchup has a startling amount of added sugar. And a lot of it's corn syrup. Many of the ketchup products have corn syrup in them and are just loaded. So you got to be cautious with it. Tomato sauces and soups, that's another one. If it's sweet tasting tomato soup, you know it's got tons of sugar. Always check the labels. You have to learn to be a label reader. The better you are at reading labels, the better off you're going to be all the way around. So just be cautious with that. Now fruit juice, here's another one. One of the keys that you look at fruit juice and you think, well, that's healthy, right? It's orange juice or it's apple juice or it's grape juice. But it's concentrated sugar because all the pulp and the main products of the fruit are gone and you're left with the juice and that's it. So 1 glass of juice could have almost 40 grams of sugar in it. I mean, it is, you might as well be drinking a soda, a full-blown sugary soda, really. Now, there's some health benefits to it. I mean, orange juice and all, they have some benefits because it comes from a natural source. But what it does to your body and the sugar content of what it does is the same. Lemonade's another one. Lemons are wonderful. And putting lemons in water is wonderful. But the sugar that's added to it at about 30 grams per glass is not so wonderful. So if you want an option for lemonade, get some purified water or distilled water, put a whole lemon in there, and put some stevia extract in there. Tastes amazing. And it's an easy way to do that. All right, for the Southern folks, and I'm a Southern folk, Sweet tea is another one. So it's so funny when you go to the South. When I go up north and travel, it's just a habit. I like tea. I drink a lot of tea. So when I go to a restaurant or something, I'll say I'll have unsweet tea, and they just look at me like I have three heads. They're like, we don't do that here. It's almost like they're insulted, and it's almost like, why don't you go back down to your South down there? Because we are, it's like, it's just funny. So sweet tea is something that obviously a lot of people in the Southeast region, and even Southern and Texas and all, it's just a part of the culture. So if you can switch over to the unsweet tea, add stevia if you want to, or learn to like the bitter taste of tea, and switch over to green teas, they're really good for you because of all the antioxidants, but just avoid the sugar. Again, one glass of sweet tea could have 35, 40 grams of sugar in it, and is wreaking havoc on your body, on your skin, on your pancreas, on your entire aging process. Really, really tough on your system. Flavored yogurt, here's another one. I have people tell me all the time, well, you know, I eat yogurt all the time. Isn't that healthy? I get that all the time. It's like, I say, but what flavor did you have? Because if it's not the bitter yogurt that tastes terrible, then you've got sugar in it. And one little container of yogurt contains about 20 grams of sugar overall, and 15 probably. And it's just too much. You don't need it. It's got about 6 to 7 teaspoons of added sugar, they say, in one little container. So a better option is to go with maybe the plain yogurt, organic yogurt, goat milk yogurt, coconut milk yogurt, any of those, and add a little packet of stevia or some fresh blueberries to it. Make your own. Don't let someone else control the sugar content of your food. You control that so that you can control your health. Dried fruit's another one. If you're going to eat fruit, eat fruit. Eat an orange, eat an apple, but don't do the dried fruits. The dried fruits are loaded with sugar, loaded. And a lot of times, the benefits are not that great. So they do have plenty of vitamins and minerals and good stuff in there, but the sugar does outweigh that, and it can be detrimental in the long run. Remember, fruit sugar total, you only want about 40 grams a day. More than that can start making you gain the weight.
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2: 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Ochsner Health has partnered with a company testing a new Alzheimer's treatment that's showing promising results. Here's Jeff Palermo.
3: Cognito Therapeutics has developed a Spectrix headset.
4: The device is worn in the home for an hour and is very well tolerated.
3: That's Dr. Richard Zweifler with Ochsner Health, who says the headset stimulates the brain, and this stimulation removes plaque that causes Alzheimer's.
4: Very beneficial to the brain in terms of protecting it from declining function over time.
3: Ochsner hopes FDA approval occurs in the first half of next year, and since Ochsner has partnered with Cognito Therapeutics, Louisiana Alzheimer patients will be able to use it. I'm Jeff Palermo.
2: The State Department of Wildlife and Fisheries reports good news about the state's whooping crane recovery effort. 18 of 20 total pairs that nested were able to hatch chicks, the largest percentage ever. LDWF biologist Sarah Zamorski.
5: We had one pair this year who fledged their fourth chick in 4 years, so they've been successful each year for the past 4 years.
2: LRN.
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2: A lot has changed in Congress since 1997. That's according to Congressman Cleo Fields, who's decided not to seek a second term in his second stint on Capitol Hill. On the day Fields left Capitol Hill the first time, there was no such thing as Facebook. X was merely the 24th letter of the alphabet, and Donald Trump hadn't even launched The Apprentice yet. Times have changed, and Fields says so has Congress.
9: Today, you will not see a Democrat and a Republican sitting having dinner or lunch. Or a cup of coffee. And I think that has to change.
2: State Senator Mike Reese is now the new president of McNeese State University. Reese takes over for Wade Roos, who's now heading the LSU system. Reese notes that 78% of McNeese's graduates remain in Louisiana, so it's important the school work closely with the community to prepare them for life after college.
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0: remember, if you're struggling with your health, your body can get sick, you can also get well. It's all about lifestyle. Powerful. All you have to do is learn which way to go, which choices to make. It's amazing what the body can do, but you have to give it what it needs. And one of the big keys that we have to focus on, especially when you're looking at overall health care, is to focus on keeping your structural part of your body healthy. And what I mean by that is the spine. So that's the one area we just don't think about. I mean, you think about it every single day. The spine is what keeps us healthy. It's what holds your entire body up. Matter of fact, your nervous system goes from your brain to the spinal cord, which goes down through the spine, and then you have different nerves that go throughout the body that control everything. The way your eyes see, the way your body moves, controls the nervous system. All of that is extremely important. So when you look at that, you think, well, my goodness, I mean, that's what actually causes the body to work, but we don't ever take care of it. It's like your teeth, right? Your teeth are important. And if you didn't go to the dentist on a regular basis, then, you know, of course, your teeth could get all in a bad place. So we want to get that looked at on a regular basis. So one of the millions of people who spend their day at desk jobs, I want to talk about sitting for a minute, overall posture, and this includes me. And because I'm either, you know, doing radio or doing television or in the road or in a plane or whatever. And so it's important to really take care of our spinal health so that we take care of our optimal health. Because again, if our spine's healthy, then we're going to be healthy. So millions of people spend their day sitting on a regular basis. I mean, it's very, very, it's normal. So we call that ergonomics. And the way your desk is set up at work, the way you're set up at home, whatever it is extremely important. So we've got to get the ergonomics right in the body. 20 years ago, chiropractors spent most of the time taking care of people who move too much. And today, most of the problems we see are people who don't move enough. This is one of the chiropractic physicians in this recent study that was done. So the price you pay for sitting all day, here's some basics. But people are not meant to sit in a cramped position all day. Our body needs to be in motion to be healthy. So without movement, your muscles and ligaments don't get a good blood supply, and that's when things begin to transition and change. So some ways sitting at desk for long hours can negatively affect your health. Here's a couple. Number one, spine damage. Sitting at the desk can result in a pinched nerve or herniated disc. Damage to your spine may not affect longevity, but it will affect the quality of longevity. Number two is computer eye strain. So many people who use a computer for 3 or more hours a day have symptoms of computer eye strain. That can include blurred vision, also headaches and neck aches. A desk job that keeps you sitting all day also can lead to conditions with heart health. So being overweight and underactive is bad for your heart, and it can decrease your longevity. When you're sitting, you're not burning calories for the most part, and you're not getting the aerobic exercise that your heart really needs. So here's a couple things with your desk job do's and don'ts. Most Americans sit down to work, and poor posture and prolonged sitting in poorly thought out workstations are a major cause of back and neck pain for the time lost at work. Tips can help. Practice good ergonomics. Number one, ergonomics is the science of designing the workplace to fit the worker. So keep your computer directly in front of you, slightly below eye level, and have your hands reach the keyboard without having to bend your wrist. And then have good back supports. You want to sit up straight. You don't want to be slouched over and bent over. Maintain a good posture is important because, again, bad posture you can't really do. So twisting, slouching, stretching, and extending your back or neck can cause pain and damage. There's what's called the 50-10 rule. And it's usually in the medical world now we're seeing that because remember, when we're not moving more than just spinal health, then our body is becoming sedentary and our bodies were never designed for that. So we start, it's got that use it or lose it principle. So for every 50 minutes of sitting, you need to get up and move around 10 minutes. And that doesn't mean getting to go somewhere else to exercise. Walking for 10 minutes is great exercise. It gets your hips and lower back in motion and gets your heart pumping. So that's important. And this is including driving, too. You want to get out and get moving. Take the stairs as well. Using the stairs is a really good aerobic activity. It increases your aerobic activity and your range of motion. That's important. You want to stretch your back, so you want to bend forward, touch your toes. If you can't make it down to your toes, touch your knees, but get moving at some level. Keep your knees just slightly bent. They say it can relieve the pressure in the small of your back by putting your hands and hips and leaning forward while you're looking up. Stretch your neck. That's a big one. It's best not to roll your head around in circles. Just tilt your head forward, backward, and side to side in stretch positions you can hold for 30 seconds. Loosen your upper back, too, so you can relieve the tension in your shoulders and upper back by keeping your arms at your sides with your elbows bent at 90 degrees. And that's a great way to do that as well. So if you're stuck with a desk job, a lot of people are moving to standing workstations, and this is really cool. If you're in a cubicle or something, you know, you may have to stay down for being on the phone all day, but ask your employer, whoever you work with, to see if they can transition and switch for you to have more of a standing style workstation that you can really get behind. It makes a big difference. It really does. And it can help tremendously when you're looking at building an overall game plan for better health and for your options. Because remember, as we get older, we start losing a lot of our ability in our spine, and the integrity of it can really begin to decline as well. So you've got to keep the spine healthy. It's extremely important. We sit all day. We need to start doing more standing. And, you know, of course, that means better shoes, and it means better posture, working on the core muscles, low back, and your abs, all that, keeping everything tight and the way it needs to be, because the sitting really does do detriment to our health in the long term. 888-283-7272. That's 888-283-7272. Give us a call or go to the website. Now, one of the keys, too, we're going to jump into in just a moment. I want to get into our foods. And remember, food can bring health to the body, or it takes health out of the body. So learning the type of foods that your body needs is extremely important. So we want to eat the right kind of foods. And we're going to talk about a powerful superfood in just a moment. First, I want to go to the phones and talk to Carl. Hi, Carl.
1: I have a question about gastrointestinal health. Whether or not I need HCL, the hydrochloric acid, to break down food. I've had a GI doctor say no, and a naturopath say absolutely yes. So just a question about that.
0: Yeah, I think so. I think there's several things you want to focus on. Digestive enzymes are really good. Probiotics are really good. They're my two favorites when it comes down to overall digestion. Bromelain is found in pineapples. And the bromelain is a real powerful enzyme, proteolytic enzyme is what we call it. It breaks down proteins and really gets the body working at a much higher level. And if you don't get enough of that, then that's where the challenges happen. So you start getting acid reflux because you're not breaking your foods down very well and the food has nowhere to go. So there's quite a bit you have to look at when you're looking at different food groups and how the body gets what it needs. So I would look at the enzymes. Plus, you want to look at even intermittent fasting. Intermittent fasting has really come on strong in the medical world and in the health world because of what it does to the body. Remember, when you don't eat for a certain period of time, intermittent goes like this. Look it up. But some of the basics, you eat dinner, and then you don't eat again till the next evening dinner. Now, your dinner can be at 9 o'clock at night, and you can eat again at 3 o'clock the next day. That's not a big deal. But it's the point of doing that. Most of it's sleeping, but it gives your digestive tract a chance to rest. And that makes a tremendous difference in your overall health. All right, 888-283-7272. Give us a call. Go to the website. If you're looking for a lifestyle provider, someone in your area that believes the same way we do, just check out the website. Someone can help you along the way. If you're looking for our InShape system, our program, that is really a great way to learn how to feel better, lose weight, have more energy, and just get your body where it needs to be. Sometimes you feel like you just kind of lost it, made some decisions, and didn't really know where your body was headed, and then finally figured it out. Well, that's what we can do. We can help you really go to that place and get your body as healthy as possible. Well, go to the website. You'll find our InShape program there as well. All right. Tomatoes are food of the day. Now remember, food either brings health to the body or what does it do? Takes health out of the body. See, you're learning already. So tomatoes are what we're talking about. They're considered a vegetable. They're actually a citrus fruit, believe it or not. And they're incredibly versatile. You know, in the 1800s, they become a staple food in the United States. They have a high acid content, which makes it perfect for canning. A medium tomato has plenty of nutrients in it. They can ward off cancer. Numerous studies have shown that the more tomatoes people eat, the lower the risk of certain cancers, especially lung, stomach, and prostate, because of a component called lycopene. That's responsible for the red color. It protects our cell walls and protects the cells as well. Prevents DNA damage. This is one that I think is so powerful. So our DNA is what we're made of. That's what our cells are made of. And the tomatoes are high in important antioxidants such as vitamin C and vitamin A. They can help fend off a lot of the conditions in there and help against the free radicals. Consequently, a lot of tomatoes can help ward off age-related diseases like atherosclerosis and diabetes. Also, reduce risk of heart disease on this. 7 to 10 servings of tomato products a week had about 29% lower risk of cardiovascular disease than women who consume less than one serving and a half of these products a week. Protect against thrombosis as well. Another study showed that drinking 8 ounces of tomato juice daily reduced platelet aggregation significantly and helped as well. Ward off inflammation, this is a big one. So a double-blind study looked in with tomatoes and found that drinking a glass of tomato juice can reduce blood levels of TNF-alpha by 34%, and TNF-alpha causes inflammation. High levels have been found in individuals with the most chronic degenerative diseases, such as heart disease, cancer, and osteoporosis. So pretty incredible when you look at it to see exactly what's happening with tomatoes and adding them into your foods, what that can do for your overall health is pretty amazing. So encouraging, to say the least, at what we struggle with, getting the right kind of foods in there.
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1: Everybody is using it for the most part. iPods, iPads, tablets, MP3s, all of that. And they're saying parents mostly are clueless about the dangers of these devices for the hearing of their kids. One in 16, listen to this, has some degree of preventable hearing loss, but few parents warn the kids to turn down the iPods or avoid other sources of excessive noise. A lot of the high-frequency hearing loss, which is typically noise-related, has increased among U.S. adolescents. This was looked at the Penn State College of Medicine, and there's a poll of about 700 parents that found that overwhelming majority believe their teen was not at risk for slightly developing hearing issues because of what they use on a day-to-day basis, and it really does. And it's pretty incredible when you start understanding that what we use on a regular basis for our hearing and sticking those earbuds in our ears, constantly using that, can make a big difference in our overall health. One study, which involved parents of teens aged 13 to 17, was published online in the Journal of the American Medical Association. Head and neck surgery was funded by the Children Miracle Network, and they said that it was difficult to give an exact volume level because it's both the volume and the length of exposure that impacts hearing in the long run. She suggested investing in volume-limiting headphones and volume controls on the portable devices that can help. They also discourage using two sources of loud noise simultaneously, so you don't want to listen to music and mow the lawn at the same time. So it can be really, really tough on the hearing. So personal listening devices, really watch your volume and be cautious. Sound decibels, they say above 85 decibels, can cause permanent hearing loss, according to the American Speech and Language Hearing Association. And some of the MP3 players can reach all the way up to 110 decibels. So just be cautious. Something to keep in mind along the way. 888-283-7272. That's 888-283-7272. Lines are open. Give us a call or go to the website. Let's go to Bethany. Hi, Bethany.
2: Recently had to go to an urgent care clinic for abdominal pain. And the doctor gave me a water pill, hydrochlorothiazide. And as he was leaving the examining room, I said to him, well, what if this doesn't work? And his response was, well, you may have diverticulitis. And he left the room, and that was it. And that was all the time I got with the doctor. So my question is, what is diverticulitis?
1: Okay, so in the diverticulitis, you've got in the digestive tract, you've got these little microvilli, and they're little kind of finger-like projections inside the intestinal tract that move food along. They kind of scoot everything along, and they're called diverticuli. Now, these diverticuli can swell. So if you ever hit your thumb, you can picture a big swollen finger. It can swell inside, and when that happens, it becomes extremely painful. That's why if you were to eat something, say, like some nuts, it could go down there, and little pieces of nuts could lodge in there and really affect them in a negative way and cause a lot of pain and discomfort. So that's why you want to avoid. I mean, diverticulitis can be extremely irritating more than anything else. So you want to figure out if that is the case or if it's not, and then building a game plan around it. But, you know, if they told you that, you want to really back off and focus on non-inflammatory-based foods so your body's getting a little bit of everything that it needs. Focus on chicken, fish, beef, or eggs for your proteins, low-glycemic carbs, fruits and vegetables. Go easy on some of the fiber, because if some fiber, say raw salads, could be enough to go in and irritate that. So you might want to saute spinach to soften it up a little bit so you can still get your greens, or you could put it in smoothies where it blends it up really well, and that way you can get your greens in as well. Instead of nuts, you can use nut butters. So for example, almond butter is a real good option. You're getting, that way you're getting still the benefits of nuts every day, but you're not getting the irritation into the diverticuli. So typically you've got to modify your foods, modify your eating habits to get your body into a place where it can really thrive and not be stuck. That's what you want to focus on more than just about anything else. 888-283-7272. That's 888-283-7272. Lines are open. Give us a call or go to the website. That's what it's about. It's about really finding the keys for your overall health. That's what we do. If you haven't found a lifestyle provider in your area yet, give us a call so we can help you find someone in your area that believes the same way we do. Take you by the hand and help you with your overall health. Let's go to Tom now on the phones. Hi, Tom.
3: I am in a lot of shift work right now, and I'm wondering, I'm weak all the time, and I'm not getting enough sleep. I'm trying to do my best, but my body's not cooperating very well with all the different times of hours I sleep, so I don't know if there's anything else I can do to help.
1: Yeah, with the sleep, there's a couple things you can do that are actually pretty amazing. And your sleep patterns will begin to shift and they'll begin to change once you start regulating your melatonin levels in the brain. So the pineal gland is in control of that. So that's why it's important just, and this takes a little bit of time, but you can actually start taking melatonin, and of course you got to get the room as black as possible, and you've got to treat your body. If you're awake during the day, let's say you have to go to bed every day at 5 o'clock or 3 o'clock or 8 in the morning, you have to treat that just like you're winding down at night. So you have to have a sleep pattern and a sleep regimen. So you want to turn down all the lights, get lamps on, shut out all the light in the windows. You can't be going in and out outside in the garage and doing work. You've got to shut everything down like it's 9 o'clock at night. And you got to make the house dark like it's 9 o'clock at night. And you have to do that. It's going to take probably about a month to get your body switched over. But you start taking melatonin right before you get.
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10: Breaking news this hour from Town Hall. I'm Rich Thomason. Using New York City Mayor Zohran Mamdani of stoking fear and hate, Israeli Prime Minister Netanyahu vows to visit New York soon. Mamdani has called Netanyahu a war criminal who the mayor says should be arrested if he sets foot in the U.S.
11: Speaking Sunday on Fox News Channel, Netanyahu said he intends to attend the United Nations General Assembly gathering of world leaders in September. Mamdani said last week that while New York lacks legal authority to execute the arrest warrant from the International Criminal Court, he encouraged the federal government to do so. President Donald Trump has said Netanyahu won't be arrested. Netanyahu dismisses the ICC charges tied to the war in Gaza as bogus. Bernie Bennett reporting.
10: The U.S.-Iran war is on hold again. The two sides have refrained from additional attacks. There's a prospect of a resumption of talks aimed at reviving their ceasefire. The pause in the fighting has led to falling oil prices and rising stock futures on Wall Street. AAA's current national average for a gallon of regular gas, $4.11. That's unchanged from yesterday. In Seattle last evening,
12: we started getting a shooter. And there was like a stampede of people just running, knocking down a lot of products from the vendors, etc.
10: Gunfire near Seattle Space Needle during a popular food festival.
13: There were a total of 7 victims that suffered gunshot wounds at the scene. And we have a total of 3 fatalities out of those 7 victims.
10: Seattle Assistant Police Chief Tyrone Davis says the suspect's in custody. The search for a second continues. Says the gunmen were shooting at each other and there's no ongoing threat to the general public. President Trump plans to focus on the economy and his economic agenda during today's visit to a GM plant in suburban Detroit. On Wall Street, the Dow futures are up almost 600 points. The Nasdaq futures 387 points higher. More on these stories at Town Hall.
14: Getting some hot conditions this week, and in fact, an extreme heat watch is going to be in effect for heatinesses Monday or Tuesday to get up to potentially 115. Now, already there's a heat advisory in effect for heat indices up to 110, regardless, today and again tomorrow. Do be careful outdoors. Sunshine plentiful. We'll have actual high temperatures going into the middle and upper 90s today and tomorrow. And a small, slim chance of an isolated pop-up storm with all that heat. But sunny skies, mainly the weather pattern. Some relief from the heat towards the end of the week with additional scattered storms coming around. And as we get into the weekend, some of those scattered storms will have the potential to become severe. Ralph Sanji, 93.9, 1560.
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10: French President Macron has called a crisis meeting to address uncontrolled wildfires, forcing over 250,000 people to flee their homes. In one region, southwest of France, flames have burned an area that's 4 times the size of Paris. Officials say the situation did remain globally stable overnight. That's a change from previous days, with no new evacuations having been announced. With France entering its peak tourist season, local authorities have banned holiday camps for youngsters and people with disabilities. Ukrainian President Zelensky is set to meet with British Prime Minister Andy Burnham at a naval base in England. Burnham says the visit is designed to underline unwavering British support for Ukraine. Zelensky's trip is the first by a foreign leader since Burnham took office a week ago. He will be the 5th British Prime Minister the Ukrainian president has dealt with since 2022. Townhall.com. Government may not mind spending other people's money, but those whose money is being spent, they feel differently. They're fleeing high tax states, and the statistics prove it.
16: Analysis from Unleash Prosperity says Americans continue relocating across state lines, shifting both population and income. The report lists Florida and Texas as the biggest net gainers of residents, while New York and California saw the largest population losses. Researchers say migration patterns can affect state economies by moving consumer spending, workers, and tax revenue from one state to another. Ken Lorman reporting.
10: Federal appeals court has upheld a judge's ruling that halted President Trump's attempts to create a federal voter list and limit who can receive a mail-in ballot. Judges of the first U.S. Circuit Court of Appeals rejecting the administration's effort to overturn an injunction. Town Hall.
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18: Dressed up educators and magicians. First you see the money, then you don't. There's nothing to fill the holes while they're filling their pockets. Tight holes. Politicians bouncing down the road. Everybody's wishing for no more corruption and dysfunction. It's gonna take divine intervention.
19: In the wake of Attorney General Liz Morrell's felony indictment and subsequent removal, The governor wants to take over the New Orleans courts. His last effort failed because he violated the state constitution. Now, a new effort in a potential new special session could come down to the vote of the only Republican from New Orleans, Stephanie Hilferty. And major changes to Mardi Gras in New Orleans. Jefferson Parish got away after losing its bond rating. I mean, what would happen if every parish lost its bond rating? Cleo Fields is back, and ladies and gentlemen, on top for the presidential nomination is AOC. Yes, that's right. The socialists are leading for the Democrats. All that and more in this edition of the Founders Show.
20: And God bless all out there. 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that old Crescent City, New Orleans, Louisiana, and high up on top of that old Liberty cypress tree draped in Spanish moss, way out on the Eagles Branch, is none other than your Spengiri Baba of the Republic, Chaplain Hi McHenry, with
19: Christopher Tidmore, your roving reporter, resident radical moderate, and associate editor of the Louisiana Weekly newspaper at louisianaweekly.net. And Governor Jeff Landry came out with Sound and Fury this week talking about one of his sometimes favorite subjects. Of course, that's the New Orleans court system. Now, for those that didn't notice in the last legislative session, there was an effort to cut the New Orleans court systems in half. One of his successful moves was merging the two clerks, the civil and criminal district court, and of course, the subsequent battle over the seating of Calvin Johnson. It led to a series of back and forth between the Attorney General and the City Council. That led to a series of threats, that led to a series that the AG had overstepped herself, that led to Special Prosecutor Lori Wright making a felony indictment, which led to the courts removing the felony indictment. So you can see basically that not everybody is in a really good place. Well, the governor is not in a great place because he got rid of several sections of the criminal district court and civil district court. And it didn't work. And the reason it didn't work was the governor neglected to read the state constitution, which basically says if you want to change an existing court system in the terms, you have to have a two-thirds majority of both houses of the legislature. The argument was that because Orleans has a special provision in the state constitution, the rules don't apply to New Orleans. They just apply to every other parish in the state. Kind of hard to make that argument, but the Supreme Court, a very conservative Louisiana Supreme Court, didn't agree with him, and for the most part, New Orleans is keeping the judgeships of people who are recently elected and could serve an entire term. So the governor has decided that he wants to go back and make an effort to, how shall we say, trim down the court systems and bring them to heel as part of his Bring New Orleans to It. And he wants to call a special session on New Orleans courts. He said all this at a press conference on Wednesday for the Governor's Office of Homeland Security and Emergency Preparedness when he thought we were talking about Tropical Storm Bertha ravishing the state, which ultimately it did not. But in the midst of the questioning, he says we shall have a special session. The problem is he didn't bother to consult with his Senate President, Cameron Henry, and especially did not result with his House Speaker, Representative Philip DeVilliers of Eunice, both Republicans. And here's why. Currently, the legislature's breakdown, partisan breakdown, is 73 Republicans and 32 Democrats in the Louisiana House of Representatives of 105-person body. Let's see basic math. 73 of 105 is what percentage, Hi? 69. Now, you take away one of those 73, what's your percentage? 66. And guess what happens at that point? That means the Republican, there is one vote that makes all the difference as to whether you can get through this, because Democrats are not going to vote to trim down the New Orleans courts because there's real arguments against it. There's a lot of crime in New Orleans, so the argument is why would you get rid of a criminal section of things? You can make many arguments. Also, the state pays for these judges. New Orleans, proportionally for population, has far more judges than any other parish in the state. There are arguments on both sides. The thing is, Democrats have a pretty good argument as to not to get rid of the judges. Republicans, for all their good arguments, must have every single Republican vote in both bodies. And the reason why this is difficult has to be with a state representative by the name of Stephanie Hilferty. Stephanie Hilferty has just been elected to Public Service Commission. She defeated John Young for that position, but she doesn't take office in that until next year. She's actually has a general election ahead of her. She actually has not been elected. She got the Republican nomination. It's a GOP seat. She's going to win the race. But in the midst of this election, she has to keep all of the Democratic elected officials who supported her in New Orleans, from Mayor Helena Moreno on down, very happy. And she's going to be asked to be the tie-breaking vote to get rid of New Orleans judgeships, which will make her deeply unpopular in the city. So how is she going to vote? She's from Lakeview. She's the only Republican elected to office that lives in Orleans Parish, that's not a party official or something. So it could come down to Hilferty, and who's in the middle of a very, I won't say competitive race, but certainly one to where she doesn't want negative impressions trying to get her public service commissioner job. How this is going to play out, it's just one of those situations of political things. But it's facing the governor, that when you need a two-thirds majority to do anything, and our Constitution is built that way for a reason. It's a two-thirds majority to raise taxes, a two-thirds majority to make major changes, so that in our slightly banana republic state, you couldn't have just a quick majority to be able to pass everything. Our legislature does that a little too easily anyway. Suddenly, the governor might see that his power is a little restricted when the national tides of opinion are not on his side. And will Stephanie Hilferty go along with it and try to be the tie-breaking two-thirds majority vote in the House? We're going to find out when he calls that session. My guess is that session never, ever gets called.
0: Interesting, Christopher. It is important to have good judges, and judges that have biblical values. That was the plan of our founding fathers, and the judges themselves made that a very emphatic point, that we had to follow biblical values. So the textbook at that time was Blackstone's Law and Blackstone's Commentaries, and he laced it with biblical references for the justification of whatever part of British English common law they were covering. So I hope our judges understand that and will follow through like that, and then we'll have good judges. As far as the politics behind it all, I don't quite understand it all. You're really good at it. That's why we have you here to explain the politics, and thank you for that, Christopher. You just did a great job letting us know who, where, whatever was going on with the political situation. And so how's it going to flesh out? We have to just wait and see. I don't know. We're waiting. But thank you for preparing us, Christopher, for what to look, and perhaps maybe we can petition our legislators, or you know, and see if we can get a better plan here. Anyway, thank you, Christopher. Well, what's the next thing?
19: Well, before we get off this subject of the legislature, Congressman Cleo Fields, of course, you know, he lost his congressional seat. He's not able to run for re-election in the redistricting. Well, a very highly timed death has come to his rescue. And this is terrible to say, because Larry Selders was actually a close friend of Cleo Fields. But if you hadn't noticed, State Senator Larry Selders, who had won Fields' office, dropped dead a couple weeks ago, which has led Congressman Cleo Fields to announce he's running for the state Senate. So this has been Cleo Fields' career. He was a state senator, got elected to Congress in the 90s. Then got a removed from the Congress because of redistricting, so he got elected to the state Senate. Went out, got elected to the state Senate. Then ran for Congress, got in Congress, and now running for the state Senate. One must wonder about this sort of revolving door a little bit on this. There would not have been a special election coming up this fall if it were not for the late Larry Selders' death, but that's kind of interesting. But the thing that really intrigues me the most right now on local issues is Jefferson Parish. Now, I'm going to say something that some people will get mad at me for. If this were any other parish in the state and the parish lost its bond rating, its actual ability to borrow money, which is what Jefferson has lost because they didn't file documents and paperwork which are standard in government, the parish president would be run out of office. It hasn't done much for Cynthia Lee Shang, the daughter of Harry Lee, who is finishing up a term. She's term limited. And I have to give her credit in the sense that she's managed to skirt the rules pretty well. And what do I mean by that? Well, the parish desperately needed a loan for infrastructure. And after it got its bond rating, basically, Wall Street just sort of laughed at them. Well, the Jefferson Parish Council has approved a $20 million bond from the Louisiana Department of Environmental Quality for upgrades to the parish's sewer systems, need about $20 million worth of sewer work. And the state is basically putting itself in the favor of Jefferson Parish. And the reason I'm saying this is what you haven't caught is the governor is basically giving Jefferson Parish an out that is really skirting the law. Technically, the governor shouldn't be ever giving a bond to a parish that doesn't have a bond rating. I mean, it's like you and I, basically you saying you got a friend who declares bankruptcy. He's got no credit. And you'll come in and say, oh, give him a loan anyway because he's such a nice guy. And the next guy who has a bond rating, but you may not agree with him politically, he ought to be torched. And the reason I'm saying that like this in the court system versus Jefferson and Orleans is because, you know, it seems like there isn't a consistency of action that partisan elements are doing. And they always influence our politics. But in this particular case, a $20 million loan, look, I don't debate what the loan's going to be used for. We need the sewer work in Jefferson, Orleans. We need pumps. It's for good cause. But the fact is there should have been a major uproar on the bond rating, and every time it was brought out, the Jefferson Parish political machine said, oh, nothing to see here, nothing to see here. Do not look at the man behind the curtain. And that is what is particularly wrong with Jefferson Parish politics.
2: That's what's wrong with politics all around the world, Christopher.
19: Here's the thing. If this were, I'll use two totally different political examples, but where there's political opposition. If this were Orleans or St. Tammany, where there is a more divided political class, there isn't, doesn't seem to be those in power and those out. If it were either of those places and they lost their bond rating, there would be Harry Carey going on right now in those parishes, regardless of whether the Republicans or Democrats. In Jefferson, nothing to pay attention to. And this is, we're about to see in the wake of Cynthia Lee Sheng's administration, this next parish president's race that's coming up, Jennifer Van Franken is running, several others are looking at, that there's a major, major economic problem in the so-called functional parish. And I'm seeing it all the time. I'm seeing rules and ordinances being ignored. We're going to cover some of that on the show. I'm seeing a lot of things being skirted in ways that we used to joke about in Orleans. And we're seeing a rather well-run parish start to become what it's becoming, a rather corrupt
2: parish.
19: Well, interestingly, we're seeing Orleans become less corrupt. Helena Moreno, no, I'm saying, has been doing a pretty good job. She's really,
2: I agree with you on that, yeah.
19: She really has. I mean, I didn't support her for mayor. I supported, Royce Duplessis. But the fact of the matter is, I've been very impressed. She's been very nice. And I see one of her closest friends, Cynthia Lee Sheng, in life, they're actually personal friends, doing the opposite. And I see some of the administration in her, you know, basically just sort of following orders, even though the law says one thing, they're doing the other. And I'm very concerned about where Jefferson Parish politics is going. I don't want it to become what the punchline that Orleans is. Demographics in Jefferson are changing. In another 25 years, Jefferson will not be a white majority parish. It is the oldest of our parishes. The average age is in the 50s, starting to get to be the 50s. It's like 40-something. And the point is that you got to wait because the present is the prologue of the future. Speaking of one thing that I have to give credit to both Cynthia Lee Sheng and Helena Moreno and their teams, particularly Amy McCarron, the District A rep, and Hans Loserberg, who is the District 5 rep in Jefferson, one of your favorite topics, Hi. Lake Pontchartrain and the coast. There was a major press conference on finally doing something with West End. Now, despite the press conference, because for those that don't know, West End, the West End area, Lake Pontchartrain, is half Jefferson Parish, half Orleans. Basically, the line is somewhere through the parking lot. They have a joint venture to redevelop the project. They got a request for proposals out. No one really knows what they want to do, but at least it's movement, and after 22 years almost from Katrina, it's finally about time.
2: And folks, remember, there was a time, and going way back, where West End was a big deal. You couldn't get there other than by boat. And then finally they had a train. It was actually easier to catch a train and go to Pastor's Chain or Bay St. Louis than it was to go to West End. But when West End opened up, it was a big deal. And they had all these magnificent restaurants out there and entertainment things, entertainment parks, all kinds, a lot of marinas, all that. It was a big, big deal. And now West End is gone. And for us who grew up with it, like I did, those restaurants were legendary. They left a great memory for all of us, certainly the boomers and later generations. And Christopher even had an amazing experience right before Katrina in Brookings. But there are many, many stories about that. And to see the place still empty and vacant is so discouraging. Why can't they get their act together and get the stuff going again? I know we talked about it earlier on. It had something to do with federal law and coastal areas and all that are interfering with our would be a very productive opportunity here in New Orleans.
19: Well, what Hi is referring to, and it was very kindly, is that I had one of the last meals ever served at Brookings on the night before Hurricane Katrina, and so I had it was kind of a weird day. I had gone to the Louisiana Nature Center in the East earlier that day. Didn't exist. Ain't dead no more after it. And went to Brookings for dinner. But what we explained before is the state owns the bottom of the lake, and the feds, after Katrina, refused any development on the lake itself. So remember, all those restaurants used to be on piers. And then when they wanted to develop it right on, because Brookings had been, after Hurricane George's, had moved onto the land, when they were talking about redeveloping the land, there was an argument over who had the right to be able to build it and how to build it. And essentially, everything just sort of froze for 20 years. It's been a storage yard for boats. And a lot of people in the area didn't want anything to be developed because they thought it was a good estuary for birds. Anyway.
2: We've got billions of square miles of estuaries. We're worried about one square city block. That's stupidity.
19: Yeah, even I had to admit it was us. But it is kind of, High Rose raised a very good point before we had this conversation, two weeks ago, which is there is no master plan for developing the lakefront. Now, part of the problem is a lot of the lakefront is fill-in and it is federal land where a lot of those parks are. But why isn't there a master plan? Why isn't there a plan to reopen our beaches? Why, when I've snuck into Lincoln Beach, I have broken the law, and I've said, you know what I found? A perfectly good beach with clean water that if you jump the fence, it's there. Why isn't Lincoln Beach reopened? Why can't we, why did we, when the whole argument of reopening Pontchartrain Beach, why was it delayed when they were ready to rebuild it? Insurance. Why do we need liability insurance for a beach when the Mississippi Gulf Coast doesn't? What are it and has to do with federal rules? Why don't we get a waiver on a federal level? So all these questions are this: for a lot of people who cannot afford to travel, going to the lakefront is the only vacation they get. It's the only way they can really enjoy it.
2: Really, Christopher, beaches are very powerful places. At least for me, they are. But I've noticed that with many people, that people love beaches. There's just something very special about them. For me, it draws my heart closer to God. It's mysterious. It's wonderful. It's a great experience. I can hear God speaking to me on a beach. It's amazing. And you go to the Mississippi Gulf Coast, you see these magnificent white beaches. You go, but it doesn't have to be white sand. It could be gray sand. It could be red sand. All types of sand beaches. I don't care. They have black sand beaches. Beautiful. And then you go all the way to the Florida Panhandle, and you see all those magnificent beaches and everything. We could have a beach like that here in New Orleans, literally from the Bryant Carrick Spillway all the way to the Slidell Bridge. We could literally have a fabulous beach like they have on the Mississippi Gulf Coast. We got the sand in the water right there. All you got to do is dig it up, throw it up, that river sand, throw it up on the thing, and you've got, and the original look was a beach. Originally, there were beaches there when the first settlers came to New Orleans, when the Indians were still living here. And so we could have beaches again. And think of that, folks. These magnificent beaches like you see on the Mississippi Gulf Coast, they're about 30, 40 yards in depth. You have sand dunes every quarter mile or every half mile. You have sea oats. You have palm trees. And then every so often, every mile or so, you have a marina. You have hotels. You have maybe even gambling casinos would be there. There's all kinds of great things that could be on. And this is what's so important. The beach is free. I got tons of kids that know almost nothing about Mother Nature. And when I take them to the beach in Mississippi, they go crazy. They love it. They never forget it. One afternoon at the beach is a huge thing for them. Well, here in New Orleans, they would just have to get on a bus, take it to the beach, and enjoy the day. It would open. It would change the overall profile of our inner city kids. We need those beaches, folks. Call your legislator, call the judge, call the executive branches, and pound their desks. We want a beach along Lake Pontchartrain like it originally was.
19: And ask one other question. If we're going to get the money to build the beaches, why is it that every beach that we have needs liability insurance and therefore people to pay to go to the beach? But on the Mississippi Gulf Coast, which I admit is oceanfront, not lakefront, but even so, it's still the same water. Why is it they don't? And to be honest with you, I think it requires a waiver from Congress, and it's a question for Steve Scalise and for Troy Carter. Neither of them have pushed this forward, and I like them both, but it hasn't. Anyway, folks, we got to take a break. We got to come back. We're going to talk about one of High's favorite topics, that is the rise of the socialist AOC, as he would say, communist. But also, AOC, Alexandria Cortez, Ocasio-Cortez, is now the front runner for the Democratic nomination. We'll explain how.
2: Wow, Christopher. And by the way, folks, think of this. Their beaches, all the way from Maine, all the way down to Florida, all the way through Mississippi Gulf Coast, Texas, wherever. And then on the other side are the Pacific beaches from all the way from California up to Alaska. They don't have any problems with their beaches. They've got fabulous beaches. Guess where? On the Great Lakes. My nephew was there a couple of weeks ago. The pictures were magnificent. They look like Panhandle Florida Gold Coast beaches. They're inland lakes. How come all these other people get to get beaches and we can't? We got to get into this, folks. Something's rotten in Denmark, and it's time for us to do something about it. And if they don't comply, perhaps it's time, like Christopher said, it's time for Harry Carey time. And by the way, real quick, who's going to commit suicide, Christopher? You said they'll all commit Harry Carey.
19: Well, just trying to go against all of the interests that say you need insurance, you need regulation, why can't they throw themselves on the cause? Anyway, folks, we got to take a break. We'll be back after these important messages. Stay tuned. 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
2: 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I love beaches, and my kids love beaches. 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And we'll be glad to tell you all about it. Folks, we've seen 5,000 kids come to Christ. We have seen hundreds go on to live very productive and successful lives that they probably would have never have had. So it's a very rewarding ministry. Give us a call. We'd love to work with you. Again, this is Chaplain High McHenry. My phone number is area code 504-723-9369. And thank you so very, very much.
19: You know, New Orleans has a carnival museum. The second floor of the Presbyterian, it's incredible in the collections. And one of the more incredible ones they have right now is on the Illinois clubs, the Old Illinois and Young Men's Illinois clubs, and the role they played in society, but also the civil rights movement, the glittering tiaras, the wonderful sets, the incredible dances, and the society of carnival, how carnival helped shape us and helped shape the United States and the civil rights movement. Going on at the Presbyterian until next March, and also available right now at the Presbyterian is the incredible 250th anniversary exhibit on Bernardo de Galvez. This week was Bernardo de Galvez's birthday. Go see Bernardo Galvez and the American Revolution at the Cabildo. And while it's still there, the exhibit on the Marquis de Lafayette and the 200th anniversary of his visit to New Orleans, all going on at the Cabildo and Presbyter through next March.
20: 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And then you can hear us, at your convenience, whenever you want to. 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And this is Chaplain High McHenry with
3: Christopher Tidmore. And we're going to get on one of High's favorite topics, because it is a looming and real danger. What do I mean by that? Well, you've heard me be critical of Trump at times, because I think you had a situation where MAGA kind of made a hostile takeover of the Republican Party. Well, guess what? The same hostile takeover is happening on the left. Bill Maher is not along with that. The Democratic Socialists of America have had 35 different congressional districts where they won against incumbents supported by the DCCC. That is, the Democratic Socialists of America, or interesting, is that despite popular opinion, they actually do call for the government ownership and management of major industry, which is not conventional democratic socialism. It's a C word that High will bring up quite a bit. But the fact of the matter is, that doesn't mean that they're necessarily anti-democratic, little d. However, they are becoming the majority of the Democratic Party. And, you know, for those that say, well, you know, Tidmore, you're going off, they're just this, I would point out that right now, there's a debate going on at the Democratic National Committee of which state will go first in the Democratic primaries. Now, traditionally, it had been New Hampshire. But Joe Biden changed the schedule so South Carolina was first. Why did he do that? Well, South Carolina, two-thirds or more of the Democratic primary voters are African-American. And African-Americans are the same people in the Democratic coalition. They're the ones who actually tend to be moderate. They're the ones who tend to be Christians. They're the ones who tend to be everything. And so they tend to attract for more moderate candidates, Biden being the example when he was losing the other primaries. Because if you remember, in New Hampshire, at that very same time, in the previous election, you had Bernie Sanders, the original socialist, who won the New Hampshire primary. Well, now it looks like it will not be South Carolina, it will be Nevada. And Nevada has a pretty left-wing argument. So when you have a southern state, you tend to be African Americans. When you have it, you have the activist base of the Democratic Party, which is incredibly and increasingly left-wing. So let me give you some breakdowns and polls. There's a new poll by the University of New Hampshire, and he said, here's one thing you've got to understand. Whenever you see a national poll of who should be the Democratic candidate, ignore it. Same with the Republican poll. And the reason why is, in order to get the nomination of a major party, either party, unless you're the incumbent, you have to win one of the first four contests. The first four contests are New Hampshire, Iowa, Nevada, and South Carolina. We just don't know which ones go first, but they're always going to be those four first, somehow, in some combination. Right now, Alexandria Ocasio-Cortez is leading New Hampshire with 21% of the vote. Now, Pete Buttigieg is right behind her, the more moderate candidate, at 20. Mark Kelly, the astronaut and Arizona senator, former Navy captain, is at 9%, and California Governor Gavin Newsom is 8%. They're definitely the more moderate candidates, and they're way below. They're more than 10 points behind AOC. Now, I would say that's New Hampshire. It's an odd state, right? No, the same thing. The same numbers are coming out of Nevada. If you win two of the four, you have it. Here's another thing. Bernie Sanders won Iowa. Iowa is a very white state, so if you're a Democratic primary voter, you tend to be on the left. It's not a minority state. Minorities can attempt primaries. Bernie Sanders won that one. So what is this looking like? Now, I would say Buttigieg would have an advantage in Iowa. He's from Indiana. He's from next door. But you never really know. What you're seeing, if it were just AOC in a vacuum and saying, well, she's an aberration, she's Bernie Sanders, but the Democratic Party has changed a lot in the last 10 years. And it's been very instructive to watch the number of Democratic incumbents or Democratic moderates that have run that have lost their primaries in the last 3 or 4 weeks to members of, it is called the Democratic Socialists of America. And increasingly, the politics have become more radical, not just in economics. They become more radical on Gaza and Israel. Israeli support in the Democratic Party has gone from what used to be about 60%, it's gone down to 10. It's actually decreased nationally across the board, but not in those proportions. Three out of every four Republicans tends to be an Israel supporter, to give you a point of comparison. Other issues that were considered somewhat on the radical side are becoming more. So what we're seeing is, and I'm going to ask for a second to look at this clinically as politicians, Hi, and then address the emotional side. There's a lot of discontentment in our society. Things are more expensive. Housing costs have raised to the point where the average young person can't afford a house. The cost of living is basically we do half as well as our parents did. Donald Trump's rise can be explained in a lot of ways, but realistically, it explains in economics. People weren't doing well. Well, the same effect is happening on the left. The answers to the two questions are different. Donald Trump's was tariffs, protect it, create the American market, protect it. And the left, it's have a guaranteed government health care, because health care costs are going there, so basically Medicare for all, which is basically a government-run health care system. Or, at the same time, have more government control of industry. You're seeing this effect in other countries. It's just happening here. The difference is we're not a multi-party democracy. There's a place to go if you're in the UK to more centrist parties, the Liberal Democrats, the Tories. If we do this, we're ending up with two major parties, which has always been the strength of American politics, that we had these two great coalitions, except they're ceasing to be coalitions. All that's happening on the left is what happened on the right, only magnified 1,000 times. Because the level of politics, economic politics, is far more radical than what was happening on the right. Look, I'm a critic of Trump on a lot of areas, but outside of tariffs, he's a pretty conventional Republican economically. He really is. He cut taxes, he cut regulation. You may not like him, but he's not. The politics that we're seeing is not the politics of Bill Clinton, or for that matter, even Barack Obama. It's the politics that we haven't seen in America since the socialist movement, and Eugene Debs in the early 20th century, and it's becoming the majority. And we're in the hellscape possibility of a Vance versus AOC race. And for a lot of Americans, they're going to be kind of like, "Where do I find a home here?" And that worries me because that makes people discontented with politics.
20: Interesting. But Christopher, wait a minute now. You said MAGA took over the Republican Party. Guess what? Guess what? Before MAGA, there was the Tea Party. Before that, there was Religious Right. There was the Silent Majority. They had all these different names for the same group of people who have always been the bedrock of the Republican Party. We didn't take it over. We just kind of changed the name from Trump's, term, using Trump's term, Make America Great Again. This is not like a real takeover. The MAGA people believe the fundamentals of the Republican platform. The big thing about MAGA is we want to do it. We don't want to sit around and be little wimps like so many Republicans have been. We got a backbone. We stood up and fought. And we had a leader who would represent us. His name was Donald Trump. He was one of the first people that really fought and said, we're not going to play the wimp ever again. We had too many leaders in the Republican Party that just played the wimp. There's a famous book on that. Crazies to the left of me, wimps to the right of me, talking about the Republicans. It's a very best-selling analysis of both parties by a famous journalist in America who did the Watergate stuff. Anyway, this is like, you can't compare us to socialists. I mean, Democrats were historically not socialists. But now there's a whole new thing coming in. MAGA was not new. It just got a new name. It was the same movement, but got a new name. Whereas the communists are a whole new thing. They are they're extremely ruthless and dangerous. They're very destructive. There's basically no difference between them and Nazis and fascists. They're all the same group. Marxists, communists, Nazis, fascists. Basically all the same group. They're socialists and they're dictator. They push dictatorship. In other words, there's no real democracy to them. They claim democracy. It's like Stalin, who said, yeah, I think democracy is great. But you know what? I don't care how many elections we have, because I'm the one who counts the votes. That's the kind of democracy communist practice. It's no real democracy. It's a farce. And they're taking over the Democrat Party, and the old-line Democrats are panicking off the charts right now. They are going ballistic because they know this movement is so powerful now. They're liable to lose their influence and their positions. They're in a state of complete shock. Like you mentioned, Bill Maher, he sees it, and he's trying to warn everybody. A lot of Democrats are trying to warn their party that this is being taken over by an extreme radical group. Communists, Nazis, Marxists, fascists, they're all dangerous. They're all the same basic thing. They're all dictatorial socialism, just with different names, basically, and slight differences to their philosophy, political philosophy. So, Christopher, that's what I see in all this. And listen, this country's heading for a real shakedown because the MAGA people are not going to tolerate the communists. We're going to fight them big time.

0: Think there's been fights so far? You haven't even begun to see a good fight till the communists try to light into the MAGA people, the real constitutional patriots of America. They're going to have a fight on their hands, folks.
1: All right. Well, when it comes right down to it, that's exactly what I'm worried about. Because I think what's going to happen is the divide between the two ideologies no longer acknowledges each side as American on either side. And
2: communists are not American.
1: And when I point out, look, I am not a fan of AOC by any stretch of the imagination. I've been pretty hard on her in this, or her fellow ilk and fellow travelers. I haven't seen them trying to overturn elections yet. But the fact of the matter is, the emotional side, Donald Trump is not a fascist. AOC is not a communist. But they both are working in, you call a person what they call themselves. But the point I'm getting at is the divide you just talked about is the divide I'm worried about in America. And for those of us who are in the center, where do we go? Because I will tell you, I disagree somewhat fundamentally. Yeah, many of the Tea Party people became the MAGA people.
2: The Constitution, that's where you
1: okay,
2: go.
1: A lot of the Tea Party people became the MAGA people. But as a member of the Tea Party and not a member of MAGA, I can fundamentally say a movement that was based on free trade, low regulations, and fiscal responsibility bears many differences from the way Donald Trump considers it. A movement that wanted partial privatization of Social Security is very different from Donald Trump's interpretation of that, which he rejected. My point being, you can't simply say the Republican Party didn't fundamentally change under Donald Trump any more than the Democratic Party isn't fundamentally changing under AOC and her fellow travelers.
0: The Democrat Party has been taken over by the communists right now. How far will they go? Will they succeed? We have to see. But there's a huge movement for that right now. And we've never seen anything like that in the Republican Party, ever. No, we've never seen the Republican Party being taken over by the communists or the Nazis or, you know, radical socialists or whatever you want to call them. They're all the same group. We've never seen that. But it is happening to the Democrat Party right now. And I know you don't like tariffs. That's why you say Trump goes bad. But remember this, folks. Remember this, America's first taxation was tariffs. And for 100 years, this country was supported by tariffs, and it continued before we got other taxes. And look at those four presidents on Mount Rushmore, Washington, Lincoln, Roosevelt, and Jefferson. You'll notice that all of them supported tariffs. Tariffs is an American way. There's nothing wrong with it. And it's going to bring it already is bringing billions, hundreds of billions of dollars, trillions actually, of investments from foreign countries into America, building new factories, building infrastructure, and starting thousands, hundreds of thousands of new jobs for us. Yes, it is giving us a cost at the checkout line, but it's going to be worth it, folks, for the improved job markets here in America. That's why Trump is doing it. And it's all going to level out. We got a little hurting period when you change things. There's always a period. I'm going to have my knee worked on and operated on. Well, it's going to hurt, okay? And for the next week or two after, it's going to be hurting. It's worth it for me. The changes we're getting are going to be more than worth it when you look down range and see really what's going on. It's about time for us to go, Christopher. You got one quick last word?
1: I do have a quick last word, and it boils down to this. Jefferson and Madison founded the Democratic Republicans for the purpose of the abolition of the Hamiltonian tariffs. So please don't go that. Second, when it comes right down to it, a tariff is a tax. And if you don't think that the embracing of a tax was a fundamental change in the Republican Party, the party against taxes, the party where Ronald Reagan and George H.W. Bush created the North American Free Trade Agreement, the Central American Free Trade Agreement, and the General Agreement on Trade and Tariffs, I'm sorry. My point in all of this is both parties have changed and are changing with people who are not part of the establishment, and it's leaving the center out of it. And I get the last word today.
0: No, you don't, Christopher.
3: Wait, you say we had no time.
0: We don't. We're just about, we got 10 seconds. And just remember, Madison was not at Mount Rushmore. And that was just dealing with some tariffs, not all tariffs. So it's now time for us to close. And we'll be right back, folks, for the final sector.
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1: Folks, we're back, and you are listening to the Founders Show, and this is none other than your Chaplain Baba, who's here to give you your Chaplain Baba patriotic moment, where I just take a brief moment to remind you of the biblical foundations for our country, our Judeo-Christian jurisprudence. And today I want to talk about none other than our old familiar name, Thomas Jefferson. What an amazing man he was. You know, he wrote the Declaration of Independence. He had a huge influence over all of the early politics and political philosophy of this country. And do you know that when he was the president in Washington, D.C., he founded the public schools of Washington? Ben Franklin, who was very similar to Jefferson, founded the public schools of Philadelphia. Well, Jefferson founded the ones of Washington, D.C. He even put the seed money down. And listen to what his rules and regs were for that school. The textbooks would be the Bible and the hymn book of Isaac Watts. Those were the textbooks of the public schools of Washington, D.C., thanks to Thomas Jefferson. And then he declared that the chief cornerstone of all education was the Lord Jesus Christ. Do you know that he went to church in Washington, D.C.? There were two huge churches, two of the largest churches in America. One of them met in the Supreme Court building. The other met in the U.S. Capitol. And he was one of the founders of it. Now, folks, do you really think Jefferson wanted to keep God out of government? You know, he said, God who gave us life gave us liberty, and can the liberties of a nation be thought secure if we remove the only firm foundation from the minds of the people that these liberties are indeed a gift from God? We do that, but with his wrath. I tremble for my country, for God is just, and his justice shall not rest forever. Jefferson had been using that little statement since he was a young legislator in Virginia in the House of Burgesses, fighting to end slavery. That was always his capstone statement on it. It is carved in stone in the Jefferson Memorial. I think Jefferson really wanted to keep God in government. The Founding Fathers wanted to remove any establishment of religion because they didn't want a state church, but they never intended or wanted to remove the philosophy of religion, if you will, the philosophy of the Bible. They repeatedly, statement after statement, time after time, emphasized the need for God in government philosophically. They called for days of prayer all day long and fasting many, many times and up until the 1920s. So folks, yes, we have a very Bible-based government, philosophically speaking. We do not have a state church and we don't want one. In fact, the Bible forbids it. So, but what about you? I'm big in the MAGA movement. You know, we want to make America great again, but you look back and you can see what made America great in the beginning. And you know what it was? It was God. That's what made us great in the beginning. And if we don't bring God into the middle of the MAGA movement, if you will, of the workings of our government, this is just going to be a flash in the pan. MAGA won't last long. Folks, we need to get God back in the middle of government. And I don't mean institutionally. I mean philosophically. Where we have a revival and men's hearts, men's and women's hearts, are changed for the sake of righteousness. What about your heart? Has it been changed? Well, I'm going to show you how it can be changed. And changed radically so. Do you know that the Bible says God loves you with an everlasting love? As we now go into our Chaplain Baba gospel moment. And did you know that the Bible says the gospel is the power of God unto salvation? That's it. The gospel. Well, you might say, and rightfully so, what is the gospel? Well, let me tell you what the Bible says. In 1 Corinthians 15:1, it says, "For I declare unto you the gospel, that Christ died for all of our sins according to the scripture, that he was buried, and that he rose from the dead according to the scripture, and that whosoever believeth in this great gospel message will be saved from hell and guaranteed heaven." Do you want to get saved from hell, folks? You better believe the gospel. The gospel is the concept and the idea and the reality, the fact that historically Jesus died for all your sins. God the Son, Jesus was perfect God, perfect man, all the way God, all the way man. He died for all of your sins according to the scripture. Then he was buried. And then he rose from the dead. When he died on the cross for your sins, the Bible says his blood washed away all your sins. He took care of your sin love problem. And then when he rose from the dead, he took care of your death love problem. He fixed them both all at the same time, folks, all in a three-day period. He did that because he loved you, folks. Imagine taking on the sins of the whole world. The Bible says, he that knew no sin, that's Jesus, was made sin, all of your dirty, rotten sins, that you might be made the righteousness of God in him. He literally had to be turned into our sin. Folks, that's extreme. I can't hardly wrap my brain around it, my mind around it. It's such an extreme statement. And it's a statement of love. Oh, imagine what love that is to pay for the sins of the entire human race, billions of people. Oh, it's just too much for me to fathom. But he loved you that much, folks. Don't deny that love. Don't reject it. Believe right now that Jesus really did die for all your sins, was buried, and rose from the dead. I mean, your sins from the day you were born to the day you die, your tiniest to greatest sins, all of them were washed away with the precious blood of the Lord Jesus Christ. Believe that right now, that God the Son died for your sins, that he was perfect God, perfect man, all the way God, all the way man. He did that because he loves you and he wants you to be with you. Him in heaven forever. Please, folks, take that free gift right now. It is free. It's totally free. The Bible says, for we have been saved by grace. That means a free gift. We've been saved by grace through faith. That's how you take it. You take it by believing it's true for you. We've been saved by grace through faith, and even that is not of ourselves. We're not even smart enough to build up our own faith. It is a gift of God, not of works, lest any man should boast. The Bible says, the grace of God which bringeth salvation hath appeared unto all people, and says that the word of faith has gone to the whole world. So everybody gets faith, everybody gets grace. Use it, folks. Use it. That word grace means it's a gift from God. It's a gift of enlightenment. It's a gift of heaven. It's a gift of payment for all your sins. Believe it right now. Don't wait till it's too late, like the old country preacher said, and like the Word of God says, now, today is the day of salvation. Well, folks, it's now time for us to go into our chaplain, Baba, witness on the wall. We'll just, again, take a brief moment to remind you and show you how close it is that Jesus is coming back. You know, he said at the hour of the discourse, right before he went to the cross in the Garden of Gethsemane, he said, that when he gave a list of about 30 things that were coming before that would have to happen for him to come back. He said he was leaving, and he was talking about dying on the cross. They didn't, his disciples didn't quite understand that yet, but he knew what was coming. And he says, when I come back, then I'm going to rebuild it. He said the temple's going to be torn down. It was torn down. He says, I'm going to bring it all back, and I'll enter the temple. And he said, when you see all these prophecies, he laid out about 35 of them. He said, when you see all this happening at the same time, that's the key to it, folks. It has to all be happening at the same time. Then I'm at the door. That means he's coming really soon. And by the way, there are over 200 prophecies in the Old and New Testament concerning his second coming, when he brings his kingdom to this earth, and we have, for the first time, utopia for the entire planet. Can you imagine the God of love ruling this world, ending war and crime and disease and poverty and everything else? It's going to be so amazing. It's going to be such a wonderful time. For 1,000 years, folks, this world is going to experience a beauty and a glory that is beyond anything we could ever imagine now. And it's coming, and it's coming soon. But it's going to get tough before he gets here, because the devil's going to try to stop him. And in the process, Satan will end up destroying billions of people. I mean, billions of people are going to die because of the evil of Satan and all of his organizations on this earth, like communism and Nazism and all the other stuff that's going on. It's coming, folks, and it's coming soon. And one of the signs was robotics. There's stories and tales of what you could believe is a robot. Now, 50 years ago and beyond, before, when people heard this, the critics about it, they laughed. Oh, there's no way that could happen. It's impossible. The technology would never allow that. Guess what, folks? It's here. It's here right now. We got robots all over the place. They're going to be. You're going to see them in people's homes soon. And they got all kinds of robots. They got flying robots, drones. They've got, of course, walking robots. They got all these different types of robots. And the ones that the Bible describes are robots of war. They're fierce. They're major killers. And if you look at, you know, I have a background in the military, U.S. Army Special Forces, and I even had firsthand knowledge of this and studies of it, of what is here now, and back then it was coming. Now it is here. And folks, this stuff is horrible, man. I mean, I can really see it wiping out the entire human race. In fact, Jesus said, if I delay my coming, there'll be no flesh left. That is a possibility now, especially if you look at nuclear war. But even with robots, they've gotten to the point where they could just about kill everybody. Because they can program these robots to find everybody on the earth and turn them loose to kill us all. Folks, we're living in tough times. And if you're not ready, you better get ready. Jesus is going to be the only safe house, the only bunker that's going to work in these troubled times that are coming upon us. I'm being a witness on the wall because I don't want your blood on my hands. The Bible says if the witness saw the enemy coming and didn't warn the people, the blood of the people would be on his hands. But if he warns the people, then their blood is on their own hands. So you have been warned, folks. Don't let that blood be on your hands. Turn to Jesus right now and trust him and believe that he really did die for all your sins, was buried and rose from the dead. Well, it is now time for us to close as we close with the Mount St. Martin singing a quill goodbye. And God bless you all out there.

0: It's Monday, July 27th, 2026. I am your host, Alex Jones, coming to you from the road. We will be live here for the next 4 hours. We have massive guests lined up for you today that we'll be getting to coming up in the next segment. I'll be co-hosting with Harrison Smith, who's back at the Alex Jones Network headquarters in Austin, Texas. AlexJonesLive.com is the coordinates in the information war and a link to share if you want to fight the globalists and be successful against them. All right. An incredible video has surfaced that was shot 150 days ago when this disastrous war started. And it's Lindsey Graham talking about how Trump is the new Roosevelt and Netanyahu is the new Churchill, and how he convinced Trump to go to war with Netanyahu, and how Trump, quote, loves to blow stuff up, and how the war would be over very, very quickly. It was going to be a huge success. And Lindsey Graham is basically in total ecstasy. I want to play that clip right now because that goes to the headlines we're seeing everywhere, Drudge, you name it, drudgereport.com, and that is stuck. President Trump, 150 days in, is in total, absolute, complete panic mode. The Strategic World Reserve runs out this week. The Chinese oil reserve runs out the next week. Same thing with the EU's oil reserve, strategic oil reserves. This is a disaster, and Trump walked right into the trap. Now he is preparing ground troop invasions of at least Parry Island, and he wants to bomb a whole bunch of so-called nuclear sites. All of this is supposedly to get Iran to come to the table and agree to everything that Israel wants. That is not going to happen. In fact, Iran continues to say, we're not in negotiations with you until you leave the Middle East. We're going to keep blowing up all of your bases, which they've been successfully doing. That's why our ships can't even go on the strait because of all the anti-ship missiles they got from China and more. We told everybody this before the war started. We were right. Mark Levin and the rest of them said that it would just be a piece of cake, an absolute cakewalk, and that is not what happened. And so now this threatens the entire recovery. It's destroying America's name around the world. And Israel's finance minister said last week, this is a perfect scenario because it will hurt Iran's economy and they don't care about the rest of the world economy. So here is clip six, Lindsey Graham from the grave, just days into the war starting, talking about how Trump, quote, loves to blow things up. I thought this was the peace president who promised he wouldn't get us into an Iran war. Here's the clip.
1: Virtually everything they have has been knocked out now. Their missile count is going way down. Amazingly, they're hitting countries up there.
2: Look what we've done here.
3: I know.
2: I almost cried.
3: Yeah.
2: I mean, like, how long have we been pushing this?
3: Well, you've been pushing this for years, right?
2: Right. It's here. I told the Trump this morning.
3: It's literally.
2: Oh, he's Jack.
3: Yeah.
2: It's the best thing I've ever done. He loves blowing stuff up. So, you know, there are a lot of people inside didn't want to do it, so I had my challenges. But President Trump, when he gets into the zone, he listens, he asks good questions, you know, no tweeting. He has done nothing, he hadn't tweeted much at all, no drama. He's been a great wartime president. I said last night that Trump and Bibi are like Roosevelt and Churchill. I mean, they're the right two guys to confront this evil.
4: Because you got to ride forever on that range up in the sky. On horses snorting fire.
0: We'll be right back on the other side. 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

0: obviously Michael Yon, but I know one of those hours is going to be just open, just him, when he does the deeper dive on Islam. But to start out, let's go to clip 74. This is Zohran Mamdani. Remember all his campaign promises? Free bus rides, and then he doubled the prices, no free bus rides. And then he said rent controls, but instead he's just taking private property and people don't put the new Green Deal upgrades in that on the cheaper houses cost hundreds of thousands of dollars, on the bigger buildings, tens of millions or more. But then the big globalist companies, they're basically exempt from that. They're using it to steal property as well as, now he's paying for parents to have babysitters. They go to movies or get drunk. But they're cutting any funding for homeless or veterans. They're funding money for sex changes and cutting children's genitals off. It's not really a sex change. All of this, plenty of money for anything that's evil, but nothing for anything good. Here's Mamdani. And then I want to go after him right into a Paris stabbing. But we'll introduce that. First, just remember what Mamdani said he would do and now what you've gotten. And that's how communism works. Some of it doesn't work. It works great for tyrants to take over. And then the public, like buying lottery tickets, you will just buy more and you'll win someday. Or degenerate gamblers, oh, we'll just mortgage your house. You know, you're down $1 million, just sell your house. And they sign the forms right there, and boom, here's more money, and they lose it an hour later. Once they get you caught, they say, well, don't give up. Get deeper into it. That's how the Nigerian email scams have gone on since the 90s happened. Get an email saying, I'm Prince Abdul Gabab Shaman Gububu, literally. And if you send me $5,000, I will send you $50,000, and people go, oh my God, my day has come. They send $5,000. They go, oh, I'm sorry, this is Prince Babubu's representative. He loves you, and you're going to get $100,000 if you just send $5,000 more. You send $5,000, you're out $10,000. You don't want to make even con. And then finally, we're going to lie to talk to Prince Babubu himself on the phone. Prince Babubu, Babubu, Bakabab, calls you and says, you are very special. Send me $10,000 more, and I will now give you $1 million. You send them $10,000 more, now you're out $20,000, and then suddenly the phone number goes dead, and you're out $20,000. When your family or friends tell you you got conned, you get mad at them, don't admit you were wrong, and say, no, you're just jealous that Prince Mamboombo loves me. I actually had that happen with some distant family. There was a talk show host on GCN, who was a popular nighttime host. I heard him on air saying that he literally was in contact with the Nigerians. I called in, and I said, either you're helping them, or you're being conned. And he wasn't helping him because he wasn't giving out the email. He was just saying the name of the prince. So it was like Baboom Baboo or something. And then I learned in Austin the scam was happening. Can't make this up. One time about, gosh, this had to be about 15 years ago, when I hang out with Mike Judge a lot. He loved to go out and hear live music, live country, and rockabilly late at night. We were in East Austin at this big dive bar, and everybody got really excited. There's about 100 people in there, and all of a sudden, this old Cadillac pulls up, and these Nigerians get out in royal robes, and they're going, it is King Jagongu, or something like that. And some people were laughing, others were all conned. They come in, drinks, food, oh my God, oh no, he's here to invest in the bar. Everyone's kissing his ass. Mike Judge is sitting there with me laughing. But I mean, I learned, like, they don't just scam, I'm saying all Nigerians, they don't just scam on email, they scam in the real world. And they had people investing with a clipboard and files in his incredible new investment that you get 100-to-1 on if you just give to it. That's what communism is. So here's Zohran Mamdani.
1: Mamdani is the mini Ayatollah. Watch this.
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3: شما را به مقام انسانیت می‌رسانیم
4: All right, so Zohran Mamdani is basically saying the same lines as this guy did, and what was the result? What were some of the horrible things that this guy did when he was in power? He ordered the 1988 mass execution of political prisoners. They executed thousands of political prisoners who refused to denounce their beliefs. They were hanged in groups, directed large-scale executions of political opponents after the 1979 revolution. Reports document torture, sexual violence, and killings.

0: besides the moolahs. We're not three-year-olds, folks. I know most listeners get this. But for some of you, let me explain, okay? Maybe some new listeners of yours. I can be against rattlesnakes and cobras in my bed. I can be against black widows and brown recluses. I can be against being shot with a shotgun or being stabbed with a bowie knife. We're against expansionist Orthodox Islam. We know Mandami secretly meets the Iranian leadership and is a jihadi and is a Shiite. And so we're standing against that. And we also knew that Israel was trying to suck us into a quagmire war for chaos. They knew that the Mullahs wouldn't fall. The Pentagon knew that, told Trump. And now their ministers, both their intelligence head, national security head, Gavir, and their finance head, all came out in the last few weeks. We played the clubs. And said that this is ideal. We wanted a quagmire. Okay, so it's not me. It's them telling you this. So if I could hit a button and make the Mullahs go away, I'd do it. Send it to Mars. It wasn't going to work. That's why I was against it. We were right. 150 days in. This is a total disaster. So everybody get confused. Wait, you don't like Israel running our government, our military, and taking our free speech, but you also don't want the Muslims running our government, taking our free speech. Because it's outside groups that want to take the country over. And then China wants to, too, so I'll talk about them. And the EU is suing a bunch of our companies and trying to control speech. I mean, most of the regulations we're under the internet now is the EU trying to make us have an internet ID and all this. I'm against the EU. Remember, the UK wants to arrest a bunch of American citizens. What have they done to the Tates? I mean, any predator group, I expose them. There's lots of them. Israel's now the lead elephant, okay? But I don't hate everybody in Israel. I hate everybody in Iran. I hate everybody in China. I don't like their leadership and what they're doing. Now, there's a bunch of these clips, and Harrison has more coming up. But here's Paris. As long as we know it's the Muslims, because they tackled him and stopped him, he admitted it. Then there was also a gay pride parade, a bunch of people got run over and hurt and killed. And then they jump up at the event, it's in German, and they say, we sure hope it's a white Christian. And of course, it wasn't. The only reason we know this is because people got video of who did it. So play those clips back to back, both in Paris and in Germany. A bunch of shootings, stabbings in the U.S., a whole bunch of churches burned down in New York. Then turns out it's Muslims, turns out it's arson. It's in the back of the newspaper, and Mandami will not decry it. Let's go ahead and roll those clips. Your radio listener, you can't see the closed captioning. Yeah. You viewers always ask, why I narrate? Of course, we're on 400 radio stations plus. Did they all end up getting attacked in the gay pride parade? Oh, we hope it's a white guy. We hope it's a German. And it wasn't. He said he did it because they were gay. Yeah, they already went over. So, just remember what Islamic countries are like, too, like Pakistan. We're told that, and that's clip 80, we're told that, you know, we're evil, we can't have air conditioning, we can't have cars, we got to pay carbon taxes, we can't have beef, can't have a dog because it eats meat. But here's how the Islamics deal with their trash. In places like Pakistan, they just dump it right in the streams and the rivers. So this is a superior culture that we are bringing here. This is what we are told is good. This is what we're told we should submit to, ladies and gentlemen. Now, here's what's going on. Later in the week, I'm going to be hosting most of the show, large portions of it, but Harrison's been out for a week. You can tell he's chomping at the bit. He had his vacation. Now I'm having my work vacation here, but I'll be back next weekend. But I'll be here with you in the transmission because, wow, I got so much on the AI takeover. We have people all over the country being arrested at city councils that they even clap. They've passed new rules at the different commissions and city councils that no one's allowed to talk or clap. So if you clap, you go to jail. Trump has said we should just get out of the way and accept all this. We're in a race with China. Look, I'm not against this, but you have to have the local communities involved, and they have to have a say. And there's a police state crackdown to the flock cameras. A guy just held up a sign in front of it, or a pool cleaner, whatever you call the thing with the net. Police came and got him. Now you have people being arrested. That's clip three for just simply clapping one time. I mean, this is crazy. And then now it's not just Flock. There's all these other private companies putting up millions of cameras. We're going to be getting into that. And then there's other viral videos where people are now catching their Alexas typing noises and people talking and people doing things. And now Alexa will start saying private things and secret things to the people's homes. And the people say, how do you know that? You're recording all the time. And Alexa says, no, I'm not, I promise. It's on all the time. That's how it works. It's in the terms of services. It's been in your house for 15 years with Google Assist, all the rest of it. The CIA director back at the time, Petraeus, said, in the future, everyone will be tracked by... He said, your washing machine will be listening to you. Okay, all the cars now have cameras watching you, listening to you, kill switches in them. This is all here. This is all happening. That is the reality. Meanwhile, we have another video of J.D. Vance that I want to cover when we come back for 5 minutes. On Joe Rogan, an incredible interview from 2 weeks ago, saying the sickest he's basically ever been was after he took the COVID shot. Yeah. Now, why is he doing that? He knows it's true. Plus, he's positioning himself to be different from Trump. Coming out, you know, on all these issues, which I say is great, because at least rhetorically, it is rhetoric-wise, having an effect. But whatever you do, show the live feeds now at alexjoneslive.com/show, or the feeds are right there on the front page. You tell everybody you know and those you don't know. Here's the forbidden show. Here's the information they want to hear from the top pollster, censored pollster, Mark Mitchell, from the historian and top battlefield reporter and former Green Beret, Michael Yon, and of course the veteran patriot Harrison Smith, after a week-long well-deserved rest. Coming up, I'll do 5 more minutes with Harrison Smith, and then we'll hand the baton fully over to him and more. But remember, if you're listening on my local AM and FM station, support them. 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The left calls up stations, threatens them. They take us from at night, recorded, to live. So just keep being mean to our stations, folks. They're not cowards like the left. It's backfiring big time. 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That's the mothership. Most important. That's why I keep hammering it. Thank you so much. Hour number 2, 3, and 4. Straight ahead. Stay with us. Share the links down.
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0: receiving this transmission, you are the resistance.
1: Welcome back, ladies and gentlemen. This is the Alex Jones Show. I'm your host, Harrison Smith, sitting in for Alex today, who is joining us in and out from his vacation. But we will be joined in just a few minutes by Mark Mitchell from Honest Polls, Honest Pollster. And we sort of had the best intro to Mark Mitchell talking about Zoran Mamdani, who is the emblem of one of the two forces that are attempting to destroy America from the inside out. He represents sort of the communistic Muslim foreign force trying to impose themselves on American life. And on the other side, you have the Republicans, who seem to serve Israel endlessly and are doing nothing to save America, but rather sell it out to the corporations. So we're not in a good situation, folks. But the problem, one of the main problems, is the fact that people genuinely do not understand the concepts that are being discussed. Mamdani today came out with an announcement with the city-run grocery stores, how they're going to be offering produce at 30% off. And basically everybody in the comments of the videos that I'm seeing are just saying, what could possibly be bad about this? People don't like cheap food? They must be crazy. And I almost envy them. I almost envy the people who do not have the ability to see second-order effects. It would be amazing to think, oh, a free thing? Thank you. And then that's as far as your calculation goes. Where is it coming from? Where is the money coming from? What's going to happen if the city-run grocery stores are, because they have this, you know, taxpayer funding surplus, they're able to offer things for less? Are you not going to be putting a lot of family-owned businesses out of business, I wonder? Like, this is not how the world works. You can't just take things from some people, give it to other people, and just order things, order the market in that way. It doesn't work like that. And it's hard to understand that if you can't understand second-order effects, which apparently less and less Americans are capable of doing. We just don't understand it anymore. Let's go to this announcement from Zoran Mamdani. He made this earlier today, announcing the collection of essential staples that'll be 30% lower at his city-run communist grocery stores. Let's watch.
2: We know that for many New Yorkers, 30% at the grocery store means something very different. Since 2019, food prices have soared at grocery stores around the country by roughly 30%, in fact. Talk to shoppers around the city, and you'll often hear the same frustration. Wages have not kept up. Making matters even worse, some corporations have built out technology that allows for something called surveillance pricing, collecting personal data to charge some people more than others for the same carton of eggs, for the same gallon of milk. All of this leaves too many New Yorkers feeling like groceries are out of reach. And that is frankly unacceptable, which is why city government is stepping in to make people's lives more affordable. Today, I am proud to announce a collection of essential staples that will be predictably 30% cheaper at all five of our city-run grocery stores.
1: They clap like he accomplished something.
2: This core set of goods will include all fresh produce, meat, and seafood, along with 20 other essential items like cheese, milk, and bread. Here's how it will work. Once a month, our five city-run grocery stores will set prices for this core set of goods at 30% below typical retail prices. No exceptions, no gimmicks. The savings will last for the entire month. That means no weekly fluctuations nor sticker shock at the checkout line. Not for our seniors living on fixed incomes, nor for the parents who rely on a regular supply of apple slices to keep toddler tantrums at bay. Now, can we all see this incredible example of produce in my hand? Now, you will see these plantains here. So for anyone wondering how much these beautiful plantains might cost, you can use this QR code or head to grocery.nyc to access our policy report. I'm going to demonstrate exactly what that means.
1: How much do you think it costs to set this up?
2: Ladies and gentlemen, the QR code does work.
1: They're so cute. Aren't they so cute? Don't you love that the communist tyrants
2: are so cute? There you can learn
1: more
2: about our city-owned grocery store program, including the 30% discount. 30% off adds up.
1: Okay. Mamdani officials admit New York City owned markets won't have features like butchers, hot food, as critics rail plan is destined for failure. Here's the thing, it's not going to fail. It's not going to fail because it's backed by your tax dollars. It's backed by the barrel of a gun stealing your money and funneling it into their coffers. It's not going to fail. It's going to destroy everything. It's a little bit different. So it's a bit of a nuanced difference here, but no, the city market is going to be fine. The city-run grocery store is always going to succeed because they don't have a profit motive. They can offer things for less than everybody else, so it is going to put other people out of business. Now, food prices have risen. That's a problem that should be solved. The reason that food prices have risen is in part because our population has exploded because of the massive, literally 100 million illegal immigrants that are here, many of them living off of welfare. It's the money that has been doled out because of things like the COVID lockdown. See, everything they do requires that they print a ton of money and lower the amount that the dollar is worth and makes everything more expensive. Now, obviously, there are some supply chain issues because of other things the government is doing, wars that we're starting, passages through straits that are seemingly closed forever now for some reason. They weren't before. These things all add up and make things more expensive. There's one instance very recently of a major corporation actually lowering food prices. Do you remember what that is? I believe it was the Frito-Lay Corporation or whatever their parent company is, actually lowered prices on snack food because snack food was no longer available on SNAP. See, your grocery prices are expensive because your tax dollars are subsidizing 100 million people's groceries. You are paying for 100 million people to have groceries, so the corporations lobby the government to say, put us on the SNAP benefits so that instead of having to actually appeal to customers to get their hard-earned money, you basically set up a funnel system where the government takes taxpayer dollars, gives it to welfare recipients who then funnel it into your coffers by buying your products at the grocery store. So when the SNAP system removed things like, and I believe it was Frito-Lay, I could be misremembering exactly which giant snack food conglomerate I'm talking about here, I believe it was Frito-Lay, lowered their prices for the first time in a very long time because they'd been removed from SNAP. And so you no longer had to, compete for the welfare dollars. They had to lower their prices. That's the market working correctly. But this is the problem with communists in general. It's like they are constitutionally incapable of actually undoing problems. They always just want to create more problems. Mamdani is the perfect example of it. He recognizes, apparently, that the city regulations make it basically impossible for a small business to succeed in New York. And so what do you think he does? See, my reaction, if I go, all of these regulations are a barrier to small businesses. Let's roll back some of the regulations. That makes sense, right? Doesn't that make a lot of sense? PepsiCo, I guess that was it. Yeah, plans price cut as demand for its drinks and snacks slips. That's because they got removed from SNAP. They don't come along and say, let's remove regulations. He is starting a whole new branch of the government to help small businesses deal with the regulations. So like that's sort of the communist mentality in a nutshell. Don't undo the regulations. Create a whole new government process to help people deal with the regulations that are another aspect of the government process. It's like the lady who swallowed the fly. It's like this is never ending. It only gets worse from here on out. But there's other, tactics that they're taking. Alex Jones brought it up a little bit when he was talking about it, the fact that, they're basically tearing down churches, that you have this, sudden rash of arson attacks, not just here in America, but in Europe as well. I believe the tomb of St. Patrick itself was burned. The church where St. Patrick is laid to rest in Ireland has burned down. Now, in New York, there was a actual arson attack. Like, it was declared arson. They're investigating it. Can't find the person. Hopefully they'll get around to that eventually. Of a historic church that had been around since the 1800s, an arson attack burnt part of it, and then the city came along and said, actually, you're not allowed to repair it, you have to tear the whole thing down. This is another phenomenon that we're seeing across the United States. I sort of first recognized it during the Black Lives Matter riots of 2020, where there would be a mob trying to tear down a statue, and then the authorities would show up, and I'd be watching this on live stream thinking, okay, here the police are, they're going to stop these people from tearing down this beautiful historic statue. What a fool I was. No, the police show up and tell the mob, calm down, don't tear the statue down, it might fall on you, you'll hurt yourself, we'll bring in a construction crew, we'll do it on Monday. That's sort of the mentality that we're dealing with. That's what's happening here, is you have the same thing occurring, whether by random, like vandalism, Somebody tries to burn a church down, or the city comes along and condemns it and tears it down with a construction crew. Either way, they're tearing down America. And we're going to see this more and more. And of course, you have, I don't have any doubt that the grocery store run by the New York City government is going to continue operation. It's just going to put other people out of business. It's going to raise tax prices. It's going to just not work because you can't manipulate the market like that without downstream consequences. But unfortunately, you need an IQ around the triple digits to even conceive of the second order effects of just giving things out for free. And Mamdani voters don't actually rise to that cutoff. So they're fine getting free stuff and just literally not understanding where it's coming from. Now, like Alex said, I've been off for a week, and what a week it's been, right? We've got Shiloh Hendricks being convicted for being a white woman. You've got, what's his name, Mitch McConnell, who I think is dead, and I'm going to present that later in the show. I'm pretty sure he's dead. He's released a new proof of life photo today. It's not enough for me. He is not a ransom victim, right? He's not a kidnap victim that they're, like, cutting off his finger to just send in to be like, he's still alive, but you pay them $1 million. Why are we getting proof of life photos from our senators? And the answer may be so that Thomas Massie doesn't take his place. I'll explain all that a little bit later. But one thing I want to express and explain is that the Alex Jones Network is really a special place. And working here, I have a better view on that than just about anybody else. And just the fact that when I leave to go on vacation, that the crew is here, still running shows, Rex Jones comes in, all the great Cristante Harris, all the great guest hosts that we have. Like, this is a real operation. You know, when Alex Jones was doing the debate with Sneeko the other day, there's one clip that, for some reason, I keep seeing in videos posted. People post clips of, and I can't help but watch these clips. And Alex is talking to Sneeko, and he says, you know, I'm really busy. I got some stuff I got to do. I can't talk. You know, I can't do this interview forever. And Sneeko kind of rolls his eyes and is like, okay, sure, you're busy, as if it was Alex Jones running away. And it's like, Sneeko, I understand you're a streamer. You get on Discord, you sit in your living room and talk nonsense and lie to people for a while, and you consider that a job. Maybe you are solipsistic. You think that's how everybody else operates. Because he's rolling his eyes when Alex Jones is like, hey, I'm pretty busy. I don't have all day. And he's like, okay, sure, buddy. It's like, no, this is a real operation. This is like an actual news company. Like, we actually do high-level things. I know this might be shocking for people who exist as streamers. We're not just streamers. We're the Alex Jones Network. We're something else entirely. And I'm incredibly, you know, proud to be a part of this. And again, just so thankful that we have this elevated position. I'm not just a streamer on my own, lonesome, you know, plugging away, which is valuable. And, you know, God bless people that do that. Obviously, people like Nick Fuentes and others, you know, have extreme success in doing that. But this is a team sport we're playing here. We need collective action. We need collective activities. We need to be starting companies and growing them and, you know, founding networks like this. We can't all be individuals all on our own in our room talking to the camera. This is an organization that can actually bring about change, has brought about change, and will continue to, as long as you support us by going to thealexjonesstore.com. 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And like Alex was talking about with the ivermectin and menbenzidol, or however you pronounce it. Hard to pronounce, but that's how some of the best medicines are. You know, it's one of these things that I've wanted to try it for a long time, but there's so many different options, and you just don't know who's good, who's got, you know, people talk a big game, but are they really good? How many of these reviews are, you know, it can be hard to trust, you know, where you're getting it from. That's why I love when we get these products, because it's like, okay, this I can trust. This, I know, has gone through every possible permutation to get the best possible substance, the best possible medicine, the best possible supplements in the most bioavailable, you know, form, whether it's the methylene blue tincture or the Shilajit. You know, there's a article recently sort of downplaying Shilajit, and it admitted, it said, well, Shilajit, you know, it can do some really great stuff, and again, I'm not a doctor, but it talks about, you know, the testosterone benefits, all this sort of stuff, but it was saying, but you shouldn't take it because the lower quality stuff can have heavy metals and stuff like that, and that's 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You don't want to get the lower quality stuff. 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But my guest is Mark Mitchell. He is the founder and head pollster of The Honest Polling Company, a new public opinion research firm dedicated to representing the American citizen. And like I said, we had sort of the best intro to Mark Mitchell. You can follow him on X at Honest Pollster, also at Honest Poll Co. or thehonestpoll.com, because we're dealing with the failure of the Republicans to do anything to fulfill the demands of their voters when it comes to the economy or really anything else. And these are huge swaths of the population that our socialist enemies are sweeping up. And I know this is a frustration that Mark and I share. We've talked about it before. Welcome to the show once again, sir.
3: Great to be back. Really happy to be here, because you're basically a hero of truth, and I appreciate that.
1: Well, I appreciate that as well. But yeah, I mean, a lot going on these days. Let's talk about what's happening with the Republican Party, as they are basically collapsing in popularity, sort of right along with the popularity of Israel collapsing. These things obviously related. I mean, what is the what is the data telling you about what the people of America are thinking these days?
3: So Israel's been on the decline steadily since October 7th, 2023. They actually peaked with 59% support in our numbers, which is the highest we've ever seen. And then it's just been steadily downhill. The last time I ran it for Rasmussen Reports, I think it was 34%. And Israel loses with everybody under 40. And even the boomers, the freaking boomers, lost 50% support for Israel. And wow. So that's just cataclysmic. Blaring alarm sirens, and as you know, there is a blaring alarm siren in the Knesset, which is why they allocated $730 million for foreign influence just in the next 12 months. Now, the Republicans kind of lost their support relatively early on as well. Trump came out of the gate strong. A majority of people thought this was going to be a golden age. He had 60% approval rating with the youth. It was just absolutely insane. But fast forward to about April or May of 2025, and people were already starting to see, you had a pretty strong majority of Republicans say that the Republican Party wasn't delivering on Trump's mandate, which was, I mean, that was even before the One Big Beautiful Bill got through. And then all of these subsequent just absolute symbolic betrayals. I think we're going to look back at Trump's legacy and say, well, it was just a string of unforced errors. Yeah. So it's like Liberation Day wasn't really handled that well. They tanked Doge themselves, the most popular thing Republicans ever did. They did Midnight Hammer. They did the Operation Epstein Piss Off My Base. Mm-hmm. Then all of this stuff in the fall where Trump was just taking every single, like, core fundamental principle of the MAGA movement and counter signaling it on mainstream media press interviews. Like, it was just a complete mess. And then you have Iran as a cherry on top, but Iran in the placeholder of where a strong Republican legislative agenda for 2026 should be. And I was talking to Trump in November about what that should look like for 2026. And it's like, you're not going to get it all through. But instead of saying we're in the golden age, show that America can get to the golden age under Republicans if people keep voting for them. Give Americans a reason to vote for Republicans. And, of course, the Republicans are incapable of doing that. You know, Trump raged at them about the nuclear option when they only had about probably 25 votes for that. It's like at a certain point, you have to work together. And he would pick these people to fight for the wrong reasons. He was going after Massey and MTG for, like, the Israel stuff and the Epstein stuff.
1: Yeah.
3: When, like, those were people that were his biggest supporters. Now, we've gotten so bad that he's out there attacking Alex Jones and people like me and trying to silence folks. And they're doing all the same things that the leftist people did, right? They're laundering money through these, you know, places like WinRed, just like the Democrats are with Act Blue. PAC money is going to fudge certain pollster numbers, I can guarantee you that. And, like, it's just a mess. It's not supposed to be like this. And right now it's looking like, as we all expect, it's going to be a huge loss. It's going to be the Republicans, like, one chance to redeem themselves and save America. And they completely crap their pants. And they're going to have nobody to blame but themselves when, well, quite frankly, I mean, most of the mud that splatters in the fall will be on Trump and the Trump administration and not necessarily the Republican Party. So they'll win to, you know, live to fight another day and collect more donor checks. And it's one big club. It's one big oligarchic Republican club, and you're not in it. Well, your choices are Bolsheviks or corporatists. That's it.
1: Yeah, that is the false dichotomy that we're being presented with right now. And as you say, a series of unforced errors. And it's like, I don't even know if we have the vocabulary to deal with it. Because, you know, I think of baseball, and I hear unforced errors. You think, well, he dropped a ball or whatever. It's like, no, this is them hitting themselves in the face with a bat instead of actually playing the game. It's so inexplicable. They aren't even trying to pretend that they're doing anything to support the American people. They seem to instead double down on all of the unpopular stuff. Yeah. I really want to dig into this and figure out what the heck is going on. What is even motivating them? I want to talk about that $730 million that Israel has put towards, you know, their eighth front, which is American, you know, opinion about them, and whether that's having any effect or possibly a negative effect, as people don't like, you know, our country being taken over by Israeli money. It's not that complicated. More with Mark Mitchell on the other side. Don't go anywhere.
4: 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Ask them what these things will do for you. In fact, I did this with the Methylene Red when it came out 6 months ago. I want to do that again and just show you what it says about it. I mean, this is high-end stuff at a low price.
5: Louisiana Radio Network, I'm Andrew Greenstein. The heat for the first half of this week will be downright brutal. LSU health climatologist Barry Keim says an area of high pressure is pumping warm, moist air in from the Gulf of Mexico, and that's preventing clouds from forming. And combine that with above normal humidity levels, that's going to make it that much more unbearable.
6: You end up with heat index values between 105, 110. I wouldn't even be surprised to see some numbers up close to 115 as this week moves on.
5: If you have a state tax refund due to you, time is running out to claim it from the Department of Revenue. Department spokesman Byron Henderson says it sent nearly 23,000 unclaimed property letters to individual and business taxpayers,
7: letting them know they can claim their refunds from the Department of Revenue before we have to transfer them by law to the unclaimed property division of the state treasurer's office.
5: Any money not claimed by September 4th will be transferred to the unclaimed property division. LRN.
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5: Your 2026 Teacher of the Year is Alicia Butler. She teaches dual enrollment English and intermediate Braille at the Louisiana School for the Visually Impaired in Baton Rouge. Butler says she's proud to be a teacher in Louisiana.
10: I wanted to be a teacher ever since I was in third grade, and so just for this to come full circle is just so humbling.
5: By winning the award, Butler gets to drive a new Mercedes-Benz for a year. A new at-home treatment for Alzheimer's disease could soon be available. The Spectris headset uses brain simulation to help slow the disease. Now, it's still in clinical trials, but Ochsner Regional Medical Director Dr. Richard Zweifler says early results show the therapy may help remove the plaque associated with Alzheimer's.
11: Be able to slow that decline and preserve cognition, preserve the ability for patients with the disease to communicate and have high quality of life.
5: Ochsner says FDA approval could come by next June. LouisianaRadioNetwork.com.

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1: Welcome back, ladies and gentlemen. 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I'm your host, Harrison Smith, sitting in for Alex today. Alex will be off all week, but as you seen, he hosted the first hour today. He'll be hosting, you know, periodically throughout the week. I'm going to be back in the war room for the rest of the week, although I will be joining Rex Jones on Friday to do a full-fledged breakdown of the Sandy Hook trial. We're working on that behind the scenes. We're going to make it a big production to just settle the misconceptions people have about that once and for all. So we're working behind the scenes on that, and it's going to be a very big production on Friday. This whole week is going to be absolutely huge, and of course today is huge as well. Mark Mitchell joins me. You can follow him on X at Honest Pollster. You can also find the Honest Poll company at thehonestpoll.com and on X at Honest Poll Co. And we're talking about just the uphill battle that Republicans, conservatives have, if you can even call it that. I mean, this whole thing is so convoluted, but just some headlines from today and yesterday. 100 days until the midterms, Dems lead in polling, GOP in redistricting. Republican enthusiasm problem hits even core voters. Things are not going well. Israel first destroyed the 2024 Trump coalition, shrunk MAGA by about a third, and stripped all of its winning parts, which is just incredibly stupid for us to do. And then I have kind of a funny story here, Mark, because I was sitting yesterday gathering my news, and I saw this tweet from you, and my three-year-old daughter was sitting in my lap while I did it. She was just like, ooh, ooh, I love the red. Red's my favorite color. Look at all the red. And I thought, yeah, you're probably a lot happier than this about this red than the Republicans are, because obviously the red is the negative approval for Donald Trump in all of these different brackets and demographics. It's not going well for President Trump or the Republican Party, but at least my three-year-old daughter is happy that there's so much of the color red when you look at these polls. What is going on, Mark? I mean, it's down across the board, right? I mean, except for white evangelicals who seem to still be supporting him to an absurd degree, everybody else is sort of off the Trump train. Am I wrong about that?
2: I mean, yeah, but he's lost his big coalition. Now, there are a lot. I mean, that's the most beautiful slide you could possibly put up, because it really shows what's like happening. I think that's the Scofield Bible doing a lot of heavy lifting there, to be honest with you.
1: Right.
2: But, you know, everybody keeps seeing these Harry Enten clips where he's like, Donald Trump has the best approval he's ever had among MAGA. And it's like, yep, Donald Trump supporters are going to support Donald Trump when you ask them if they're a Donald Trump supporter, right? And so that doesn't really tell you anything. That tells you that, like, and I said this on Alex Jones, I think back in October of last year, is that the cult was going to get smaller but cultier. And I think right. That's exactly what we're seeing happen. I think all the crossover Democrats bounced, and then the independents bounced after Epstein, and then he had all the young people bounce when Donald Trump is out there, like, saying he wants to keep home prices high. And yeah. So bit by bit, I think it's been a death of a thousand cuts. Now, is he the most hated president? No. I mean, depending on what you look at, he's got a 42, 43, 44% approval rating, which, quite frankly, is about where Joe Biden was for most of the latter half of his term. I mean, that's not great. But then the problem is that I don't think anybody has a really good idea about what's going to happen in the fall. So I don't necessarily think it's going to be a massive blue wave, although that could happen depending on all the exogenous shocks that are out there, like what happens to the market, what happens with Iran. But then at the same time, everybody's saying, well, it's going to be a pretty safe House Republican House pickup. I don't think that's the case as well, because I think what you've seen is a trend of Republicans underperforming the polling ever since November 2024, and that's this, you know, this complete betrayal feeling. That's the loss of complete. This was a movement. This was There was exuberance here for what the Donald Trump administration was going to bring, and the second when people realize, well, it's not going to bring that stuff, I think a lot of people bounce. We had a question maybe like 2 months ago, and it was, has Donald Trump kept his promises more or less than recent presidents? And 33% said more, 50% said less. So that's saying that a lot of people support him, even though he's acknowledging that he's not really delivering on what he said he would deliver. And the number among Republicans was, I think, only 60% as well. And a lot of the Republicans say that he's not better than his first term. Is it all of them? No. Is it a majority? No. But it's enough of them that when it comes time to turn these people out, they're just probably not going to be there to the same numbers. Now, the reason that this presents problem is because everybody's looking and saying, well, redistricting has given Republicans a 15 to 20 seat potential pickup. But this is all based on the 2024 election when Trump was on the ballot, when everybody was happy that Trump was on the ballot. Trump's not going to be on the ballot now. And I'm actually pretty fearful at what the Democrats are going to do in September and October. I think a lot of people aren't prepared, the extent to which they are very well-funded through Act Blue,
1: yep.
2: And they have a lot of ammunition to go on, and they've actually been, in my opinion, really quiet over the last 12 months as Trump makes a ton of unforced errors. You know, the Democrats actually kind of look sane right now. People are looking at the socialists and trying to focus on Ramdani, and we can get into that. I don't think that the socialism is the boogeyman that it used to be, but right. It's like they're passing housing bills. You know, like they're trying to do bipartisan stuff. They're staying quiet. They're not being crazy. Now, I think they'll get crazy. I think there's going to be a lot of show trial, a lot of real trials that come out. I think we're going to see things like in September, we're going to hear about the antitrust stuff that's been going on behind the scenes. I think people are going to go after like maybe the pardon stuff. And I think there's real things that could get dropped that might. It's like after Biden, the one thing that you had to be was not corrupt, right? So.
1: Right.
2: Like in every single way, people feel let down here. You know, I pulled the Cittarelli race. A lot of good pollsters hand him down a point or two. I hand him down six. He finished at negative 13.
1: Wow.
2: And he actually won in my poll with everybody over 40. So you have this young Trump voter that turned out was not a Republican. And I think they're just gone. And the wild thing about the Trump movement, as you recall from 10 years ago, the Trump movement was always very focused on internal purity. And it's like Trump created a set of values. People supported him. They memed his values. This shows like InfoWars. Like we're able to talk about this stuff, right? Like people created memes to socialize Trump's new platform, new outsider platform, into the traditional Republican voter base. The problem is that if the core values are gone, all that stuff is inauthentic. Trump has lost meme magic. I'm not trying to be provocative or silly here. Like, it is a real thing. You have the White House Twitter account putting out all the Trump memes now, not fans. And the people who are the Trump fans now are all people who have suspicious patterns online that make them look like a foreign influence operation. And that's because there's just like a complete fundamental difference, I think, of opinions about how to handle the domestic and foreign policy situations that we have right now in the Republican Party. And all signs point to the fact that it's going to tear the Republican Party apart because neither of them is willing to give ground on this at all.
1: Absolutely. And again, you know, it's really troubling because the other option are literal socialists, and they are clearly, you know, rising in the polls. And, you know, whether you talk about Trump's approval rating and whether his supporters, you know, like what he's doing or not, the enthusiasm is obviously not there. And that's what they're actually relying on to get us over the, you know, finish line there in the midterms. They've expressed this. Well, we'll get Trump out there and people will be motivated to go out and, you know, support him. Nobody that I talk to is motivated to support Trump. And if you aren't turning out the vote, if you aren't getting people to actually take time out of their day to go vote during the midterms, it's not something people are going to do. I mean, I'm extremely concerned about this. The only reason I'm not as concerned as I would be otherwise is the failure of the Republican Party to do anything valuable anyway. So it's not like I'm like, oh, if we lose this, you know, everything's lost. It kind of feels lost anyway. And now we're looking for another option. I know the Democrats are looking for another option. The latest poll, I guess, is from Fox News, have Alexandria Ocasio-Cortez leading the 2028 Democratic primary field by 22%. Now, Trump has said basically this is good for the Republicans because, oh, you know, most people are saying they don't want the crazy socialists, so it's good that the Democrats are going socialist because then sane people will come over to the Republicans. Do you think there's any validity to that idea? Because I think that is asinine. I think people are going over to the socialists because they're the ones who actually, at the very least, express concern about the economic well-being of the American people. I know that their solutions are BS. You know their solutions are BS. But the Republicans basically are saying, pull yourself up by your bootstraps, stop complaining. And so, of course, the young people are going over to the people who are at least offering them something. So, I mean, what do you think about this idea that the more Democrat socialist the Democrats become, the more sane people will go over to the Republicans? I think that's pie in the sky nonsense.
2: So about the Democrat primary numbers, it totally depends on whatever the mode the poll is. So an online panel poll is going to find somebody like a Buttigieg or AOC in charge. A mixed mode might find like a Kamala Harris in charge. There's probably some or at the head. There are probably some that still have Newsom. And so it's still kind of like a toss-up crapshoot for them. And they're such like cohesive thinkers that there will be some moment where everybody piles behind somebody. That hasn't happened yet. But what has happened is the Democrat Party is increasingly becoming socialistic, like by all measures, like 85 to 90% of them, depending on the polls, say that they're very liberal. And that's just not the way it used to be. They used to call themselves moderates. Liberal used to be a bad word to Democrats, especially back in like the Bill Clinton era. So this is, you know, very long trend that's been increasing. And the Democrat Party is the party of socialism now. But here's the thing about socialism. Is that we are so entrenched in this sort of boomerism value thing where there's only black and white and there's no gray area or nuance in any of these arguments. And I think the problem we have is that we have something right now that I call boomer capitalism. Right. And what that actually is socialism for corporations and the wealthy. And so I think you have a lot of people under 50 who have been priced out of this market, can't find a job because of immigration, the women are crazy, like their life literally just kind of sucks, right? Yeah. They can't do anything on a single income like it was possible 40 years ago. And I think these people have like a fundamentally nuanced view that when they hear the words capitalism or socialism, it's not like a real argument. And if they're going to pick socialism for corporations or wealthy or socialism for them, they're going to pick socialism for them. And what is wild, and we also said this on your show back in the fall, not a lot of people had done this work. But I think the last time we ran it, 54% of under 40 Trump voters said that they would vote

0: potentially for somebody who said they were a socialist. And so these days of Republican means capitalism and big business and trickle down supplies, economics, like none of this is going to last. It has not served the American people. It's corporate welfare at this point, as I think the stories about what happened with Trump's antitrust are going to show us. The Republican Party is captured by big business donors, period. Yeah. And you can look at these AOC types and say, okay, well, maybe they're Bolsheviks, but maybe they just really care about Americans. A lot of people are looking at what they say, and they're saying, you know, like, they sound like Bernie Sanders, and Bernie Sanders shares a lot of things with J.D. Vance. Like, Bernie Sanders is the only person in our matchups last year that was beating J.D. Vance. Of course, now everybody beats him because he's not going to have these Trump coattails.
1: Right.
0: So you're going to see this situation, I think, where the Trump political capital is basically gone. He potentially is a lame duck and going to be just completely hounded by anti-corruption stuff for the last 2 years of his term. I wonder if he finishes in that kind of environment. And then you're going to have this knife fight between essentially J.D. Vance as the continuation of the economic populist parts of Trump's agenda, a domestic policy focus, versus what the establishment wants, which is a foreign policy resume, because they want to continue is stabilizing everybody in the Middle East for probably religious cultist reasons. Like, so I just don't see how that equation works out well for Republicans at all. It's just going to be this internal fight. And it's, you know, a lot of people say this. I don't know if I ascribe to this view yet, but people are going to want a Republican Party to be punished severely for the level of betrayal that some people believe that they've seen.
1: Yeah, and, you know, we have headlines like this, and, you know, this is just an example of sort of the brazen propaganda that we're being faced with right now. Laura Loomer, who, you know, asked people online what they think about Laura Loomer, she's not the most, contrary to her own, you know, self-aggrandizement, she's not the most popular person on the right by a long shot, but she goes to Ukraine to interview Zelensky, obviously as part of this, you know, push for the establishment to support this utterly suicidal war that Europe and Russia are engaged in. And you've got the Telegraph writing the headline, "Why MAGA Changed Its Mind About the Ukraine War." You know, it's almost like they're just like, if we just pretend, then it will be real. If we just tell everybody that MAGA changed their mind, then that will happen. It's almost like magical thinking they're engaged in. Nobody I know has changed their mind about the Ukraine war. We're all pissed that Donald Trump failed to not only end it, but even meaningfully restrict it. How many times during the campaign and even after he got elected did he say it would take one phone call and the whole thing would be over? Now we're expected to believe that MAGA's awoken to how great the Ukraine war is. I mean, this is the type of tone-deaf, kind of ridiculous propaganda that I guess the Republicans are relying on to get all their followers to fall in line. It's absurd. Nobody I know has changed their mind on Ukraine, just like nobody I know changed their mind on what they wanted Trump to do. Nobody, you know, who's acting honestly is saying, well, I wanted Trump to do that, but, you know, now I realize going to war with Iran was the right thing to do. Nobody's falling for this, but they're pushing it. This propaganda is totally out of whack with the reality on the ground.
0: Yeah, I think that's correct. And it seems like they're trying to draw a perimeter around their sort of like remaining base and trying to make sure that there's ideological conformity in there. And anybody who doesn't conform to those ideologies is singled out and ostracized, like they're trying to do with Alex, like they're trying to do with Tucker Carlson and Candace Owens, and like they've done with a lot of these young people. Again, it's like, well, fine, if you don't believe in the Epstein stuff, I don't want your vote. Like, okay, you're booting people out. And Rich and I both call this, Rich Barris, purification through subtraction. Hmm. Now, it's obviously not a great way to win politically because you're not building a big tent coalition, but I guess that's not the ends that they're trying to acquire with these means. Now, one could say, like, looking at this, who's the audience of all of this psychological manipulation? I think a case could be made in some ways. It's the Republican Senate and Congress, and specifically Trump, because he talks to Laura Loomer. He talks to Rupert Murdoch.
1: Yep.
0: He talks to all of these people on Fox, and it's almost like they're trying to form ranks as part of some elaborate charade. And here's, I'll bring it back to memes again. One of the most dangerous memes I've ever seen was the NPC meme from 2018. And that's when the right, like, very astutely pointed out that, look, everybody on the left is just operating as if they are nonsense.

0: you know, political maverick, and of course he's going to run into the establishment, but he's trying, and they're defeating him, but hey, at least he's got the... Now it's like, you know, one bad thing happens during a deportation raid, and it's like, oh, we're so sorry, we're not doing deportations anymore. If they were at least pretending to try, if they were at least going, hey, look, we're going to keep doing deportations, and these judges are getting in the way, but we're going to find a way around. Even if we had the same deportation numbers, if the energy was there, the aggressiveness, the, like, no holds barred, we're doing this, and sure, it's difficult, but we're going to get... I just don't see that anywhere. I see them giving up on deportations, you know, providing cutouts for the farmers who use illegal immigrants. I see them giving up just practically across the board, focusing entirely on Israel. I mean, again, you cannot... I don't think you can overstate what a big problem that is. But let me just say, you know, because Alex talked about the fact that, you know, people got very mad that you were telling the truth to Donald Trump and, you know, were able to brief him. But it wasn't your ideas that you're promoting, right? It's not Mark Mitchell and his conception. You are a pollster. You're actually just relaying what the people think. So it's just kind of absurd to be mad at you. It's like, you're just the guy delivering the number. Don't shoot the messenger, right? So, I mean, this is what Americans are thinking. This isn't out of the head of Mark Mitchell. Americans are upset that this is the way things are going.
1: Yeah, and again, the pollsters in Trump's administration seem to be focused on cherry-picking very selective results to convince Trump to do X for, like, Y person. And Y person might be a big corporation, it might be a foreign country. And if you understand the context, in almost every one of these cases, the opposite has been the case. Like, no, Americans don't want the Iran strike. You could show them that 85% of America doesn't want an Iranian nuke. But then another question I would show is that Iran stack ranks as number 5 on the list of foreign enemies that Americans think they have, or right, total enemies. So it's like they weren't really clamoring for this. And they literally don't understand public opinion. And I made it very clear, too, like, I'm not saying you can't do the Iran strike, but you have to sell it better. And it has to be, the analogy I use is, it, imagine Trump is Ringling Brothers and Barnum and Bailey, and he's the guy in the... You know, the coattails and the tux in the middle of the main ring of the circus. You can do whatever you want in rings 2 and 3, but guess what ring 1 has to be? Very easy. Economic populism, a pragmatic conservative, Teddy Roosevelt-style economic populism, and reforming the federal government. And that's what I said to him in the fall of last year. If you want to win, you're on track to lose.
0: Isn't that key? I'm just the Teddy Roosevelt thing, because it's this false dichotomy of you're either for unrestricted capitalism, which is actually corporate socialism, or you're a damn dirty communist. And it's like, what about the American path? What about trust busting like Teddy Roosevelt? I mean, that is such an easy thing for the Republicans to latch onto and go, "This, there's nothing communistic about this. We're preserving people's liberties by protecting their liberties from the corporations." I mean, that's as American as you can get. Why can't they wrap their mind around that, Mark?
1: I mean, Will Sexton has a really good video about this that explains all the parallels from the Teddy Roosevelt administration to here. They had a problem with immigrants who weren't assimilating. They had a problem with hyphenated Americans. They had a problem with wages being suppressed and corporate oligarchy. It's exactly where we're at now. And Trump, like I talked about last week with Alex, has said that he wants to be on Mount Rushmore. But it's like, well, you have to stand up to all those powerful forces and correct the fundamental problems that we have in America. And so people keep blaming the socialists, but it's like, what do you expect these people to vote for? They see the treasury being plundered, and they just want some for themselves. Like, I have a hard time really looking at that and saying, well, it's like dangerous or can't vote. Like, what do you expect them to do? They have no life. They sit at home playing video games. There's no American exceptionalism, because all of our exceptional institutions have been either corrupted or ceded over to frickin' India. Yeah. It's just like, and again, you didn't even really see a lot of, I mean, just anecdotally, people caring about the 250th anniversary of our country. You had a lot of people dunking on the Trump administration's efforts to celebrate it. You know, I mean, like, the stuff they were building in the front lawn of the White House, to me, looked like they were trying to summon Clulu, not, like, celebrating our 250th anniversary.
0: It's just pathetic, and it's such a disappointment. I said at the time, like, on July 4th, it's like, can't you imagine if things had gone differently, if Trump had just hit the ground running, deportations, economic populism, you know, getting the whole states together, like, make the 250th a big deal. It could have really been, you know, this middle of the second administration. We're going strong. Let's keep it going. And

0: something about this water I feel kind of funny. Hey, do you want to hang out tonight?
1: These stormtroopers are not warriors. They are vessels. We keep them full of chemicals to keep them under control. Like the dark side itself, it dulls the mind, it fractures the will.
2: Drink your water, troopers. I am sending you to the desert planet of Tatooine. We must crush the rebel force.
3: Dear, I think I'm gay. Me too. Let's go back to the ship and cuddle. I thought you'd never ask.
1: Turn around now. And get back out there. These are your orders.
2: They're turning the frogs gay. Don't let them turn you next. Ha ha ha. You have to admit that Alex Jones.
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7: Gentlemen, we're on hour number three now of the Alex Jones Show. I'm your host, Harrison Smith, filling in for Alex today. Still have a lot to cover in today's program. I'll be with you here until the war room begins. I'm going to be joined by Michael Yawn this hour, but I'm going to start actually related to something that Mark Mitchell was talking about, which is the basically shifting landscape of politics. A couple videos came out that highlight this beautifully over the weekend. The first is an interview with Elon Musk, who once again shows why he is, whether you like it or not, the only, like, champion of humanity out here saying this type of stuff. And I know people have all sorts of suspicions about Elon Musk. I'm also, you know, not entirely happy with everything, but man, at least he says stuff like this. At least he opened up X. We cannot be thankful enough, I think, for the things that he's done and the way that he is shifted the political landscape himself so dramatically. But here he is on an interview describing how normal people think. Let's watch.
8: What the normal people?
9: Okay.
8: What do you call the far right, falsely?
9: You think is the normal person? Okay.
8: Yes. Literally, you could go back 10 or 15 years, and these policies were completely normal. In fact, one of the things I think is quite funny is to take a speech from Obama and Hillary, and then go to someone and say, who's on the sort of what I call the lunatic left, and say, what do you think of the speech by Trump? And like, oh wow, he's the worst person ever. Actually, that was a speech by Obama, or actually, that was a speech by Hillary.
9: I agree that the center of gravity in this country has shifted. Certainly the Democratic Party shifted to the left, but that's not what I'm talking about. I'm talking about people like Rupert Lowe. I'm talking about
8: right, please.
9: People
8: It's just normal people. And here are the principles. And tell me, which of these sound terrible? That we should have secure borders, that we should have safe cities, that we should have sensible spending. Which of those three are far right fringe? And I would like to just admonish you and the media for the absurd characterization of the far right. It is false and misleading and nonsense. Please keep this part in.
9: We'll keep all of this in.
7: Absolutely brilliant. I mean, round of applause. I love that. She keeps trying to interject. He's just like, oh, hold on. Hold on, I'm not done destroying you in your entire worldview. What about... She knows what he's saying is true. She's lying. And let's illustrate this. Let's actually show a video from about 15 years ago. Let's show Barack Obama what he believed, what he pretended to believe, what he expressed while running for president the first time around. Here's Barack Obama expressing dangerous, far-right, white supremacist, xenophobic, just terrible stuff. Barack Obama, radical right-winger. Let's watch.
10: This administration, the Bush administration, has done nothing to control the problem that we have. We've had 5 million undocumented workers come over the borders since George Bush took office. It has become an extraordinary problem, and the reason the American people are concerned is because they are seeing their own economic position slip away. And oftentimes, employers are exploiting these undocumented workers. They're not paying the minimum wage. They're not observing worker safety laws. As president, I will make sure that we finally have the kind of border security that we need. That's step number one. Step number two is to take on employers. Right now, an employer has more of a chance of getting hit by lightning than be prosecuted for hiring an undocumented worker. That has to change. They have to be held accountable. Start shedding some light on the problem, and we can once again be a nation of laws and a nation of immigrants. So that's what I intend to do as President of the United States.
7: Wow. I had no idea. Barack Obama hated brown people. I mean, you have to hate brown people to want basic border security, right? So do they just not understand this anymore? How do you go from understanding the effects of illegal immigration depressing American wages to not understanding? How do people get stupider as time goes on? They're all just pretending, folks. You keep it tuned right here where we actually tell you the truth and what we actually believe, not just play all of these stupid games. So yes, Elon Musk absolutely knocking it out of the park, humiliating the left and pointing out everything we believe is normal. Actually, we're the normal ones.
11: I see you sitting there on that couch every damn day watching the fight, but never throwing a punch for the cause. We're in the ring for you. Now you get in it for us.
12: I don't got a lot of money, but I give what I can. These bottles right here, they fuel the fight. Alex is out there swinging for us. Least I can do is swing back.

0: the morning of October 7th, 2023, approximately 6,000 Hamas soldiers flying paragliders and riding motorcycles skirted around the most heavily defended security wall in the world, somehow evading the fences, observation towers, cameras, sensors, barbed wire, and remote-controlled machine guns, dividing Israel and Gaza. These 6,000 madmen, who trained for their dastardly sneak attack in full view of the IDF for months, then proceeded to roam around the Israeli countryside for hours with complete impunity, killing hundreds of Israeli civilians and not beheading babies and not raping women while IDF forces watched, because those IDF soldiers had been ordered to stand down that morning.
1: All stations, I don't know why, I don't know how, something along those lines. No patrol on the fence. Well, and this was at 5:20 in the morning. All stations are to hold their positions.
0: Then the IDF sprung into action by implementing a policy to kill their own citizens in the event of a hostage situation. Luckily, the news anchors knew exactly what had happened within minutes.
2: Now, the Israeli military says this infiltration came by land, by sea, and by air in the form of Hamas gunmen on paragliders.
0: The U.S. Senate knew within hours.
3: And Iran is teamed up with Hamas, is what we are hearing.
0: And the Israeli government knew within the day.
4: Ezrachei Israel, anachu b'milchama, lo b'mivtza, lo b'svavim, b'milchama.
0: But for some reason, a bunch of crazy conspiracy theorists began to ask questions about the most startling security failure in the history of the most heavily defended border in the world.
5: So the idea that Hamas could infiltrate about 20 communities inside Israel and attack the citizens without any response from Israel is extraordinary.
6: It is absolutely extraordinary.
0: Those conspiracy theorists dared to ask why the border guards were told to stand down that morning. Why Unit 8200 provided no geolocation data to security forces despite Hamas fighters using phones and radios inside Israel for hours, why the IDF ignored alerts of Hamas aerial activity hours before the attack took place, and why the Prime Minister, Defense Minister, and IDF chief didn't even speak with each other until 4 hours into the crisis. But they're just anti-Semitic loons, so they would ask those questions. Even so, the IDF provided answers to all the hard questions in their comprehensive after-action report, concluding that the Israeli army had failed in its mission to protect Israeli civilians, because no one could have predicted Hamas's intentions and readiness for a wide-scale surprise attack. Except for the Egyptian government, Israeli military intelligence, and the IDF's own border defense corps. The Northern Brigade and Gaza Division had no coordination with the police, and the IDF didn't even know the Nova Music Festival was under attack for 3 hours, but that's okay because they were probably all trying their best. The police documents about the security for the Nova Music Festival were deleted by unknown individuals months after the attacks, but that's okay because it's probably just part of routine record keeping. A Columbia Law School paper found traders informed about the coming attacks profited from these tragic events, but the original paper made a currency error that didn't affect the conclusion, so there's probably nothing to see here. This man never existed, nor is anything he had to say worthy of your attention, and if you say otherwise, you are a paranoid conspiracy theorist and deserve to be shunned by all of humanity. Likewise, him, him, him, and her. And her, and her, and him. After the dust settled, we were reliably informed that,
4: like
0: the false flag events of
4: December 7th, 1941, and
0: the false flag events of
4: September 11th, 2001, October 7th is a day that will forever live in infamy.
0: As a result, the Israeli forces made up for their error by gently and proportionately leveling Gaza, killing 75,000 civilians, blockading humanitarian aid, massacring people begging for food, telling people to move to areas that were then bombed, bombing hospitals that Hamas fighters were not occupying, and destroying the vast underground Hamas supervillain bunker that didn't exist. This is the story of 10-7, brought to you by the same media which told you the hard truths about the
7: best Biden ever,
0: and 2 weeks to flatten the curve, and AI-generated rat penises, and the USS Liberty. If you have any questions about this story, you are a terror-loving anti-Semitic libtard who deserves to be deported regardless of citizenship status. If you love the government of Israel and or peace, tranquility, cooperation, fresh bagels, and this adorable baby, you will never express doubts about any part of this story to anyone.
7: Ever.
0: This has been a public service announcement by the Friends of the IDF, the Epstein Influence Network, AIPAC, the ADL, the Israeli government spokespeople in the media, and the Likudniks. Because ignorance is strength.

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1: Welcome back, ladies and gentlemen. This is The Alex Jones Show. I'm your host, Harrison Smith, sitting in for Alex today. And let me start off this hour with a little bit of housekeeping here for you. I talked earlier about the fact that Rex is going to be taking over The Alex Jones Show for the remainder of this week, although Alex will be popping back in periodically to cover an hour here or there like he did this morning. But on Friday, Rex and I are doing something we've been planning for a long time, and I'm announcing it here in part to make sure that we stick to it, because we keep wanting to do this and it keeps falling through the cracks, but I think it's important to do. It's going to be basically Sandy Hook apologetics, Alex Jones apologetics. We are going to actually try to provide a very concise and thorough refutation of what people out there believe about the Sandy Hook trial and Alex Jones, because almost weirdly, now that it's, you know, sort of in the past, I mean, the trials happened, you know, years ago at this point, and you would think that, you know, in the height of the events would be when people would most fall for the lies, but in a weird way, you know, the lies that they told back then have just sort of been incorporated into the wider understanding, and now, you know, I see people saying the most outrageous stuff, just no basis in reality about, you know, things that they got from the trial that have been extrapolated and confused. And so the reason I'm saying this is we'll be doing this on Friday. It'll be very expansive. I'm very excited for it. Maybe a crossover event. Maybe 2 hours. Maybe the last hour of the Alex Jones Show, the first hour of War Room, something like that. Because I want it to be comprehensive. I want to fully explain not just the lies that the trials were predicated on, but the reason behind them, the political aspect of the fact that you can search on Google News, you can search by date, and you can see that until November 2016, there were no headlines that associated Alex Jones with Sandy Hook. If you search Alex Jones and Sandy Hook and you set that time limit to end in 2016, mid-2016 or before, this was not a big, you know, Alex Jones thing. It wasn't, oh, Alex Jones, the Sandy Hook guy. This was a political attack. So we're going to explain all of that, hopefully in a way that not only will clarify to people who are misled by the mainstream media, but honestly, I think if you are a liberal, if you're somebody that actually cares about, you know, protecting people from the overreach of government that they all claim to believe in, right? You talk to a leftist, they're very concerned about Nazis, right? They're very concerned about ICE. They're very concerned about, you know, the United States government overreaching its power and controlling. I mean, again, don't get me wrong, they're all ridiculous hypocrites that don't believe anything that they say, but if they were honest, then they too would have to understand when they see all of the facts that what was done to Alex Jones and to all of us was just utterly fraudulent and truly outrageous. But here's the thing. You want to do something fun? You want to do something really interesting? Talk to AI about the Alex Jones trial, because I've done it a few times, because, you know, it's convoluted. It's a little complicated. There are multiple cases. There are multiple, you know, claims. I mean, it gets a little complicated. And so, you know, you would think AI would be able to sort of filter out all the noise, and you go, okay, give me the step-by-step, how did this happen? You would think AI would be able to deliver that to you. It makes AI go crazy. If you want to watch AI go insane, talk to it about the Alex Jones trial. So I did for about an hour or two yesterday. And, you know, partly I'm well equipped to do this because I was here for all of it. I saw all of it step by step. I have the knowledge in my brain about what actually happened. So then when I'm talking to AI and they're leaving stuff out, I can go say to it, hey, didn't this actually happen? And I mean, it is genuinely crazy. I tried to like tell this to you. So I actually tried to make a video of this and it ended up being way too long because it really is complicated and convoluted, and I'm going through the, you know, my discussion with Claude, and literally it'll be like, you know, I'll be like, why did we get a default judgment? And it answers as if it's very sure, and it says, well, because, you know, they didn't provide a witness that they were supposed to provide. And I'm like, what? That's not, what witness? I type, what witness? And they're like, oh, yeah, you know what? Actually, they did provide a witness, but the witness, you know, wasn't the right witness. That's why. I'm like, what are you talking? I thought it was because of, like, evidence. It's like, oh, right, yes, no, it didn't have anything to do with the witness. It had to do with the evidence. And it's just, it is, I mean, genuinely, try to talk to AI about the Alex Jones trial, and it gets so confused, and it will answer things that's just completely wrong. It can't figure out the timeline. It can't figure out why the default judgment happened or what inspired it. It's crazy. It is genuinely crazy. Because, again, if you just ask it outright, it, you know, delivers the mainstream talking points and just perfect confidence. Here's what happened. It happened like this. But if you know a little bit, if you remember what the trial was like and things that occurred in it, you can start asking probing questions. It, like, completely falls apart. And it's like changing its answer every single time, and it's just throwing out crazy stuff that has no basis in reality. You want to see AI go crazy, use it to try to figure out what the hell happened during the Alex Jones trial. And that, of course, is evidence of the fact that the whole thing is convoluted and misreported and lied about and confused. So this is just a little preliminary, a little preview for you, but we're going to get into it. We are going to do the work that AI seems incapable of doing, which is to simplify and explain what actually happened in reality, what actually motivated the people doing it. Is, again, like, really, you want to feel like you are being gaslit to the ultimate degree? Talk to Claude, talk to ChatGPT, talk to Grok about Alex Jones's trial. You will not be edified. You will not be educated. You will not be informed. You will be confused and misled, led astray by this AI, which, you know, you got to wonder how it's being programmed when it seems to know what to be wrong about. You know what I mean? You know, you ask it simple questions about certain things, and it seems just, it's in case they can't figure it out. It doesn't know what. It's very sophisticated. The censorship of AI is just truly fascinating. That's all beside the point. It's just something that I was doing last night and just blown away by how convoluted it all is. So I'm very much looking forward to doing that later this week with Rex Jones. But we have a lot more to cover in this hour, including Fauci's little diary. He's got a little diary going where he basically confesses everything. And this is one of those things where, kind of like I said with the Alex Jones, you know, trial, if you were a liberal, if you were genuine about anything that the left claims to believe, they would be outraged at the, you know, attack on the First Amendment that the Alex Jones trial represented. In the same way, I cannot understand why we are the only ones who seem to care about Anthony Fauci's deception. We didn't fall for it. I never fell for the lab leak lie that it came from a farmer's market. That was ridiculous from the face of it always. I knew that. So, you know, I'm concerned that we get justice. I'm concerned that Anthony Fauci was the ringleader, the key player in a attack against humanity, in a crime against the human race that killed tens of millions of people, potentially, depending on how you count it, the disease itself or the vaccine follow-up. I mean, this was a 1-2 punch that represents probably the greatest crime ever inflicted in all of human history. So I want him punished for that. First of all, in the pursuit of justice, we couldn't ever possibly, like, undo the damage that was done, but we can at least get justice for it. That, you know, just in a metaphysical sense, I would like to see. But also, we have to punish them so they don't do it again, you understand? Because they're going to do it again because they got away with it the first time. At least they are getting away with it as we speak. That's why I want this. But what about the people that fell for this? What about the people that were lied to? What about all of the liberals out there, the leftists, the trusters of the establishment that cut off their families, that got the injection and now have myocarditis or, you know, were horribly sick for a long time? Are you not mad you were lied to? Do you not care that this was done on purpose to you? Like, this is what I don't understand. Why are we the only ones that seem to care about this? We didn't even fall for it. The people who should care about the revelations in Anthony Fauci's diary should be the leftists. It should be the liberals. You were taken advantage of. You were lied to. You were screwed over. You possibly had your life destroyed, or at the very least had your economy of your country destroyed by these lies. Why do you not care? Why would you cover up for these people? Why would you act like caring about this is to engage in some sort of crazy conspiracy theory? What is wrong with you, I guess, is my question. I would love to ask the left, like, why don't you care about this? You're the ones who fell for it. It's crazy, but they really don't care. They really don't, and I have no explanation for it other than just a senseless, bottomless adherence to the dictates of the powerful, and just that's it. It's just like, they told me what to believe, I believed it, and now I believe the next thing they tell me to believe. Like, they're NPCs. I mean, that's the only explanation I can go for right now, because it's all been exposed at this point. Fauci's newly released COVID diaries reveal bizarre fixation on fame as pandemic deaths mounted. Senate Homeland Security Committee Chairman Rand Paul released the journals spanning the height of COVID-19, where basically it all comes out. He talked very openly with his dear diary, which is also hilarious. Men keep journals, but I guess Anthony Fauci has a little diary, has a little diary, probably with a heart-shaped lock, a key that he wears around his neck. It's very cute. It's all very cute. Fauci's COVID diaries reveal characteristic obsession with fame as death toll grew. Senator Rand Paul, chairman of the House Homeland Security Committee, recently released diary entries, Tony's Diary Package, from former White House COVID advisor Dr. Anthony Fauci, that shows a bizarre yet characteristic obsession with fame even as the death toll from the pandemic grew. The diaries were public as part of the committee's ongoing oversight investigation. Senator Paul shared a series of statements on X about the diary and the release, saying, quote, "My investigation uncovered that Anthony Fauci kept a diary. What he wrote privately and what he told the country are two different stories. Today I'm releasing his entries from December 2019 through December 2022. Now also remember that he likely knew these diaries would be made public at some point. I don't even trust these diaries necessarily. Like, this is not, you know, as being presented, like the pure, unadulterated, unfiltered view into Anthony Fauci's mind. That's not what we're looking at here. We're still looking at something curated by him to paint him in the best possible light, in his opinion, which turns out to be a narcissistic perspective. Fauci's diary entry from May 21st, 2020 lists the death toll. So it's like a global 234,100, new 24,200 deaths, 98,000 Italy, 9,800 Italy, 3,400 deaths now surpassed China. So it's his death toll. He says, at a task force meeting, I stressed the problem about PPEs being diverted to testing opposed to HCWs. I also emphasized this strongly and subsequently at the subsequent press conference. Again, we met POTUS after the TF meeting and in preparation of the presser. Very good press conference. Big front page article about me appeared in the Washington Post. How does Anthony Fauci talk? Very flattering. The situation with my national and international fame is explosive and really unimaginable. It's not hyperbole to say that today I'm the most famous and talked about person in the country and one of the most recognizable persons in the world. Well, Yeah, no, when you create a virus in a lab and then release it, killing possibly millions of people, it makes you pretty famous. You're a pretty famous guy, Anthony Fauci. Countless profiles on me by multiple media. I can't even read all the things that are written about me since I'm so busy. But he tried his hardest. He spent an inordinate amount of time. Now, this should not be a surprise to anybody. Again, just like everything that's come out with Anthony Fauci, you were supposed to, and, you know, hate to rain on the parade, hate to be a black pill dispenser here. If I were, you know, more cynical, if I were more whatever, it would just be like, wow, bombshell, this has been exposed. By the way, we've known all of this. We've known all of this forever, right? It comes out, it's like the lab leak, you know, the virus leaked from a lab. It's like, yeah, no, we know. No, yes, duh. Like, wait, what? Yeah. Yeah, duh. All of this is just like, duh. And if you've ever read Scott, what was his name? A Plague on Both Your Houses. It was the White House expert that was brought in. His name was Scott. I'm totally blanking on his last name here. But he wrote a book, From the Inside, and he portrayed Anthony Fauci as exactly like this. He revealed, basically, it was Deborah Birx and a few other people that were actually the drivers behind the, like, policy that was being set. And Anthony Fauci, if you read this book, I mean, it portrayed, he was sort of above it all. You sort of come into the meetings late, and, you know, he never actually provided anything, but then he was the spokesperson, and he was obsessed with his self-image. Like, we've known all of this. So, again, this isn't a surprise. It is sort of shocking seeing it laid out in his own words, how clearly obsessed and concerned he was and likely still is about his image. It is very concerning when he's supposed to be the one guiding us through, the captain of the ship, guiding us through the storm of COVID. Meanwhile, he is actually the one who started the virus in the first place. Which, again, I just want to go back to what I said at the beginning here. Why don't you care? Why don't people who fell for this care? I genuinely don't understand it. And maybe one way to approach this would be, let's lay out just what is incontrovertible, what you cannot deny, what you cannot frame as conspiracy, which requires no supposition or assumption, which is just there in black and white. What we absolutely know is that Anthony Fauci made a concerted effort to discredit the lab leak theory. We know that. You can't deny that. You could equivocate, you could justify that, but you can't deny it. And I don't know why you would. So on that alone, do you not understand the implications of that? Do you not understand that at a time when the whole country, except for us and our viewers, but the rest of the country was, you know, apoplectic, was in this state of chaos and fear and you know, uncertainty. What is this virus? Where did it come from? How dangerous is it? They knew. They knew the entire time. They knew what the virus was. They knew where it came from. They knew what gain-of-function advancements it had. They knew all of it. So just taking that alone, forget, like, I will tell you I think it was released on purpose. I will tell you that I think it had to do with stealing the 2020. You don't have to believe any of that. Stealing the 2020 election is what I was going to say. You don't have to believe it. Let's leave all that to the side. Let's leave the assumptions. Let's leave the, you know, things I believe about the motivation behind these people. Forget all of that. The facts on the ground say that Anthony Fauci knew this was a lab leak and hid that information deliberately, on purpose, coordinating propaganda efforts to criticize and discredit the lab leak theory. That alone shows that the entire thing was fabricated, that the entire thing was a big show. If they had been honest, if they had actually been genuine about their concern for human life, you know, if they just, and like, you know, maybe you can say, well, you know, they didn't want to get caught, you know, like they did it and they're trying to like cover up. Like, that doesn't help. That's not like an excuse. Like, okay. And maybe it makes it worse that like literally just to save themselves from embarrassment, they destroyed our country. They let your grandmother die alone behind a plexiglass wall, unable to hug her grandchildren for the last time because they didn't want to admit that it was their fault. That's crazy. That's not a good excuse. That's not a reason to do that. Like, it doesn't make any sense. You have to understand, they deliberately kept the world and America and you, if you're listening to me right now, in a state of confusion so they could take advantage of you when the entire time, before it ever even got to America, in the months that we had when it was contained in China, well, Nancy Pelosi was out there telling you, hug a Chinese woman. Go to your China New Year parade and hug a Chinese for me. Meanwhile, they could have spent that whole time with Anthony Fauci out front saying, this was created in a lab. It leaked from this lab. These are the gain of function things that it did. It is not dangerous to young people. It is not dangerous to the healthy. It is not, you know, required that you get a vaccine because the rate of death is extremely low. The people we should be protecting are the elderly and those with pre-existing respiratory situations. Just imagine if they told the truth. Just imagine if they'd come out and said, we know what the disease is. We know how, you know, to combat it. Calm down. Let's not go crazy. We don't need to lock down. They knew it the entire time. So let's just take that incontrovertible, unquestionable piece of reality in their own words. We have the documents, the emails. We even have in the emails the instructions to delete the emails. We know what happened. It's not that complicated. Why does nobody care? Why don't you care you were lied to? Why don't you care that all of the things that, you know, you might have like broken with your family members over? And in my personal life, I haven't talked to my cousins since COVID because they were convinced that your Black Lives Matter was legitimate and masks were the most important thing ever. And it's like, you don't care that that was all on the basis of a lie? That they lied to you and you believe them so strongly you like split with family members? And you don't even care that it was a lie? Like, that's crazy, man. You should really care about this. All I can do is tell you about it. I can't make you care about it as much as I'd like to. Some other actual entries from Fauci's diary. pictures of his face on a cake, a picture of a bobblehead of his, which again, it's like, I don't know, man. Pictures of people wearing, you know, shirts with his name on it. Another thing, I'm like, don't you care that this person was just like obsessed with themselves? I mean, talk to them about Trump. Ask them if Trump is a narcissist. I bet they'll go off. You know, ask an average leftist, like, is Trump like really overly concerned about his personal image? They'll be like, are you kidding? Are you? It defines him. All he cares about is his personal image. He's obsessed with himself. What about Anthony Fauci? Do you care about that? I don't like how obsessed with himself Trump is. I'll admit he's a narcissist. I actually had the naive hope that maybe Trump's particular narcissism would actually lead him to do great things, because that could be a way that you could fulfill your narcissistic requirement, is like, I'm going to be the best president ever and everybody's going to love me. I'm going to be the next Caesar. Like, that's the most narcissistic achievement you could possibly go for. But unfortunately, his narcissism is turned on us a little bit, and it's become a major barrier to us getting anything done. But what about Anthony Fauci? Do you care that this dude was literally obsessed with himself? That was like cataloging all the people celebrating him? Knowing, meanwhile, like, what a psychopath. What a crazy psychopath, knowing that he's the reason the virus is spreading. He's the reason all these people are terrified. He creates the problem. He props himself up as the hero, and he has no sense of shame or hypocrisy as he celebrates the people celebrating him when he's the one that caused the virus in the first place. Absolute psychopathic behavior from Anthony Fauci, and it's exposed in black and white. I would think one would care about, I would think somebody would care about that. I don't think you need to be a right-wing conspiracy theorist, anti-vaxxer, COVID questioner, whatever. You should, every single person in America should be beyond outraged with Anthony Fauci, and first and foremost amongst those should be the leftists and the liberals that fell for his lies in the first place. He fooled you, and at least in part for his own self-aggrandizement, let you suffer, let you believe lies so that he could continue to pretend to be the hero when he was in fact the villain the entire time. Why don't you care? I wish you would care. If you would care, we could solve a lot of problems. All I can do is tell you about it. I really can't make you care. That's entirely up to you. More on the other side. Don't go anywhere, folks. Final segment in about 2 minutes.
2: My fellow patriots, the first thing the globalists and the leftists do when they want to silence you is go after your merchant accounts, go after your business payment systems. It's that simple. They try to cut off your ability to even receive money or make payments. It's globalist siege. It's globalist economic warfare. It's a globalist blockade, an embargo, sanctions against American populist patriots. For everyone that's been watching and listening to me for years, you've seen the attacks, you've seen the deplatforming, you've seen the court battles, the news articles, the demonization, the bogus default judgments. We even have FBI and CIA operatives on hidden camera talking about how their entire goal was to take me out of the knees by knocking out my ability to accept payments. And that model they used on me, they admit, is for all of you.
3: Alex Jones.
4: Yeah, so we were after him.
3: So with Alex Jones. And the goal with him was what, just to bankrupt him?
4: Pretty much.
5: Louisiana Radio Network, I'm Jeff Palermo. If you're owed a state income tax refund, don't wait too long to claim it. The Louisiana Department of Revenue has mailed nearly 23,000 letters to individual and business taxpayers with unclaimed refunds. Spokesman Byron Henderson says anyone who doesn't claim the money by September 4th will have it transferred to the state's unclaimed property division.
6: So even if you don't claim it from us, you can retrieve it later from the unclaimed property division.
5: Patterson Junior High School Principal Lauren Rentrop has been named Louisiana's Principal of the Year by the Department of Education. Patterson Junior High was St. Mary Parish's highest performing middle school on the 2025 LEAP assessment, and under Rentrop's leadership, the school has improved its performance by 18 points over the past 6 years. Rentrop shared her excitement during the award presentation.
7: This is an incredible honor, and I am truly humbled and extremely proud to represent Patterson Junior High School, St. Mary Parish, and the great state of Louisiana.
5: LRN.
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5: Take extra precautions if you're spending time outdoors through at least the first half of this week as dangerous heat and humidity grip Louisiana.
9: LSU Health climatologist Barry Kimes says that's because of an area of high pressure that's pumping warm, moist air in from the Gulf of Mexico, preventing clouds from forming. Combine that with above normal dew point temperatures and you have unbearable conditions.
10: That just allows the sun to bake down on the landscape and it prevents rainfall and all the things we need to try to cool us off at this time of year.
9: That's going to lead to high temperatures through Wednesday and possibly Thursday in the upper 90s and even in the triple digits with heat index values approaching 110 and beyond. I'm Andrew Greenstein.
5: Louisiana homeowners continue to pay some of the highest insurance premiums in the country. According to Leaders for a Better Louisiana, the average annual premium is nearly $6,000. CEO Adam Knapp says that's about 2.4 times the national average and among the highest in the South.
11: Florida's still by far the highest. Louisiana second, Oklahoma third.
5: LRN.
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0: The human mind, the real final frontier. Welcome back, ladies and gentlemen, to the Information War. AlexJonesLive.com. This is the Alex Jones Show. I'm your host, Harrison Smith. Very happy to be here with you. Final segment of the Alex Jones Show before the war room begins, and I have just so much still to get to. I'm going to have to save some of this stuff for later in the week. I do want to encourage you folks to go to thealexjonesstore.com right now. 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It's because, you know, a lot of these are lost leaders, right? We got to just hopefully get you guys to try it, you know, keep it at the lowest price possible to where you can still function, just to, you know, prove that our stuff's the real deal. 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Everybody is. I am. I take these supplements. I wear the shirts. I wear the hats. Sometimes I steal the hats. But you have to buy them. But unfortunately, you can't steal them from the studio. Only I can. Luckily, they're extremely well-priced at thealexjonesstore.com. Oh, by the way, you get a free shirt if you order over $29.99, which isn't much. I mean, that's how much most places charge for a t-shirt on its own. So you get a free t-shirt. You don't know which one it is, but all of our designs are incredible. All of the t-shirts are incredibly well-made. I mean, that's another thing. You know, some people will sell, you know, cheap t-shirts, cheap hats, you know, just to get your money or whatever. Our stuff is the best quality we could possibly get. These aren't just like, you know, especially the hats, they aren't just like screen printed on. It's not just, I mean, these are like real patches stitched onto the hats. Incredible quality, just like our information, just like our supplements, all of it incredible quality, celebrating the core, foundational, fundamental beliefs that continue to define America and what we need to, you know, maximally focus on. And that is such a cool shirt. I love that shirt, the Alex Jones shirt. I mean, all the shirts are cool, but a couple of them are particularly extra cool. But look, best quality, you keep us on the air, you look fashionable, and you meet friends out there when you wear these shirts, trust me. Because I do, I wear these shirts around quite often, and sometimes I do occasionally get recognized. I especially got recognized in the Panhandle of Florida. You guys know how to hold it down. The Panhandle of Florida is probably some of the best people in the world, as far as I'm concerned. That's where I was this last week, and we met a lot of info warriors there, including a guy I met and talked to for a little while, who was talking about how his 17-year-old daughter just got a van and was doing a big cross-country road trip, had the whole thing, the whole back of it was covered in every single InfoWars Alex Jones sticker that she could find. It's such a beautiful thing seeing that out, whether it's on a telephone pole or, you know, bumper sticker on a car, signaling to other people, you are not alone. We are in this together, and you, like I, understand the battle that we are engaged in, and we'll fight it with everything we've got because we understand the seriousness with which humanity is being attacked. Now, I got a lot of things covered here. I'm just going to have to go through all these headlines as quickly as humanly possible, but finishing up with COVID and Fauci, because the thing is, a lot of other people can point to the individual revelations. You know, for us, genuinely, it's a lot of repetition because we've known all of this forever. Now that it's out there in the public sphere, good, we need to promote it, we need to spread it, we need to, because that's the way people are. Look, I wish that you could just show people an AlexJonesLive.com article and they would, you know, accept it with the truthfulness that it contains, but, like, you know, it happens. Yeah, people have been programmed. It's been decades of programming. Very sophisticated, very complicated, very nuanced brainwashing that convinces people that if it comes from CNN, it's probably true. So, hey, if CNN or Fox News is the one finally talking about something we've known about for years, good. We'll celebrate it. We'll talk about it. We want you to spread it. We need to not try to fight against the programming, but work within the programming in order to break the programming. So, you know, it's good. I want to talk about Anthony Fauci, but at the end of the day, none of this is new to us. The Iran war going badly. Is anybody surprised? You wouldn't be if you were watching our show. So I'll talk about the things that are happening, but in reality, we need to zoom out and understand the big picture that nobody else seems capable of delivering in the way that the Alex Jones Network can. Jimmy Dore, I thought, had a good sort of answer to the question that I posed last time. Why don't people care? Why don't they care about Anthony Fauci? It's not even really an answer, but it's an interesting perspective on it. See, Jimmy Dore says, I can forgive people who believed the COVID propaganda and acted like evil monsters to me and everyone they knew who questioned the obvious lies of Big Pharma and government, but they'll never forgive me for being right. Isn't that an interesting and horrifying psychological paradigm that we exist in? That literally, like, they are the ones that fell for the lies. They are the ones that imposed upon us ridiculous limitations and strictures, and just, it was all absurd. We remember it. And yet, they'll act like the ones who are aggrieved if we point out what they were involved in. So I don't know if that's an answer or not, but it is a psychological, you know, mistake. I don't know, a mistake in humanity's creation, I guess. But this whole, the whole diary is absolutely fascinating. I'll just do one more entry here because I think this is super interesting. Jeffrey A. Tucker reports, okay, I'm still making my way through this entry, but this entry is gigantically important. Trump, on April 23rd, 2020, fully realized that he had been hornswoggled. Never heard that word, but okay. He'd been hornswoggled by scamsters. Good Lord. I will never be hornswoggled by scammers. Scamsters, hamsters, nothing. Nobody's hornswoggling me, that's for damn sure. He says, this is the moment of the great turning. This is also completely new. After the presser, so this is from the diary of Anthony Fauci. He says, quote, after the presser, about 1 hour, Deb Burks texted and then called me saying it was good that I was not there, since after the presser, the POTUS called her into the Oval and started yelling at her saying, you and Fauci have destroyed the country and the economy. I should never have listened to you. You have completely destroyed us. He kept saying this over and over as he was yelling at her. I encouraged her that we are okay, and at the end of the day, she and I will be loved by the people we care about. She was relieved and after wrote me a text sincerely thanking me. See, I mean, this is how you know it's for public consumption, all right? They knew exactly what they were doing. Deborah Birx bragged about it. She said, it took a lot, but I had to convince Trump. Just 2 weeks. It'll only be 2 weeks. It won't be that big of a deal. And then as soon as he said yes, she was like, okay, we have 2 weeks to extend it. Now we have a two-week breathing room to really lock down forever. This was all planned the entire time. It was all a scam the entire time. Horn swoggled by scamsters. Couldn't be me. But it did happen to Trump. And he, in turn, horn swoggled the rest of us. Which, again, it's not even a laughing matter. It's like, if that's how we really felt behind the scenes, could have been a little bit more upfront about that. But even then, I'm not going to relitigate COVID. We covered it at the time. We understood why Trump was taking the tack that he was, because once again, you're dealing with the psychology of a people who were terrified by COVID, who were choosing to lock down. He didn't have to, and he didn't really order the government to lock anybody down. He went along with the 2 weeks to slow spread, which was a mistake. But by the summer, I mean, people were choosing on their own volition, I'm staying home until the vaccine happens. Anyway, we're not going to relitigate it here, but also the CIA totally knew what was going on from The Seeker at The Seeker 268. Now we know why the CIA was leaning lab leak mid-2021. They had intercepts of conversations in Wuhan suggesting, one, a transfer of pangolin viruses from a Beijing group to Wuhan for transgenic mouse studies, two, a Wuhan Institute of Virology staff sampling pangolins and traveling to collect them. Three, intelligence on unknown experiments tied to Chinese military in Wuhan. Of course, Fauci was dismissive and saw nothing suspicious. No, he knew he was involved in a cover-up, a basically admitted at this point, cover-up. And once again, the CIA being involved is nothing new. We have the whistleblower that admitted it first and foremost, that the people involved in tracking down the origin of the virus were in fact taking direction directly from the CIA. So, very interesting revelation, multiple revelations, many revelations about the truth behind the COVID lockdown, the pandemic scam. Now, this video just broke. We're going to go to it now. Donald Trump is, I believe he's in Michigan, if I'm not mistaken, giving a rally ahead of the midterms. And I haven't seen this video yet, but it was just posted about 2 minutes before this segment began. Donald Trump got heckled at his latest appearance. Let's see how this went. Let's see what they said, and let's see how he responded. This was minutes ago. Here's Donald Trump.
1: These companies were coming in and just robbing us blind, and it was causing tremendous problems for your jobs. But now all of that is changing because they placed historic tariffs on foreign producers and manufacturers.
0: He's yelling pedophile.
1: Including
0: protector.
1: A 25% tariff on foreign automobiles, something that no other president had the courage to ever do. He's a communist. He's a communist.
0: He's a communist.
1: Thank you. He's a communist. We're running against communists. Now, this is great. What's going on? But we're going to win very big. No, I didn't even hear the guy, I think. Yeah, I don't
0: know. Okay, well, he was yelling pedophile protector. So I don't know. Look. This is what we need to do. Look, I want Trump back on track. This is how you get him back on track. Now, if he's able to just dismiss this and say, well, he's a communist, he's my political enemy, I don't care what he has to say, okay. But your supporters are not happy with what's going on. Your supporters, like myself, I'm convinced you, and I'm just trying to convince you, let me rephrase that. It is an absolute fact. You are protecting the pedophiles and the Epstein documents. I mean, that's not even controversial. That's absolutely what's happening. So I'm not sure if you want to say, hey, if you care about protecting children from pedophiles, you're a communist. I'm not sure if that's the greatest response. But I've long said that every rally Trump holds is an opportunity to communicate with him directly. And sure, he may be able to brush you off as a enemy, somebody who just wormed their way in. But especially if you got the whole crowd chanting something like no war in Iran, yeah, that would have a major effect. I mean, if there's one thing you know about Trump, he did not like that. Whatever that was, he was not happy with and doesn't want to happen again. And we've seen this before. I mean, he

like, we are actually in the, like, Fahrenheit 451 timeline. With all the talk in 1984 and Brave New World and all that, Brave New World had similar elements to the death of history, the death of literature. You know, there's a whole part about Shakespeare and only the world controllers get to read Shakespeare. Everybody else is kept entertained by a constant, you know, deluge of pop media, basically. So lots of dystopian novels, but, you know, it's not often that Fahrenheit 451 gets included in the mix, but we're very much on the path of, like, there are going to be secret underground libraries of books that they're, like, hunting down to try to destroy. It just seems, you know, it's one of these things where it's like they could do it without destroying the books, but they're destroying the books. So they're going to scan it with AI and then be able to change it however they want, destroying the original copies so that their interpretation, their manipulation will be the only surviving copy. This is very bad. Meanwhile, OpenAI had a rogue agent attempt to escape. That's a very big story. It triggered unprecedented breach at the startup. You've got Kimmy K3 basically destroying the entire marketability plan of American AI companies. Flock, of course, continues to be a giant story. The Shiloh Hendricks story. Oh, that's another thing I meant to say earlier when I was doing the housekeeping stuff, because I tweeted out that we'd be having on the lawyer for Shiloh Hendricks today. That was a miscommunication on my part. We're working out the schedule with him. We're going to probably have him on later this week. I thought he was coming on today, but that was my mistake. But let's stop talking about my mistakes, shall we? Let's talk about Mitch McConnell. Should we talk about Mitch McConnell? Because I think he's dead. I think Mitch McConnell is dead. I do. I really do. He did post a photo today. He supposedly released another proof of life photo today with his wife, and I'm not satisfied with another photo of Mitch McConnell from yesterday. Mitch McConnell continues to improve in rehab as Senator 84 remains missing. Let's just take this at face value. Let's say that this is all true. Let's say that he's still alive and that he's recovering well in the hospital. He should retire. He should retire. This is not becoming of a gentleman, sir. This is not becoming of a senator of the United States of America. This is sad and pathetic, clinging to power like this when you're clearly incapable of actually wielding it effectively. When you can't even prove you're alive, maybe it's time to pass up the mantle. Maybe it's time to shake off the boomerism. No offense, boomers, but let's be honest. Mitch McConnell might be older than boomers. I don't know when this dude was born. 1700s at some point. So, whatever. Maybe this isn't boomers. This is like the golden generation or whatever the hell they were called. They don't want to give up power. He doesn't want to give up power. He's clinging to it. He should retire. He should pass it on. You should retire with what little dignity you have left, sir, because this is pathetic and sad. But I'm talking to a ghost. I think he's dead. Personally, I think he's dead. So they're saying that he's not. They're saying that he's posting proof of life images. Let me give you a quick timeline. On June 14th, 2026, that was the last time anybody had actually seen him. He was hospitalized after a fall at his Washington, D.C. home that left him briefly unconscious. Again, the last time we ever heard of him. We then got periodic office updates attributed to his staff saying that he's doing great. We heard from them on June 22nd and July 2nd, okay? Early July 2026, around July 7th, we heard that he had multiple 20-minute phone calls with a bunch of people, which, again, a little bit suspicious. Every single one of them said, yeah, I just talked to Mitch McConnell. We had a 20-minute conversation, and we talked about this and this and this, and they all said the same thing, and it was like, are you guys all supposed to say that? I think maybe you're supposed to kind of personalize it a little bit. Again, I don't really believe him. You had Scott Jennings on CNN go, yeah, I talked to him for 20 minutes. He's great. He's doing fine. And the CNN anchor goes, okay, can you call in the show? And Scott Jennings is just like, no, that's not happening. It's like, okay, that'd be an easy way to I mean, this is just a very weird situation. We don't know if he's alive or dead. Senator Mitch McConnell, we don't know. The issue would be that, so basically we haven't heard from him. We've seen a couple photos supposedly of him, but that's all we got. The thing is, if he dies before August 3rd, then it goes to an open primary, and Thomas Massie likely will become the candidate and then senator for Kentucky. So think about the fact that Jewish

0: Gays in America specifically, but a lot of other groups, spent over $15 million to oust Thomas Massie like a month ago. You think they're about to let him get an upgrade, get a promotion, go from congressman to senator? No. They're going to announce Mitch McConnell is dead in early August. That's my prediction. That's my own personal supposition. I don't know if it's true or not, but I guess we'll see.
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5: Great news this hour from Town Hall. I'm Rich Thomason. Seattle police say the two gunmen who opened fire last evening at a popular food festival near the Space Needle were shooting at each other. Assistant Police Chief Tyrone Davis says call of shots fired came in just after 6 p.m.
6: Officers responded and addressed one of the shooters. That person gave up and was taken into custody. There was another person that we believe that was also involved that fled the scene, and officers began an active search for that person.
5: And that search goes on. The shooting left three people dead, a two-year-old boy among four others who were injured. The suspect in the deadly Berlin Pride attack that killed one person, injured 29, was shot dead by German police during a confrontation in a Berlin suburb. Authorities identify the gunman as Abdul Balut, German citizen with Lebanese roots. Prosecutors say that he had previously tried to get involved with ISIS. America will soon observe the 25th anniversary of the 9/11 terror attacks, and some of those who lost loved ones on that terrible day do not want New York City's mayor to attend Ground Zero ceremonies.
7: It's an emotional time for the families of the innocent people killed by radical Islamic terrorists on September 11th of 2001. Some are very busy gathering signatures for a petition as they do not want New York City Mayor Zoran Mamdani to attend the annual ceremony where the names of all the victims are read out loud at Ground Zero. They're concerned about the mayor's associations with people who have minimized what happened and have even suggested America deserved the attacks. The group posting specific examples on the website change.org.
5: And that's correspondent Laura Winchers. On Wall Street, the Dow 267 points higher. The NASDAQ is down 15 points. The S&P up 9. More on these stories, townhall.com.
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5: French President Macron has called a crisis meeting to address uncontrolled wildfires, forcing more than 250,000 people to flee their homes. In a region in southwest France, flames have burned an area that's 4 times the size of Paris. Officials say the situation remained globally stable overnight. That's a change from previous days, and no new evacuations have been announced. With France entering its peak tourist season, local authorities have banned holiday camps for youngsters and people with disabilities. Ukrainian President Zelensky is set to meet with British Prime Minister Andy Burnham at a naval base in England. Burnham says the visit is designed to underline unwavering British support for Ukraine. Zelensky's trip is the first by a foreign leader since Burnham took office 1 week ago. He will be the 5th British Prime Minister the Ukrainian president has dealt with since Russia's invasion of Ukraine in 2022. Townhall.com. Estrangement within families caused by political differences has been a growing, troubling phenomenon in recent years. Closer look at what may help fuel that divide.
12: A Wall Street Journal investigation says self-care advice is replacing reconciliation efforts, and critics argue the trend is spreading faster than the evidence, especially online. Here's what's at stake. About 25% of Americans say they're estranged from a close relative, and surveys suggest a third of estranged parents blame their adult child's therapist. While cutting contact may bring short-term relief, research links it to higher rates of chronic depression, an outcome experts call tragic, not typical. Ron Taylor reporting.
5: Federal appeals court has upheld a judge's ruling that halted President Trump's attempts to create a federal voter list and limit who can receive a mail-in ballot. More on these stories at townhall.com.
13: It's all about the heat. We don't have much of any rain chance that could help out. Stray thunderstorm today and tomorrow, but the heat's going to potentially get very strong tomorrow. An extreme heat watch is in effect. Potential heat index is up to 115 by tomorrow. Upper 90s, drop back to about 80-ish. Tomorrow about the same, if not hotter. Wednesday as well, and by Thursday and Friday, looking at some slight increase in the chance of thunderstorms. Take the edge off the heat just a little bit. News continues good out of the tropics. Ralph Sanji, 93.9 1560.
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1: Hey everyone, welcome to the weekend edition of the KE Report. Corey and Chad here, your hosts for this weekend show. This weekend show, the first half, we're going to be focusing more on the PGM sector, the Platinum Group Metals, with Jeff Christian, as the CPM Group has just released their PGM yearbook. Back half of the show is going to be more on the energy sector, oil and natural gas, with Dan Steffens. I know there's still a lot going on in the precious metals, especially this kind of rebound that we are seeing this week. So if you want that commentary, that is all on our website, podcast, and YouTube channel throughout the week on daily editorials. As I mentioned, to kick off this weekend show, it's Jeff Christian. Jeff is the managing partner at the CPM Group. And Jeff, recently, the CPM Group just released the PGM yearbook. This is a nice overview of all the PGMs out there, what was driving price, where prices went, and also some forecasts in terms of what you think matter for the future of these markets. Before we get into the individual Platinum Group metals, Jeff, can you give us a quick recap of just how many Platinum Group metals there are? These seem to get tied in with precious metals, but we all know how much light is shone on the gold and silver markets. But we do hear about platinum and palladium, but there's a lot of other Platinum Group metals. So just a quick overview on what we're talking about here, please.
2: Yeah, there are six Platinum Group metals, and they're called Platinum Group metals because A, they clump cluster together on the periodic table, but they also tend to occur together in the Earth's crust. So when you find platinum or palladium, typically there's some of these other metals there. Not always, but sometimes, you know. And you will find, for example, anyway, so there are six metals: platinum, palladium, rhodium, ruthenium, iridium, and osmium. And the last three are considered like the minor PGMs because they're smaller and they have been less viewed. Gold and silver, you know, they're financial assets, they used to be money, they're quasi-money now, and they're commodities. And they've been around, and humans have used them for 5,000 or 6,000 years. Platinum group metals largely were discovered in the late 18th century and 19th century, and were very slow to become commercially useful or commercially used. So they are, people will call them precious metals. They're really noble metals. And noble metals is a chemical term. Noble metals, there are eight of them, gold, silver, and the six PGMs, that are not corroded by acid, by sulfuric acid. You need aqua regia to dissolve them. And so they're considered noble metals. And then that sort of stretched them into precious metals. Platinum and palladium were used in jewelry. So was ruthenium and rhodium. You used to have, it was very funny, silverware, which will tarnish, and silver jewelry, which will tarnish, used to get a flash coat of rhodium, which kept it from tarnishing. And it was very funny because you would find people and they'd see sterling silver and it was a little bit less shiny than the sterling silver that they were used to, because it didn't have the rhodium flash coat. And they said, no, I wouldn't, I want the real sterling silver. There's rhodium. As the rhodium price rose, sterling manufacturers and jewelry and decorative object people started using ruthenium as that flash coat for silver. So you've seen some things. You know, palladium is used in making white gold. I think white gold is probably like 10% palladium. Platinum jewelry is somewhat popular. It was very popular in Japan in the 80s and 90s. It's kind of difficult to find in other places because it's harder to work with. It's more expensive to work with and have in your inventories. And the demand is less, is much smaller than the demand for gold and silver jewelry. So for a jeweler to say, let me have a lot of platinum jewelry in my store, is very expensive. And so it's more difficult to find, except in Japan, where starting in the late 50s, early 60s, there's a company, Tonica, which really promoted platinum jewelry. And platinum jewelry in Japan took off and continues to be important. China is also important. They use several hundred thousand ounces of platinum in jewelry in China these days.
1: Well, Jeff, that's a great overview of the platinum group metals, all six of them. I think that people listening probably are most curious about platinum and palladium and the price movement in it, because a lot of people that listen to our show invest in some PGM companies and the ETFs, and nobody can escape the fact that the price went on a huge move at the end of 2025 and really the very beginning of 2026 into January. And that's not coming from auto catalyst, probably. It's investment demand. So I'd love you to unpack, where did the price rise come from? Why did it happen? And obviously, why did it crash again?
2: It's interesting. If you look at platinum, the platinum price rose sharply from the turn of the century into 2008, when it came down. And in 2013, 2014, 2015, it fell into this range of like $800 to $1,100. And platinum has been in that range from 2015 into May of last year. And in May of last year, investors started buying platinum. Now, they did it for several reasons. One was that the gold and silver prices had risen very sharply in late 2024 and the first 3 or 4 months of 2025. So there were a lot of investors, traditional precious metals investors, but also opportunistic generalist investors who had jumped into gold and silver and had done very well. The prices were starting to look like they were plateauing, and the natural thought of a lot of these investors were, okay, I've done very well in gold and silver. What about platinum and palladium? And just as they were thinking that, this promotional organization came out with a report that said, oh yeah, the platinum market's in this massive deficit, which it's not. And the imports into China are skyrocketing, which wasn't exactly true. And the price of platinum is probably going to skyrocket. And lo and behold, investors bought a lot of platinum. They bought several hundred thousand ounces of platinum through ETFs in the last 6 months, 8 months of 2025. They bought platinum coins. They bought platinum bars. There was a tremendous surge of investment demand, which took the price from around $900 in May to a record high of $2,900 in January of this year. At which point investors, you know, everything was rising at that time. Gold reached a record price, silver reached a record price, platinum reached a record price, copper rose to record levels, and there were various other things that happened, and then profit taking set in. And we've seen the price come off, and we've seen like investors sell 500,000 ounces of platinum ETFs in the first half of this year. So you saw the price skyrocket after having been flatlining for a decade, the price more than doubled. Yeah. And then it's come off. It's given up half of that of its value in the first 6 months of this year. I think it's trading around 1600 as we speak right now. So it really was investor driven, the price increase.
3: That just seems to be the case for most metals. When they go on major runs, rather than a gradual climb or a gradual decline, is usually driven by investor demand. I know you've been pointing that out for the precious metals especially, but just find it interesting that really the metals, some of these PGMs have moved exactly how gold moved last year, and I think a whole lot of that was just new money coming into the sector because it was chasing momentum, and momentum was on the metal side. Kind of a different story this year. But Jeff, there's a lot of other nuances within these platinum group metals that we want to touch on, and especially focusing a little bit more on the investment side of things, because I find some of these metals very hard to invest in or figure out how to invest in them. So that's what we're going to focus on in the next segment. Everyone, stick around. We're going to be right back.
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1: Welcome back. Second segment of the weekend edition of the KE Report. Picking up our conversation with Jeff Christian. We did not have enough time to fit it all in these two segments. So to hear the full interview, visit our website, podcast, or YouTube player. Just search the KE Report. Here is another portion of our conversation with Jeff. All right, Jeff, let's move over to the palladium market, which price-wise, again, went through a similar move, a slow start to 2025, price spike into early 2026, and then a complete rollover and pretty much getting cut in half, not to the same extent as gold or as platinum. So palladium, what are the drivers? What's important to note about palladium, please?
2: Yeah, I think the big thing about palladium is it's an industrial metal. It is very tight market. I mean, we've had for the last decade or longer, we've had a market that has been basically in balance. The total new supply from both from mine production and secondary recovery from old catalysts and other electronic scrap relative to fabrication demand. This is a tight market in the classic sense, where you have industrial users saying, I need more palladium. And the market saying, we're giving you as much as we can. And it's, you know, I think we had a small surplus last year. We have a small deficit this year. It's a very tight market. But it's an industrial market. It will follow gold, silver, platinum higher and lower to some extent at times. But at the end of the day, it's a fundamental market. The major use of palladium is in auto catalysts, so it has that same vulnerability that platinum has. But it's also very useful in a variety of electronic applications and a lot of catalytic industrial catalysts, chemical catalysts, petroleum refining catalysts. So it's got a lot of industrial uses. I like palladium to some extent, but it does have some negatives there, but it's not a precious metals for investors so much as it is an industrial metal.
3: Well, Jeff, let's also talk about potential new uses. You already laid out some of the misunderstandings around fuel cells and the promise there, but also the hype there. Are there any other new uses on the horizon for palladium and platinum?
2: There are. I mean, there are always a lot of new uses. One of the big uses for platinum is actually not new, but it's taken a step up. And that is that platinum and ruthenium are used as a coating in hard drives for computers. And it's funny because, you know, so much of our products, consumer products, have moved to solid state as opposed to having a hard drive in them. People say, well, hard drives, that's an old technology, no one uses it. But that's not true. Industrial equipment uses hard drives a lot. And the hard drives are used extensively on the internet to store all the information that people are accessing. And so the hard drives have continued to grow in volume and can grow in terms of the amount of platinum and ruthenium they're using. And then over the last couple of years, you've had this whole big spiel about AI and data centers. Those data centers have hard drives. And you've seen a big increase in the demand for platinum and ruthenium for use in hard drives for data centers, on top of the existing growth in hard drives for industrial equipment and the internet.
1: Okay, Jeff, I'm really curious here in how investors would get exposure to these metals outside of any specific ETFs, platinum, palladium. The odd time we hear of companies truly focused on these metals, and it usually happens when these metals prices spike, but there's also rhodium. There's also these minor PGMs, ruthenium, iridium, osmium. Are these primary mine products? Are these byproducts of other major mines or other major metals? How would investors, if they want to go to the company level, get exposure to any of these PGMs?
2: The way the lira is exchange traded versus non-exchange traded. Platinum and palladium are traded on exchanges. They are larger volume, where there's several million ounces of new supply and fabrication demand every year. But the important thing is they're traded on an exchange. So you can see the price discovery process, and you can see an exit strategy through the exchange or through some other application. Rhodium, ruthenium, iridium, and alizium are not traded on exchanges. They're very small, very opaque markets. They only have a handful of companies that will actually buy and sell them, or actually, you know, use them as raw materials for making equipment that they sell to other manufacturers. So we, you know, at CPM, we're out of policy. We'll talk, an investor, a high net worth individual investor or institutional investor can retain us, and we will advise them on investing in platinum and palladium, and they can go do it. And a lot of them do it through the mining companies, although what they find is that they're not particularly attracted to most of the PGM mining companies, so then they double back and they buy the precious metal, physical metal, or ETFs. But if you want to invest in a non-exchange traded metal, rhodium, ruthenium, iridium, osmium, or other things like cobalt or molybdenum, we will only advise investors if they agree in advance that any physical market investments they make, we manage. And that's because all of these metals, you can find someone who'll sell it to you, but when it comes time to sell it back and take your profits or cut your losses, you won't find a buyer. And you can really negatively affect the market. We've seen that in the 80s and 90s in gallium, germanium, and cobalt, and rhodium, and ruthenium. So we are very cautious about it. These are highly specialized markets, and we have managed positions in all of those ones that I mentioned, except osmium, for high net worth individuals and institutional investors. And we know how to do that, we know how to buy, and we know how to sell, and we know to whom to deal with and whom not to deal with. But our advice to other investors is just stay clear of those. If you want to invest in them, you can go into the mining companies, but their portion of revenue is so small as to be pretty much meaningless, and you shouldn't expect a spike in iridium prices to cause the price of Impella Platinum or Valterra Platinum to rise. I mean, we had one company, it was actually a nickel and copper company, but they produced several thousand ounces of platinum and palladium a year as a byproduct. And we had the CEO call us back in the 90s and say, hey, you guys have an estimate as to how much platinum and palladium we produce. Can you tell me? Because we don't have that information in hand. You know, this is platinum and palladium that's contained in matte, nickel matte, and copper matte, and concentrates, and we sell it off to smelters and refineries, and the platinum group metals are not payables, so we don't get a report as to how much platinum and palladium is coming out of our mines. You know, that's how esoteric these markets are.
1: All right, that's all the time we have for this segment. Everyone, stick around. We're going to be right back, switching our focus to the energy sector.
0: 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We'll be back in a moment.
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9: Louisiana Radio Network, I'm Jeff Palermo. A new headset that uses brain stimulation to slow the progression of Alzheimer's disease could soon be available, and Ochsner Health is partnering with Cognito Therapeutics to make it happen. Ochsner Regional Medical Director, Dr. Richard Zweifler.
10: If we have an option to help slow the decline, that's game-changing.
9: Ochsner expects FDA approval could come by next June. Through its partnership with Cognito Therapeutics, Zweifler says the goal is to make the treatment available to Ochsner patients as soon as possible. The heat for the first half of this week will be downright brutal. LSU health climatologist Barry Keim says an area of high pressure is pumping warm, moist air in from the Gulf, preventing clouds from forming. Combine that with above normal humidity levels, making it that much more unbearable.
11: Heat index values between 105, 110. I wouldn't even be surprised to see some numbers up close to 115 as this week moves on.
9: LRN.
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9: The Louisiana Department of Education handed out some big awards this past weekend. Your Teacher of the Year is Alicia Butler. She teaches dual enrollment English and intermediate Braille at the Louisiana School for the Visually Impaired in Baton Rouge. Butler says she's proud to be a teacher in Louisiana.
17: I wanted to be a teacher ever since I was in third grade, and so just for this to come full circle is just so humbling.
9: By winning the award, Butler gets to drive a new Mercedes-Benz for a year. The Louisiana Principal of the Year is Lauren Rentrop at Patterson Junior High in St. Mary Parish. Rentrop was shocked when she won.
18: It is still surreal. This is something that I never imagined could be possible.
9: Additional statewide honorees include Sarah Corley of Alexandria, who was named Louisiana Early Childhood Leader of the Year. Katie Weber, a ninth grade English teacher at Fountain Blue High School in St. Tammany Parish, who was selected as New Teacher of the Year. I'm Jeff Palermo, LouisianaRadioNetwork.com.

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1: All right, welcome back. Continuing to listen to the weekend edition of the KE Report. And now we are shifting our focus to the oil, the energy sector, chatting with Dan Steffens. Dan is the president of the Energy Perspectives Group. Now, I should note, we are recording this on Tuesday, so who knows what's going to happen for the rest of this week, but I do like putting Dan on the weekend show, especially when energy in the oil sector is front and center in all the headlines. Even though we have earnings season starting, quite frankly, the news that is still, in a way, moving markets, although moving it a whole lot less than it was 3-4 months ago, is this war in Iran. So, Dan, look, as we're recording this, crude is sitting just under $85 a barrel, has recovered quite nicely from that drop below $70 a barrel. But quite frankly, you look at the charts and $85 a barrel was the low point for months as this war was ongoing. So we don't know what this recovery looks like, but the market is still very much telling us that, I guess, it thinks that this war isn't going to continue or the shock isn't going to be as bad. So, Dan, what's your thought, your outlook on the oil price?
2: Well, I think let's quickly go back to what happened since the war started. I think when the war first started, the oil price in the paper market ran up because of the fear of the shortage. There was no real shortage that week or that month. I mean, it takes time for oil to go through the supply chain. So that went up too much. But then when oil prices crashed leading up to the signing of the MOU, which was June 17th, that was signed, and then the price goes down below 70 for a few days, that was just the total opposite side. That was the belief that the MOU, which is not a peace agreement at all, just a list of stuff we're going to talk about, there was this belief that the war had ended, that we have an agreement now, the war's over. And one of the things was they were going to open up the strait. So they open up, and it only took like 2 or 3 weeks, almost all the tankers that wanted to get out were able to get out. They did hit a few with drones or something, partially shut some of it. But some of those ships were actually not tankers. They were container ships or something. So that's oil's out. Well, there's no tankers going back in to get another shipment. So the supply chain through the Persian Gulf is physically broken now. There's no way to get a bunch of oil out of that tomorrow. So, and now, obviously, the war is escalating like crazy every day. It's been 10 straight days where, the U.S. Navy planes are bombing the crap out of them all over the place. But what happened on July 13th when Trump just threw up his hands and says, I'm done. These guys are scum. I'm not going to negotiate with anybody anymore. That started with historically. This is going to go down in history as the battle for the Strait of Hormuz started on July the 13th. And I also think what's critical there is, before, this was Israel's war against Iran, and we were just helping. Now, this is America's war against Iran. You don't even hear that much about Iran and Lebanon as like you used to. But this is the battle for the Strait of Hormuz. It's become the number one issue, and that's what everybody's... And I don't think Trump's in any mood to negotiate with people who he knows don't have any ability to really make a deal anyway. So let's say the Strait's not going to be completely open anytime soon, probably not hardly open at all today, we know that. And Iran has told their proxies, the Houthis in Yemen, to shut down the Red Sea. And if that happens, you take another 8 or 10 million barrels, because that's where the pipeline that's going from east to west across Saudi Arabia, and they're loading tankers in the Red Sea. If that's cut off, or if Iran can successfully hit that pipeline with drones, then you got a real problem. Then you got another 8 or 9 million barrels off the market. And like we were talking before we started recording, we can't believe that the oil price isn't already 100 or 120 or something. But everybody still fears that, any day Trump could wake up and say, we got a deal. He announced the war was over, we got a deal like 40 times already. So he could do that, and they've been burned so many times that he knows how to manipulate them. So they're afraid of that. But the real physical thing, and I gave a presentation to Houston on July the 15th, and I said the real oil shock, the real supply shock, is going to happen in August. And it's going to happen because Strategic Petroleum Reserve, the U.S. Strategic Petroleum Reserve, is running out of the ability to get any more oil out of the Strategic Petroleum Reserve. The Strategic Petroleum Reserve in the United States is actually 60 individual locations. And it feels like, because of how quickly the draws have dropped from like 9 million barrels in a week to 3.5 million barrels the last time it was reported, is because probably a third of the locations may already be at tank bottoms. They can't get any more oil out. And we may still have 300 million barrels in storage, but most of it is in caverns and stuff, and you can't drain it all the way down. You have to pump millions and millions of barrels of water in order to lift the oil up to where you can get it out. You can't get it, but it's a real expensive process, and it can do damage to the caverns, and they don't want to do that. So if we cannot get oil out of Strategic Petroleum Reserve, that means we cannot export oil to the European refineries. And I think that's a real possibility of happening in August. And if also the Red Sea shut down, the European refineries are not going to be able to get enough oil to keep running at capacity. And so you'll have, you know, no gasoline, no diesel, you know, jet fuel coming out of Europe, and you'll see real physical shortages. And that's when I think we're really going to see a pretty significant increase in oil prices. But, you know, increasing oil prices doesn't make physical supply actually show up suddenly. You still got to go out and drill and complete wells and do all that stuff. So it's, there's no quick fix for the damage that's being done to a oil supply chain. So I think this could be a long-run-out thing. And I don't see there's, if this is truly the battle for the control of the Strait of Hormuz, this is a war that's going to go on for months, if not well into 2027, I think. So who knows? I don't know. But I can tell you that I don't see any real quick fix for what's gone to the oil supply chain at this point.
3: Well, Dan, just picking up on the thread of the SPRs and how low they are and how, you know, Cushing, Oklahoma, but a lot of these other locations are already at tank bottom. We have been, as the country, the United States, sending oil overseas, not just to Europe, but to a lot of island nations, a lot of smaller nations, and even some nations in Asia. And the idea there was to keep them from selling U.S. treasuries, where there'd be a run on our treasuries, to go try to find oil and scramble to get it anywhere else. And we're like, hey, look, we'll send you our oil, don't worry. But now that we're out and the cushion that we have is gone, it's probably going to be, we were talking off mic, some smaller nation that cries uncle first and says, hey, we don't have any energy now. The lights are out or we can't drive anymore. And if that starts happening, then you would see a shock to the markets. But when you look at the price of oil, it's not really responding. It's not at triple digits. When you look at the forward curve, it's not, you know, if you look out 6 months or so, it's back down in the 70s and 60s. So why do you think the market isn't thinking about everything you just laid out in that intro there? Why is the price not responding, and why are people so nonplussed about this?
2: Well, the price of refined products like diesel and gasoline and jet fuel is responding. I mean, you hear them say the crack spreads are really high and everything. You look, say, you know, you can, you know, make oil and you turn it into diesel or jet fuel or something. Well, I saw the jet fuel price the other day, they were like $140 a barrel. So let's say oil at that time was $75 a barrel, and it's like almost double for the refined product. Yes, there's, you know, profit margin and all that stuff, but it's never been 50, you know, double. It's never been like the profit margin to be divided among the refineries and the retailers and all that is the price of oil is the same as the price of oil. No, it usually was like $10 or $15 total. So and we don't burn crude oil. You know, the only people that consume crude oil is the refineries themselves to make something out. Think of it, it's like nobody really goes out and gets logs to sit on. They got to be turned into furniture. So, you know, but the refined product markets are telling us that the oil price needs to be a lot higher. That the margin on prod should not be that high. So, I don't know. I think it's just got to catch up. And I think because the paper traders were afraid to go long because of what Trump might say. So it's a scary situation, pretty much. But I think I'm saying the shock when all this reality really starts to hit the market is coming in August.
1: All right. Well, Dan, well, we need to take a quick commercial break, but we'll have you back on next segment. We'll get a little bit more into the underlying energy equity. Everyone stick around. We're going to be right back.
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0: Dan, I want to go down this road a little bit more because this is my biggest question mark. Maybe my biggest fear that price will not go back up into the triple digits or explode higher is that the Strait is pretty much closed. Let's say maybe 10% of normal traffic. It's been, for the most part, closed for months. Supply has been compressed for months. SPRs are at historically low levels. Nobody wants to go through the Strait. We keep hearing about how this war is not ending. All the news that's coming out of the war continues to be negative. But we also keep hearing, and it is usually true, that markets are forward-looking. But prices back at $85 a barrel, it's nowhere near any of these what you would think headlines that would have price up in the triple digits. So my biggest question is the demand not there? Has the world actually shifted a little bit more away from being so oil-dependent that other sources of energy are picking up the slack? Because to me, the headlines almost can't get any more negative. I realize if a headline comes out and we run out of oil, okay, that is probably worst case scenario. But in terms of you put chips in the negative category and then the positive category, all the chips are in the negative category. So if we start getting some more positive news, to me, that just speaks to lower oil prices. So I'm a bit worried here that it can't get any more negative and price is only at $85 a barrel.
1: Well, what's telling you that demand is not going down is the fact that refined product inventories are also way below normal for this time of year. The OECD petroleum industries, which inventories of refined products, is lower than it's ever been. As measured on days of demand, is very, very low. That equates to what should be $120 to $150 a barrel of oil right now. And the crack spread, in the same way, the profit margin that buyers are willing to pay for diesel, jet fuel, gasoline is way higher than what normally you would get. If you had $70 oil, you should be selling your products for maybe $85, $90. You know, so that I saw the other day. So jet fuel in New York was selling for, this was like a week before, more than 10 days when I was getting ready for the July speech. I looked that up and it was $140 a barrel. Well, if oil's 70, jet fuel should not be costing 140. I mean, so why is that? Because the demand is there. The airlines are willing to pay that to get it so they can keep their airplanes in the air. And the same way with the trucking companies. They'll pay whatever it takes to get the diesel, because if they don't have diesel, they can't, you know, they're out of business. They have to be able to, you know, run their trucks. And so the demand is definitely there. We're in the summer. This is a high, you know, our refineries are running at, you know, 65 or 95% of capacity, and they still can't keep up with demand for refined products. Our refined product inventory just keep falling. So I don't know, it's getting really, really tight. But the NYMEX strip, when I look at it, the only thing that makes sense is if you believe that this war is going to be over within a month, and within 2 months, it's going to be, everything's all rebalanced. How's that going to happen? You got to refill these SPRs. You got to refill drained inventories for one thing. That's just to get back even close to normal. And if there's demand, let's say you got a country and they can't get it, so they're not consuming the deals. It looks like, but demand that's taken off because there's a physical shortage, it's not really lost demand. That demand's still there. There just isn't any physical product to fill the demand. So the demand's still there, and all of those fantasies they're putting out there, like early in 2027, there's going to be this supply glut. Man, I don't see how that's happening, unless you're not going to refill your inventories or anything. I just don't see how that happens. So I think we're in a structural situation here that's not going to be solved anytime soon. Now, for you people listening that want to invest in these companies, let me tell you that if oil stays over 80, and it looks like to me it's going to stay over 80, these companies are extremely profitable. The upstream companies are extremely profitable at those prices. And they're not trading. They're trading as if oil's going to go back to 65 or something. They're going to report fabulous results for the second quarter, because WTI actually did average about $94 for the second quarter. And, you know, I'm in my models, I'm using 85 for the third and fourth quarter, and I think that's probably very conservative, and 80 for next year.
2: Well, Dan, let's pick up the thread there, because I think most people listening are invested in the energy stocks. They're invested in oil stocks. And so with oil, let's just say it stays in the mid-80s. What does that allow companies to do? How can they flex? Does that increase their share buybacks? Does that ensure their dividends? Do they do special dividends? Or do they finally start investing in growth?
1: Well, you're going to see these companies report massive increases in their free cash flow. And that free cash flow is used to pay dividends, buy back stock, or to increase their growing programs. And very few of them are increasing their growing programs. Even the ones that just have a ton of inventory that they could do it, they're not doing it. So I've only seen a couple. I follow 39 upstream companies, and one or two have added a couple rigs, but that's about it. The average rig count is not that much higher than it was a year ago, and it was low last year. So, you know, the ones I look for is, you know, see the companies that get the majority of their revenues from selling oil. So you need to look at their production mix. All the upstream companies saw a mixture of crude oil, natural gas, and natural gas liquids. And natural gas liquids have come up a little bit, but actually see gas prices have actually declined. So they're lower than I thought they were going to be. And they went from $4.95 in the first quarter to average about $2.95 in the second quarter, and probably just going to be maybe $3.10 in the third quarter and $3.50 in the fourth quarter. But as winter approaches, gas prices always go up. So that's another play. It's a totally different. Investing in natural gas producers is a much different market than the oil market. It's really not. The Canadian gas companies and U.S. gas companies are not really impacted by what's going on in the Middle East. And then, you know, one of the things that's going to really help these companies is if the strip starts coming up, starts flattening up at a higher level, then they can start locking in those prices with hedges. And they can start removing a lot of their commodity price risk, which, you know, would make them more valuable companies. But just the fact that they don't have the geopolitical risk to supply, you know, any all these

0: we've talked about Viper. They're unhedged. I mean, they've got hedges, but they're put, so they get all the upside, and they have some, you know, protection on the downside. Their parent company, or not parent company, but the company that controls them is Diamondback. They're pretty much unhedged. EOG's unhedged. So they look really strong. They report great results. And the results are going to be coming out in the next couple of weeks for the second quarter financial results, and they'll be able to tell you, you know, we're doing great. And then what they're going to say is, man, if oil stays at 80, we're happy as could be, and we're going to be making money hand over fist. So they're not, companies are not trading like that. And, get, you know, the ones that pay really good dividends and have sustainable dividends, I like that. I personally invest a lot of my money in companies just to get the dividends at this point.
1: Hey Dan, I want to circle back to that one comment you made on growth here, is that they're not drilling more. We're not seeing more rigs, and these companies aren't announcing way bigger capital programs. Tie this into what we're seeing on the forward curve then, because is it simply the fact that, again, the market's not believing we're going to have higher prices here for longer, and the companies aren't investing like we're going to have higher prices for longer?
0: Yeah, and you know, the outlook that what investors want out of these upstream companies has changed drastically from where it was even 5 or 6 years ago. They want companies that pay dividends. They say, growth is great. We want growth, but we also want to get something for our investment, and we want dividends, and we want stock buybacks that reduces the number of shares, makes our shares more valuable. You know, we want capital gains. So do what you can to, you know, raise the value of my shares. And so they're going to be doing that. And there are some companies got pretty aggressive stock buyback programs. And, you know, we discuss this in every profile we do on each company, what they're doing with their free cash flow. But literally all, so the fourth quarter of last year, the oil price was $59. Every one of our Sweet 16 companies, this is our growth portfolio, the mid-cap and large-cap growth portfolio. Every one of those companies was generating free cash flow. Only one did not pay a dividend, and that was Antero Resources and their gas company. But they were buying back shares, and they were also, you know, they were expanding their drilling program a little bit. All the other ones are paying dividends and buying back shares. So it's, you know, a really good place to do some investing. And you know, here on the other side of the spectrum, you got these AI firms trading for outrageous multiples of their, they don't have any free cash flow. They're spending money like crazy building data centers, and nobody's really sure how they make any money. And here you got a whole sector where it's very easy to see that they're going to be making a lot of money in the next few quarters at least.
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8: Heat advisory till 8 o'clock tonight. That's coming back tomorrow. If not, an extreme heat warning that may go into effect for potential. Feels like temperatures around 115. Very dangerous. We'll be back there at least up to 110, if not higher, tomorrow. Potential record-breaking heat with about a 20% chance of a thunderstorm popping up. That'll be the same for Wednesday. Then it's about 50, 60% coverage area Thursday and Friday. And scattered storms coming to us over the weekend could become severe. Tropics are looking okay. 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

29 years in a row, Ford F-150, number one truck in America. 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

0: Yeah, you're right. It is popping, ING. It is hot. It's 4 o'clock. That's a slant rhyme, right, Mario?
1: That's right. You got it.
0: I got a problem with that slant rhyme, Mario. It's popping. It's hot at 6 o'clock.
1: Do you? You have a grievance to air.
0: Well, they're selling you short. It's popping. Where's the, what rhymes with popping?
1: Yeah, I guess you got to add a
0: it's popping. It's hot. It's hopping. It's not. You know, something like that.
1: Okay.
0: It's popping. It's hot.
1: Hopefully they're hearing all this. Workshop it.
0: Slant rhymes. I'm learning all kind of stuff, but Mario's like, dude, it didn't just like rap slant rhymes. Slant rhymes are like in poetry.
1: They are.
0: Where the word doesn't actually rhyme, but it's close.
1: Literally learned in the literature class, so yes.
0: Yep, it is. It's Literature 101 with Mario Brothers, a.k.a. Latinx. You can take that Mondays, Wednesdays, and Fridays at UNO, the main campus. 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Bring an apple. Bring an apple. Boy, another late July scorcher out there. It is absolutely ridiculous outside. Like 95 feels like, I don't know, $110, Mario Brothers? You want to do a weather.com gimmick or something? I'm telling you, it's like 95 feels like 110 is my guess. I think it's like going from air conditioning to outside is like a 35 plus degree difference.
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0: 108.
1: Yeah.
0: Okay.
1: 95.
0: So if it's 72 degrees inside here at the Buddy Deliberto Total Maintenance Studios, and it feels like 108, what is that, a 36 degree difference?
1: A 36 degree difference, yes.
0: Jeez'em Pete's.
1: That's wild.
0: Or as they'd say on the Brady Bunch, Jeez'em Pizza Parlor, Marsha.
1: That can't be good.
0: Greg, did you stay up till 8:30?
1: That can't be good for your nervous system.
0: Like, what's that?
1: Like that big of a temperature change.
0: Well, I thought thinking about a Brady Bunch episode, I don't think that could be good for your nervous system either. It is kind of crazy, Mario, if you think about it. Like my car, I have it on low, like in the 60s on air conditioning.
1: Mm-hmm.
0: But, you know, it's to compensate. Then, you know, you jack down the fan. I got it on 7. That's my highest level when I get in. By the time I get to work, 10 minutes later, 7, 8 minutes later, it's on 3. So, I mean, let's just say my car is 70, 72 degrees. Buddy Deliberto Cox facility, 72 degrees, 108 outside. It's like walking in a friggin' pizza oven.
1: Yeah, it's terrible.
0: I was laughing how bad it was. Like walking from the car into the sun, the hot, not warm, hot breeze, hot sun. I mean, baking in that, man.
1: Yeah, not fun. I'm ready.
0: Crazy.
1: Ready for the fall. This is
0: I
1: awful.
0: I am too. Well, it's coming, Mario. 40 days until LSU plays Clemson, Mario. Did you know that magic number 40?
1: I didn't, but I love that it's getting that much smaller. That's awesome news.
0: Do the math, Mario. What is that, 5 weeks from Saturday?
1: Yeah.
0: 5 short weeks from Saturday, LSU kicks off?
1: That's right. I'm sure all the number 40s are being shouted out today. Devin White comes to mind. A lot of good 40s.
0: I'm guessing the Saints like 40... 7 days away because 44 days till the NFL kicks off. That's a Thursday, right?
1: Yes.
0: Or are they doing a Wednesday gimmick this year?
1: Oh, actually, they might be doing Wednesday. Hold on.
0: They might be doing the damn Wednesday gimmick, huh?
1: Yeah.
0: So if that's 44 days, Sunday would be 4 more days. They'd be 48 days till the Saints.
1: Yeah, for sure. It is August 6th, Hall of Fame. It is on a Wednesday, September 9th, yes.
0: All right. That's supposedly 44 days away.
1: Mm-hmm.
0: So the Saints would be another 4 days, 48 days?
1: 48, 49, yeah.
0: But that's it. We're a Monday. It seems like it would have to be. Oh, I guess it's 47. 6 weeks from this Sunday.
1: Yes.
0: LSU, 5 weeks from Saturday. Tulane, 5 weeks away.
1: Yep.
0: Saints, 6 weeks from Sunday.
1: Yep.
0: That
1: high school.
0: Makes sense.
1: High school, about a month away. Yep.
0: What did you say, Mario?
1: High school football.
0: Oh, boy, the preps?
1: The
0: Is
1: preps,
0: that what you were hyping?
1: Yeah, you know I love me some high school ball.
0: I like the preps, too.
1: Yeah.
0: I don't go check out the preps too much unless somebody I know is playing.
1: I hear you.
0: But it's the pure form. And I'll tell you what, down on the sideline, if you're, like, on the sideline or just sitting low, you're... I think you have to be, I mean, I think 30, 40, 50 feet away is too far, but if you're within, say, 20 feet of these collisions on the sideline, you're like, my God, this is high school ball?
1: Yeah.
0: What's college and pro football like?
1: No, it's crazy how big some of these kids are now. Yeah, it's really good competition if you can get out to a game.
0: I'm telling you, it was violent watching pro and college down on the field.
1: Yes.
0: Just friggin' violent. Didn't know how these players survived it.
1: Uh-huh.
0: Anyway, another scorcher, late July, 95, feels like Mario Brothers, a.k.a. Latinx, says 108. And he is related to not only Bob Breck, but Margaret Orr. They're related, I think. Maybe. Maybe not. Heat, then rain later in the week. Mario's going, no, we're not related.
1: We're not related. And shout out Margaret Orr, though.
0: You related to any popular news journalists or reporters?
1: No, definitely not New Orleans.
0: No, definitely not New Orleans?
1: Yeah, we got some good ones, but they're not.
0: Not related to the Mackle brothers?
1: No. Mm. Love Fletcher and Travers, but no.
0: Helena Moreno says she has moved beyond the feud with the state. Really, with Jeff Landry. I don't know if Liz Merle necessarily has a feud with Helena Moreno. And even though Liz Merle's like, you know, friends are friends and these aren't my friends, but working relationship, sure, I'm a professional. I work with the city of New Orleans. I don't know if she is a non-friend with Helena Moreno. Maybe with Jason Williams, which isn't good because just a few short months ago, crime plummeting. I mean, just crime plummeting, Troop NOLA, NOPD proactive. Jason Williams and Liz Merle were getting along pretty darn good. And there's nothing well, I shouldn't say there isn't anything publicly. Liz Merle basically called out Jason Williams and J.P. Morrell. Jeff Landry called for them to be disbarred. J.P. Morrell's calling for an investigation into Jeff Landry. It's really ridiculous. Time to stop this feud, but sadly in New Orleans and Louisiana, because we are so dysfunctional, and this is like sort of proof positive, especially when something is active and going on, you can't get people off of it. You can't get people left or right off of it because they're just so entrenched on my side's right, need to see what we're trying to do come to fruition. There can be a winner here. We're going to teach them a lesson. All this crap. It's what both sides think, the exact same, equal and opposite. Now, I've often said this, and folks roll their eyes. I'm like, outside of ideology, Junket Cantrell and Governor Jeff Landry have a lot of things in common. And this kind of nitpicky feud thing, this using it to benefit your own politics, hey, bash New Orleans. My base loves it. No, there's now reports of widespread use of NDAs in Governor Jeff Landry's administration. I remember when Junket Cantrell, you know, coming in with transparency, and like she had won the mayor's race for a first term, and before she was in office, she had a get together with some advisors, potential future administrators, and they signed an NDA. I was like, really, a non-disclosure agreement? Why? I thought you were going to be the mayor of, you know, transparency. No, Governor Jeff Landry, at least 120-plus employees have signed an NDA. Now, this is interesting. There's a New York Times piece. This all kind of meshes together. It's titled, How Meta Got Everything It Wanted in Secret Louisiana Data Center Deal. How Meta Got Everything It Wanted in Secret Louisiana Data Center Deal. The governor actually signed a DNA with Meta. Literally. I'm not kidding you. Before the Louisiana governor can discuss Meta in Richland Parish, he has to first check with Meta. How strange is that? I mean, the New York Times article, How Meta Got Everything It Wanted in Secret Louisiana Data Center Deal. Here's just a simple fact. forget about the energy and water. Let's pretend that's all settled and it's not going to be a problem. They don't use as much water now. It's air-cooled. They're paying for the power plants. We'll have lower rates. This is just a fact. It's a $50 billion facility. $50 billion. Like 10 times what a car manufacturing plant would cost, like a brand new car manufacturing plant. 10 times the cost, 10 times less employees. 10 times less employees, 10 times the cost. I'd rather have 10 car plants at $50 billion bucks with 10 times the employees each. Are you kidding me? No, not a lot of employees at a $50 billion investment. Corey Johnson with you on a Monday. No, I mean, New Orleans, dysfunctional. Louisiana, dysfunctional. Don't think, buy into, or want to believe Jeff Landry's. Turn Louisiana around and we're rolling. And New Orleans is the problem. Both are trying to get their you-know-what together. It's a long, slow road. We're coming right back on a Monday. Yeah, you right.
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14: 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It's a dehydrator, essentially, right?
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15: The guy in the commercial spot exercises, but not when he's drinking.
14: Billy D. Williams, exactly. And that was, of course, 50 years ago, Mario. 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
15: Lord.
14: Literally.
15: Jeez.
14: It's a long time ago.
15: Yes.
14: Old Colt 45 brand malt liquor. 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Another late July scorcher feels like a .108. 108 outside. 108 outside. So be careful. Stay hydrated. Lots of water and agua. Helena Moreno says she has moved on. Moved beyond is the quote. The feud with the state, primarily Jeff Landry, I think more than Liz Merle. Jeff Landry's kind of taking the bat to New Orleans, just trying to beat it and bludgeon it. Fletcher Mackle had a tweet. Mario Brothers, a.k.a. Latinx, like 3:30 in the morning, tweets it my way.
15: Yeah, my early morning politics reading.
14: That's all right. When was that, like 6:30, 6:45?
15: Something like that.
14: I was up, Mario. You can tweet. You can send me texts or messages. You can even call. Anyway, the tweet was, wild idea. And Fletcher's a sports guy. And I'm not knocking that. But most of his stuff is sports-related. He loves New Orleans. It could be the New Orleans thing every now and then, food every now and then, out with friends and family at a restaurant or something New Orleans. But he's brought something up that I've brought up many times, and it's just, I don't know, I'm a native New Orleanian. I'm from Louisiana. This is obviously, like, taboo locally, you know. Neither side wants it. Neither side likes the idea. But Fletcher says, wild idea. And it is a wild idea. Orleans and Jefferson Parish should explore merging now. The two becoming one and working together could be beneficial to the entire region. Louisville, Kentucky, like a decade ago, essentially annexed like the six or eight counties around them and got rid of all the duplication in services. In Metro New Orleans, like if you theoretically had one New Orleans, one Jefferson Parish, there wouldn't be NOPD and Jefferson Parish Sheriff, and Kenner Police, and Gretna Police, and Harahan Police. I might be missing someone. West Wego, do they have police? Wouldn't have that. You'd just have the Metro NOLA Police, and it would handle all those areas. Yeah, I know a lot of you already throwing up all over New Orleans, Jefferson. There's no one that likes this, Mario Brothers. There's no one. No one in Orleans wants to work with Jefferson, and no one in Jefferson wants to work with Orleans. What the contest really should be is which parish, which group is most nauseated thinking they would have to merge and work with the other group. Because I'm telling you, it's equal and opposite. Neither side wants it at all. And that's really part of the big problem. Louisville just said the hell with it. I remember post-Katrina, New Orleans, just an Orleans parish, got rid of the projects. It was like pulling teeth, you know, like pulling teeth. Orleans Parish Public Schools, getting rid of that, like pulling teeth. It's like, these things aren't working, people. Let's move on. Got a clear slate. Thank God it worked. The levy boards got rid of a lot of them, but not all of them, but shrunk it from a gazillion to half a gazillion. Assessors, I think you had seven in New Orleans. Now there's one, you know. So consolidation, I think for Louisville, it works. They're not competing against each other. Instead, they're a bigger force. Like the Port of New York and the Port of New Jersey, they merged decades and decades ago. It's the Port of New York, New Jersey. They're like, we're better together than separate. We're better working as one entity. We make more money as one entity than separate. Now, this isn't the best analogy or example, but there's the old, like, drugstore corner. It's got a Walgreens on the corner, and that's it. And then all of a sudden, like, Caddy Corner, a CVS wants to go up. Not only does the Walgreens do better than it did when it was by itself, the CVS is viable, too. It becomes sort of a drugstore corner, and people go to that area more. I'm not making this crap up. It's just like basic economy, business, how it works. I wouldn't think that would be good, but it works. It's good. So probably New Orleans and Jefferson Parish consolidating would be beneficial for both Orleans and Jefferson Parish. But don't worry, it's never going to happen. Like Fletcher Mack will let off, wild idea. It's really not that wild. It's just wild here. Because folks are just entrenched on black, white, Republican, Democrat. I live on the other side of the 17th Street Canal. I live on the other side of the lake. I laugh like the Orleans Parish person, the Jefferson Parish person, like, I live on the other side of the 17th Street Canal. I'm better than you, Orleans Parish. And the North Shore folks like, y'all can argue over that. We're on the other side of the lake, better than both of y'all. That's sort of this mentality. Yet, New Orleans better function and New Orleans better be what it is. Yet, we hate New Orleans and we bash New Orleans. Unless I'm going to dinner, a music club, a Saints game, the Sanger for a play. You know. Wow. Anyway. It's never going to happen. I tweeted something similar but different. I love folks that live in the suburbs and exurbs of New Orleans and basically claim to hate New Orleans. I mean, I got news for you. Metairie is New Orleans West. And the North Shore is New Orleans North Shore. Simple as that. You want the proof? When you Jefferson, St. Bernard, St. Tammany Parish residents are on vacation somewhere, anywhere in America, anywhere in the world. Hey, where are you from? New Orleans. New Orleans, New Orleans, New Orleans, New Orleans. That's where I'm from. And people are fascinated, interested, want to talk to you. Tell them you're from Tucson or St. Louis or Cleveland or something. They don't care. Orlando could care less. Oh, Mickey Mouse. That's what you get if you're from Orlando. Mickey Mouse. I wish we had Mickey Mouse, but we've got culture, diversity, history, architecture. Such great people. Food, our own music. Pretty cool. 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That's a good idea this week. Corey Johnson with you on a Monday. Yeah, you're right. Another scorcher out there. Mario Brothers, a.k.a. Latinx. You ready to chuckle?
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1: Take this down. I want rustlers, cutthroats, murderers, bounty hunters, desperados, mugs, pugs, thugs, nitwits, halfwits, dimwits, vipers, snipers, con men, Indian agents, Mexican bandits, muggers, buggerers, bushwhackers, hornswagglers, horse thieves, train robbers, bank robbers, and Methodists!
2: Could you repeat that, sir?
3: Corey Johnson. Hey, the phone number is 766-9480. Fletcher Mackle tweeting, wild idea. Orleans and Jefferson parishes should explore merging now. The two becoming one and working together could be beneficial to the entire region. It would be. It would be. New Orleans and Jefferson Parish would do better working together. You're basically consolidating. You know, this isn't the Pelicans and the Saints. It's the opposite. We're, quote, New Orleans. You know, I often say, boy, it would have been nice if the Pelicans had their own owner, because the Pelicans are always going to be second fiddle to the Saints. Always going to be second fiddle to the Saints. They'll never be on equal footing. And they shouldn't be. One's an NBA team, one's an NFL team. But if, you know, Gary Schwest owned the Pelicans, first off, I doubt the facility would be on the LaSalle Tract in Metairie. The Pelicans facility would probably be nowhere near the Saints facility. Might be in Orleans Parish or New Orleans East or wherever. And then you'd have them competing. There'd be two secretaries, not one answering New Orleans Saints or New Orleans Pelicans, depending on, you know, which phone rings. And by the way, I think, at least it used to be, when you called the Saints, it was New Orleans Saints. When you call the Pelicans, it would say New Orleans Pelicans, New Orleans Saints. It would say both. Like, they're, we can cross-promote the Saints with the Pelicans, but we're not cross-promoting the Pelicans with the Saints? It's crazy. So, no, I'm not bashing Gail Benson. I love Gail Benson. She loves New Orleans. She can up and move these teams and double her net value. You know, if she was just some ruthless woman that, hey, I'm a money grubber, I screw New Orleans, she could move each team and make billions of dollars doing it. Billions of dollars doing it. She literally, whatever she's worth in New Orleans, she could move the team somewhere else, keep all the money she has, and own 50% of each team still in the other market. Literally. Like someone would, I'll buy 50% of each for what they're worth full price, because you're moving the Saints from New Orleans to wherever. California somewhere, Austin, wherever. Mexico City, Toronto. You're moving the Pelicans to wherever. So no, I love Gail Benson. I'm not knocking Gail Benson. But that's just how it is. She owns both teams. I wish they were separate. That would be ideal. Orleans and Jefferson are one thing. New Orleans, Metro New Orleans, all one thing. You want everybody working together. But in New Orleans, Metro, Louisiana, we love all these fiefdoms and separate little things. This is like a silly conversation. Am I right? You bet. Do I stand by everything I say? I certainly do. One police department, one fire department, one EMS, all of that for Orleans and Jefferson. But it'll never happen. And don't worry, I know you Jefferson Parish folks are going, never would we want to work with New Orleans or be consolidated with New Orleans. Don't worry, the New Orleans people think exactly the same about Jefferson Parish. The exact same. As passionate, as disgusted at the thought, all of it, the whole nine yards. Orleans wants to have nothing to do with Jefferson, and Jefferson wants to have nothing to do with Orleans, and they butt up against each other. It's like twins that are joined, and and you want to fight with each other. It's mind-blowing. And here's a funny thing. Just I'm not playing the, hey, take up for New Orleans. New Orleans is broken, dysfunctional, has been for decades. But this concept like Jefferson Parish is really well-run and New Orleans isn't. Jefferson Parish doesn't have political corruption like New Orleans. It's a joke. Jefferson Parish is not so well-run, has political corruption across the board. It's pathetic. Pathetic. Too many examples. We can talk about it at the Gretna Brew Pub. I'll meet you at the Gretna Brew Pub. We can talk about it there. You can buy the drinks. Yeah, no problem with politics in Jefferson Parish. And then Louisiana, like, man, Jeff Landry and the Republicans have Louisiana really humming along, and New Orleans needs to catch up, by golly. Are you loaded? What's up? Seriously, you got a 55-gallon drum of glue, and you're just inhaling the glue? Crazy. I mean, what, they had that state of the states that came out? 50 states. New Orleans was 51st. How can you be 51st in a 50-state ranking? Because D.C. was included, and they're ahead of us. Seriously. Don't even get me started. You know, New Orleans and Louisiana are the same. I'm not trying to sit here and tell you, no, Louisiana's got their, I mean, New Orleans has got their you-know-what together. I'm not, I swear. But they're the same. It'd be like New Orleans government trying to tell Louisiana how to get it done better. Just silly. Overall, Louisiana dead last, 50 out of 50 states. I just told you 51st. Poverty, highest official poverty rate in America. Health, 50th of 50, least healthy state 4 years in a row. Crime, Louisiana was dead last in America for crime and corrections. Prisons, we have more people locked up than any place in the developed world. It's usually between Louisiana and Oklahoma. Economy, 49th in America. Opioids, fourth highest. Gun murders, second highest. Second worst maternal deaths. Second worst poverty rate for children. Let's see. 48th in America for education. Just come on. I mean, I'm pro-New Orleans and pro-Louisiana. I'm hopeful that the new administration of Helena Moreno, a couple years in now with Jeff Landry, I'm hoping and praying things turn out positive in a good way. You know, I want to believe in the $150 billion in economic impact coming into this state. But then I look at the jobs. I mean, a third of that is Meta, $50 billion in Richland Parish. It's a few hundred employees. They won't get to what they claim, 1,000, until 2035. What they're claiming, they'll get to 1,000, just 1,000. It's a $50 billion building. You think there'd be 10,000 employees there? They'll have 1,000 in 10 years. There's going to be a few hundred. That's it. The Hyundai Steel plant, I think, is a pretty good grab, because it's going to lead to a lot of other things, including, I think, expansion of that steel plant, because they're not just building steel for Hyundai and Kia. They're building steel for all North American car manufacturers, and the South is loaded with them. It's going to be like the South's car steel plant, this Hyundai plant upriver. It's about $6 billion. They're employing 1,300 right away. So they're going to employ more than Meta does in a decade, and Meta is 10 times the cost. 10 times. No, I want this $150 billion with a B in economic development to be huge. But I think a lot of it is like, you know, industrial projects, things that would be here no matter what by default. Like the Meta deal. New York Times, how Meta got everything it wanted in secret Louisiana data center deal. Everything they wanted. No wonder it's the biggest ever built. Because everything they want, they're getting. Including the governor signing an NDA with Meta, where the governor of Louisiana is at a press conference. And if a reporter asks him about the Meta project in Richland Parish, a specific question, the governor will only be allowed to give some general broad-based answer because he signed an NDA, a non-disclosure agreement with Meta, where he has to check with Meta and get approval when he's discussing the Meta project in Louisiana. And I'm not making this up. I'm not making that up. That's just crazy. That's just crazy. So, no, I want all this economic investment in Louisiana to be Grand Slam home runs. I think the Hyundai plant's pretty damn good. Meta's, you know, we'll see. We'll see. I like the teachers getting $50,000 checks. You know, when you're building $50 billion, what's paying, you know, a few dozen, 100 teachers maybe? $50,000. It's nothing to $50 billion. Nothing. Nothing. Richland Parish is the poorest, one of the poorest parish/counties in America. Meta knows this. They can throw just a little bit of money and people are going to freak out in Richland Parish. Money they've never seen before, and that's great. But when it's a $50 billion facility, is that all we get back? So no, we have to wait and see on all this. All this $150 billion plus of investment in Louisiana, I'm not knocking it. I like Susan Bourgeois, the economic arm for Jeff Landry. She seems legit, seems to know what she's doing, trying to lure business here, change the business environment of Louisiana, make it more welcoming, what New Orleans desperately needs to do. But a lot of these projects are like, you know, the Meta thing where maybe we kind of prostituted ourselves out to get it. Maybe that'll work out. Other people will come and we won't have to prostitute ourselves out as much. And a lot of the projects are like on the Mississippi River, oil, gas, chemical, that type of thing. A lot of the manufacturing, automated, not people, automated, a machine doing the manufacturing. So we'll see. I want to be optimistic. My whole point is acting like, hey, Louisiana's Texas now and New Orleans is lagging behind is a joke, is a joke. There's no difference between New Orleans and Louisiana. Both are broken and dysfunctional. Both have new leadership. Both are trying to fix their problems. We'll see what happens. I'll say this, generally speaking, and we're early in Helena Moreno's term. We'll see what happens a few years in. Jeff Landry's 2 years in. Helena Moreno's, you know, 4 months in. Jeff Landry's very, very political. Worrying about the next election, very, very political. Helena Moreno seems not too worried about politics, like, let's fix these major problems in New Orleans. See, even the minor ones that need to be fixed, the basics, like potholes, street lights, traffic lights, things of that nature. Corey Johnson with you on a Monday. It's a scorcher out there. Stay hydrated. That's an order.
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5: That is a nice YouTube video. Very well done. Harry Shearer had to be involved. Got some native New Orleanians, official New Orleanians like himself involved. And they sat down and really did a great job. Go to YouTube and just put Simpsons Eat Their Way Through New Orleans. And first off, a few things. The food items they select, like 90% authentic and real, like 90%. Even some of the questionable ones are sort of real still. They may just not be popular to you or you don't like them, but they're sort of real. There's like nothing fake. 90% of it is really real. And then the signage of the restaurants or the logos are right on the money, but it's all in cartoon form. It's the Simpsons. So it's New Orleans like in cartoon form. The food item, the signs, the restaurant, the street scenes, everything. And it's just ridiculously well done. And I've got to assume Harry Shearer was heavily involved where they wanted to make it right. And they didn't have to, like, 90% of the audience plus has no idea about all these places in New Orleans and if the signage, logo, or the food looks authentic or not. 99% of their audience does not give a crap, did not have to be authentic. But they did the opposite. They made it to where any New Orleanian would watch it and go, damn, you're going to smile and be like, they nailed it. Just really, really well done. Go to YouTube, check it out. The Simpsons Eat Their Way Through New Orleans. It's really good. You have to play that, Mario. Load that up. That's just good. I mean, even

0: Londonera po' boy, roast beef po' boy, alligator po' boy, catfish almondine, crawfish almondine, crawfish etouffee, boiled crawfish, Cajun crawfish, Cajun shrimp and duck pasta, fried crab cake, 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
0: Lots chicken gumbo, jambalaya, spinach artichoke, Creole sweet potato pone, red beans and rice with sausage, veggie red beans and rice, pralines and cookies, oyster pralines, oyster shots, oyster patties, bananas Foster, king cake, Dixie cake, pecan pie, Cajun boudin, boudin balls, crawfish remoulade, shrimp and lump crab meat rabbit goat, faux croissant crawfish po' boy, and yakka may. Yeah.
2: It ends with them stumbling out of Commander's Palace on Washington Avenue, and it's clearly Commander's Palace, and it's a above shot, blue and white, the Commander's sign lit up. It's just very, very well done. Check it out, Jeff Landry. You know, New Orleans, the great city of the world, the one you've been bashing for the last month. Crazy. Absolutely crazy. This damn diamond ring on my hand, it's too... This gold Rolex, it's weighing down my wrist. Those damn New Orleanians, they're handing me this gold brick and I have to carry this heavy thing? Wow. Went with my mom, brother, sister to Patois on Webster Street in Uptown the other night for dinner. In New Orleans. New Orleans proper, Uptown, Governor. You know, where I saw you a year plus ago, we were at the Chop House having a steak. I was with some friends. You were with some friends. We met in the hall. I introduced myself. You seemed to think you seemed to act as if you were familiar with who I was in the show. Promised you'd come on the show. Call Kate. I tried 19 different emails. Finally, by the 19th one, I was like, Kate, it's 4 or 5 months later. It's like 5 months later. This is the 19th email. Are we going to ever do this thing with the governor? He's been on locally on a bunch of shows. He's been on statewide, Moon Griffon, these other right-wing shows. Been on multiple times. Ever going to come on my show? That was the end of it. Like, I was being rude. No. 19 friggin' emails over 5 months is rude. You've got it wrong. Me not blowing up like email number 5 or 8 or 10 after I heard the governor in so many other places. No, it's real simple. Someone who is a powerful individual who's been elected at very high office told it to me best. Corey, a lot of people don't want to go on your show because you're going to ask them real questions. And they don't want to be asked real questions. They want to be appeased and placated. The wacky right-wing folks are going to go on the wacky right-wing show. The loony liberal folks are going to go on the loony liberal show. Just how it is. I don't know Moon Griffon. I don't think Moon Griffon's a bad guy. I think he seems like a nice guy. Honestly. But it's a hardcore right-wing show. He gets on the governor, and it's a bunch of softball questions primarily. He might ask one rough question, and it's like, my God, you had to. It'd be like having Trump on and not asking about the Iran war. You have to ask about the Iran war. But it's a bunch of softball questions. No different from when Junket Cantrell or Susan Hudson used to go on BOK. Hell, Susan Hudson hired one of the talk show hosts full-time salary to work in the sheriff's department. It was nauseating. I mean, Hudson was floundering. Junkie Cantrell was junketing. And this host was just throwing softball pitches like they were walking on water and they were saving the city. It was mind-blowing. Just a big butt smooch. And it was embarrassing. Embarrassing. No, I don't do that. I don't go on the attack either. I'm not, oh gosh, I'm going to rip this guest today. I just ask fair, realistic questions that you, the listening, viewing audience, would want. No, and sadly, no different from Junket Cantrell, Governor Jeff Landry wants to have nothing to do with this program and come on this show, which I think is ridiculous. No, the non-disclosure stuff that's being revealed about Governor Landry,

0: 120 plus employees signing NDAs, very similar to Junket Cantrell. I'm telling you, Junket Cantrell and Jeff Landry are very, very alike in so many ways. Ideology, political ideology, diametrically opposed. A lot of other things, very, very similar. That's Blue Boy. He's barking up a storm. He's saying, stick around. The 5 o'clock power hour is next. What else, Blue Boy? Mario Brothers, a.k.a. Latinx, was doing push-ups in the hall. What does he think? This is a gymnasium? Coming right back, Monday afternoon. Don't move.
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0: Bowen. The 5 o'clock power hour is upon us. Yeah, you're right, Corey Johnson, with you on a Monday. A ridiculous scorcher. Hey, Miss Bree, we're not going for a walk till like 7:30, 7:45. You heard him? Hot, hot, hot. That's what Bree said, I believe. Feels like 108 degrees right now outside. It's ridiculous. It's literally like north of 35 degree difference from, say, walking inside Lakeside Shopping Center and then walking outside of Lakeside Shopping Center to your car. But basically what I'm saying is from air conditioning to outside is about a feels like 35 degree difference. You go from comfortable to you walked in a pizza oven. The wind isn't warm, it is hot. And it's in your face. I mean, if you walk or stand where the direction of the sun is shining in your face, it's brutal outside. It's brutal. I think you literally could cook yourself. Yeah, 96 degrees feels like 108. That's crazy. Heat, then some rain later in the week. That's a blessing. 766-9480 is how you dial us up. 766-9480. Love to hear from you, especially folks out in the suburbs and even the exurbs. I love the exurbs. I went to Trey Yen yesterday for lunch, Sunday. They're open all day from like 11 till 8. Sat at the bar with a friend, had a wonderful lunch. The Jade Garden Sampler, spring roll, egg roll, sliced pork, fried butterfly shrimp. Got a bowl of tongue cho sauce to spread on all that stuff. That signature tongue cho sauce at Trey Yen is a must. Got the lemon chicken, crispy, lemony, great kind of yellowy, clear sauce. It's just lemony, sweet, and wonderful on this crispy chicken. Tough to beat Trey Yen in Mandeville. Check it out. No, I like the exurbs. That's Mandeville. New Orleans, suburbs Jefferson Parish, exurbs Mandeville. Home of Gallagher's 527. Home of the crab meat St. Francis. The most delicious crab meat dish you will eat anywhere. Period. End of story. Take me up on that. Make the quick trip across the lake and get to Gallagher's 527. So damn good. Fletcher Mackle tweeted, wild idea. Orleans and Jefferson Parish should explore merging now. The two becoming one and working together could be beneficial to the entire region. Fletcher Mackle, sports guy, Channel 6 is right. You folks in Jefferson Parish that just pooped in your pants, you folks in Orleans Parish that just pooped in your pants, don't worry, it's never going to happen. The way Jefferson Parish people feel about this is the exact way Orleans Parish people feel. You people in New Orleans that are like, I want to have nothing to do with Jefferson merging with them. Don't worry, the Jefferson Parish folks feel the exact same way you do. It's never, ever going to happen. Louisville, Kentucky, like about a decade ago, they consolidated, annexed like 6-8 parishes, counties there, around the city. One fire department, one police, one EMS, consolidated it. All under one thing. They work together now. I mentioned the Port of New York, one of the biggest ports in the world. Port of New Jersey, a large port itself. They're known as the Port of New York, New Jersey. They merged. They were those two entities, instead of being right next together and fighting against each other, they're like, we're right next to each other. We're stronger as one thing than two separate things. Fletcher's right. Orleans and Jefferson, and I've said this for over a decade, Orleans and Jefferson would be stronger together. Now, this is what I love, and this just, I think, Jefferson Parish folks, can't be true, can't be true, get depends. New Orleans, Orleans Parish could annex Jefferson Parish legally under the state constitution. New Orleans could annex Metairie. Metairie's now Orleans Parish. Look it up, Google it. It's not going to happen. The legislature would pass immediate legislation to stop it, but it ain't Jefferson Parish that can annex New Orleans. That wouldn't make sense. It's New Orleans being able to annex Jefferson Parish. We've done it several times in the past. Jefferson Avenue was Jefferson Parish, annexed. The River Bend, the town of Carrollton, Jefferson Parish, annexed. We could keep going. No, don't worry, though. Orleans wants to have nothing to do with Jefferson, just like Jefferson wants to have nothing to do with Orleans. And this is sort of the self-fulfilling prophecy why New Orleans as a city, Metro New Orleans as a region, and the state of Louisiana continues to fall behind other states and cities. And why it has for 40 years. We'd rather fight amongst ourselves. So many people right now are getting off on this Liz Merle City of New Orleans thing. They want one side to win. They think there can be a winner. They think there's some objective at the end of this civil war, this nonsense. This is a pile of political crap. And you're shoveling it into your mouth, eating it. Enjoy that. I'm going to go get a Dom Alisi shrimp po. Boy, you go eat a pile of political crap. Enjoy it. No, people are crazy. Just, we love black and versus white, Republican versus Democrat, New Orleans versus Jefferson, North Shore versus South Shore, Louisiana versus Metro New Orleans, on and on and on. We love all this infighting. Houston, Dallas, Atlanta, Texas, the South region, just kicking butt and taking names, and we're doping around. Liz Merle, you know, New Orleans grand jury crap, let's fight. Now, these are excuses that only hurt us, the citizens, Republican and Democrat, and help these folks. I mean, Liz Merle might as well cut the commercial right now. I can be the voice for it. It'll run in 6 years after, what, Jeff Landry's second term most likely ends? New Orleans was causing problems. Liz Merle went in there and straightened New Orleans out. She'll do the same for Louisiana. Vote Liz Merle this Saturday, Governor! You know, that's all this is. New Orleans assimilate under Louisiana rule like Louisiana's got their you-know-what together. Who is Jeff Landry kidding? Seriously. You can believe what you want to believe, what you hope is true. Like, Louisiana's on its way to being Texas. It's New Orleans that's holding us up. Believe that all you want. New Orleans is the golden child in Louisiana. It's tarnished, it's beat up, it's dysfunctional, it's broken. Way too woke, way too liberal politics for 4+ decades. It's nauseating. But it's like Louisiana's, I don't want to say only hope, it's their major hope. It's their number one hope. It's the star of the team. It's Drew Brees. It's the star of the team. You want New Orleans to excel, and then Louisiana rides on that wave. You know, Louisiana's only got a few things. I mean, we actually have a lot of things, but a lot of them are based around New Orleans. New Orleans, the Mississippi River, the port, the metro area, a lot of the seafood industry, oil and gas even. But we have Cajun country. We have the Atchafalaya. We have other areas that have oil and gas and chemical. We have two growing seasons, other areas where, you know, crops, farming. But if you're Louisiana, New Orleans is the number one thing. It's the number one asset in Louisiana. It's not even close. It's not even close. The number two asset in Louisiana, Cajun country. It's a battle for number two, and it's not even close. New Orleans is far and ahead, the number one shaker and mover. It should be embraced. This Jeff Landry attacking New Orleans is total nonsense, counterproductive. Just silliness. And so many folks are getting off on it, and Jeff Landry knows it, and he continues to do it, and you like losing. If you're enjoying New Orleans and Louisiana battling each other, if you have a side and you think there could be a winner, you're part of the problem. You like losing. You don't like getting in a race and winning. Winning's hard. Being successful is hard. Losing, being second rate, that's easy. You're losing, you're second rate. It's easy to do that. Winning, being a champion, that's hard. Doing it every day, that's difficult. Corey Johnson with you. No, this infighting, ridiculous. LSU picked fifth in the 16-team SEC in football. Saints report to training camp this week. LSU men's hoops released their schedule. Will Wade's schedule is out. I went on the website, the LSU men's basketball website. There are more coaches, five, Will Wade and his four assistants, than players on the team presently, according to the LSU basketball website, four players. I think there are two more that are waiting to transition in. I guarantee you, by the season starting, there'll be 12 on that roster probably. And who knows, might even be ranked. Some professional players on that team. It's Will Wade. It's all wide open now. NIL, college sports, it is professional. Corey Johnson with you. 766-9480 is how you dial us up. Agree, disagree, critique, whatever. Give us a call.
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1: 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It's a neighborhood restaurant.
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2: Yeah, you right. Monday afternoon edition of the program, 766-9480 is how you dial us up. 766-9480 if you're in Metairie, St. Bernard, where life is hard. The North Shore. Fletcher Mackle tweet, wild idea. Orleans and Jefferson Parish should explore merging now. The two becoming one and working together could be beneficial to the entire region. What do you say? New Orleans and Jefferson merging into one. New Orleans, 766-9480. 766-9480. Now, I tweeted this, something different, but I love folks that live in the suburbs and exurbs of New Orleans and claim to hate New Orleans. Got news for you. Metairie is New Orleans West, and the North Shore is New Orleans North Shore. How am I wrong on that? 766-9480. 766-9480. Widespread use of NDAs in Governor Jeff Landry's administration. Non-disclosure agreements with like 120-plus employees. Junket Cantrell, when she first started, had a bunch of people sign NDAs when there's supposed to be transparency. Why no transparency with Junket Cantrell? Why no transparency with Governor Jeff Landry? And yes, I'm comparing the two. Their political tactics are very, very similar. Their political ideologies are diametrically opposed. Jeff Landry is hardcore right, and Junket Cantrell is hardcore left. But both have a controlling issue. They want to control everything. They want to control the narrative. They want to control boards. They want everything their way. The people that support them think that the bending or breaking of these rules are fine because it's their person. The Junket Cantrell supporters were like, no problem. Jeff Landry's people today are like, no problem. The problem is when the opposite party's in power, and it's inevitable they will be, they take advantage of that kind of crap. And that's why, like right now, Quinn Hillier isn't popular. It's funny, Quinn Hillier is a staunch conservative. He is a Republican through and through. There's nothing moderate or liberal or Democrat about him. Zero progressive, nothing. He's a staunch conservative Republican his entire life. He was into politics as like a teen, kind of like a geeky kid at like 14, wearing a suit with a, you know, handkerchief in the pocket, going to some adult Republican political event at like 14 and 15 before he could drive. Jack Kemp, Ronald Reagan, the guy as conservative as can be. He's critical of Liz Merle and these wacky right-wing extremist types, evangelical types. The right is right no matter what. There's no flexibility. Everything else sucks. Acting like Quinn is some sellout or he's a rhino or he's not a conservative. It's comical. He knows 99% more about conservative politics, its present, its past, the players throughout history than 99% of you know that are self-proclaimed conservative Republicans. This guy's the real deal. Who would profess to be such a thing that's not? And then just go to his website, quinnhillier.com, and read the articles. You can go back years. If you don't think this guy's conservative, you don't understand politics. But he thinks Liz Merle needs to back down. He thinks the indictment, the grand jury, was ridiculous. But he thinks Liz Merle needs to move on. And people think he's a sellout because people don't want Liz Merle to move on. They want the Jeff Landry to keep attacking New Orleans, this anti-New Orleans rhetoric. It's unbelievable. I mean, if your body is the state of Louisiana, New Orleans is either the heart or the brain. Okay? New Orleans is either the heart or the brain. You think it's another body part, and you couldn't be more wrong. So you're eating at that other body part? You're going to music, Saints games, Sanger Theater, traveling out of the airport? I mean, you want me to go on and on and on? I mean, come on. New Orleans is it. It's the oyster. Louisiana is the pearl. Louisiana's the oyster. No, New Orleans is special. There's a reason 20 million tourists from around the world come to the city. They're not going to Bunkie. They're not going to Monroe. I love Louisiana. I love Cajun country. Love Louisiana. Love New Orleans. This infighting amongst ourselves is pathetic. I don't get the... I never understood. I remember going to LSU and all these people in Baton Rouge hating New Orleans. I was like, wow. I like Baton Rouge. I like LSU. Why do you hate New Orleans? And then I found out a lot of New Orleans people, Baton Rouge sucks. I'm like, Jesus, why this one or the other? I like them both. Why this Louisiana versus New Orleans? I like them both. And I may not be the sharpest tool in the shed, but I'm smart enough to know that working together, we have a chance. This infighting, this is all a waste of time. We're spinning our wheels. Like, and it's not a soccer match, so there's no, you know, extra time. There's no stoppage. We're in stoppage right now. Players injured. The game's not going on. Dallas is playing Houston. They got a full game going on. Stoppage time's going to be in there. We're just full-blown stoppage time right now. We've backed the vehicle into the mud, and we're just spinning the tires. It's all a waste of time. There's no winners. It's a tic-tac-toe game. There are no winners. Liz Merle and Jeff Landry aren't going to win. Helena Moreno, Jason Williams aren't going to win. No one's going to win. We all lose right now. We win when we move on from this. And, hey, Helena Moreno and Liz Merle are meeting. Jeff Landry and Helena Moreno are meeting. That's what you want. They had a great meeting. They got great ideas for Louisiana and New Orleans. Everybody's on the same page. That's what we want. This is the opposite of that, and no one wins. You know where you do win? 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Lots of items, 88 cents. Another late July scorcher. Lots of this stuff. Agua, H2O water. 95 degrees, 96 degrees, feels like 108, 109. And it ain't so fine. It's a total scorcher. It's like a 35 degree difference from like your average home, office, shopping mall, Walmart, whatever. It's about a 35 degree difference walking from that air conditioning to outside. From like 72 to feels like 108, 109. Just crazy. It feels like you're walking into a pizza oven. It's hot. It's humid. The wind that's blowing isn't warm. It's hot. The sun is hot. No, it's pretty much heat-wise as bad as it gets late July right now in New Orleans. So stay out of it as long as you can. Stay hydrated. People you know with health problems or elderly that don't have air conditioning at all, I mean, my God, from like 10 a.m. to 4 or 5 o'clock, try to get with them. Go to lunch. Take them somewhere air-conditioned. 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Get them in air-conditioning, especially like, you know, 11 to 4, 10 a.m. to 5, that kind of thing, the middle of the day. Brutal. Brutal. Lots of water. I'm slamming so much water during this program. Helena Moreno says she has moved beyond, quote, moved beyond the feud with the state, primarily with Jeff Landry. I don't even see Liz Merle that involved in like this anti-Helena Moreno rhetoric. New York Times piece, this is the title of the article, How Meta Got Everything It Wanted in Secret Louisiana Data Center Deal. How Meta Got Everything It Wanted in Secret Louisiana Data Center Deal. Now, I've talked about Jeff Landry and these NDAs. He has people sign in his administration, over 120 employees, these non-disclosure agreements. Somehow, Meta got the governor of Louisiana to sign an NDA. The governor cannot discuss Meta in Richland Parish unless he first checks with Meta. So if there is some specific question asked by a media member at any particular press conference about Meta or Richland Parish, the governor's going to give a generic answer because he can't answer it unless Meta agrees to let him answer it. How absolutely insane is that arrangement?
4: Looking for a great steak tonight? The Steak Knife in Lakeview, serving only USDA prime beef. 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The Steak Knife, since 1971, on Harrison Avenue between Canal Boulevard and City Park.
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7: 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Now, when I talk about Junket Cantrell, former New Orleans mayor, ex-New Orleans mayor, and Louisiana Governor Jeff Landry, they are politically, diametrically opposed. Junket Cantrell, very left-leaning. Governor Jeff Landry, very right-leaning, obviously. But when it comes to political playbook, a lot of what they do is exactly the same. Try to incite the other side, get their base foaming at the mouth, throw things out there that really don't help us, put money in our pockets, educate our kids, lower crime, help build infrastructure, just pits us against each other, helps them at election time. The New York Times has an article titled How Meta Got Everything It Wanted in Secret Louisiana Data Center Deal. It revealed widespread use of NDAs in Governor Landry's administration, non-disclosure agreements. At least 120 employees have signed non-disclosure agreements. When Junket Cantrell was elected for her first term, she discussed, talked about transparency. Before she was elected, she had a group of people meet, future administrators, advisors, etc. They all signed an NDA, a non-disclosure agreement. No, Jeff Landry, Junket Cantrell talk about transparency and open government, and it's the exact opposite. It's a lot of secret deals and nonsense. So ideology-wise, no doubt, diametrically opposed. Political playbook, Governor Jeff Landry and ex-mayor Junket Cantrell, lots of similarities. No, it's sad. It's sad. Mayor Moreno says she has moved beyond. Quote, moved beyond the feud with the state. She's like, done with it. I think Liz Merle's like, friends with these New Orleans folks? No. Have to work with them? Of course. I'm the AG. I'll work with them. I think Liz Merle and Helena Moreno, I don't know how tight they are to begin with, but I don't think they're enemies. I think Liz Merle could still be, quote, friends with Helena Moreno. And I think Jeff Landry as well. New Orleans does better when working well with Louisiana. Louisiana does better when working well with New Orleans. This BS infighting benefits nobody, and there's no winner. Sadly, a lot of political zealots on the right and left think there can be a winner in this. There's no winner. The winning combination is it's stopping. The winning combination is it's stopping. 766-9480 is how you dial us up. Love to hear from you what you think. 766-9480. Fletcher Mackel had an interesting tweet. Quote, wild idea. Orleans and Jefferson parishes should explore merging now. The two becoming one and working together could be beneficial to the entire region. I agree wholeheartedly. Fletcher Mackel's right. Problem is, it'll never, ever happen. Orleans Parish folks have no desire to work or merge with Jefferson Parish folks. Jefferson Parish folks have no desire to merge or work with New Orleans folks. They prefer the infighting. Ridiculous. 766-9480 is how you dial us up. 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Rob joins us on the program. What up, Rob?
8: Yeah, I want to address your comment about the governor and Landry and Latoya Cantrell's political style being similar, even though they're politically, ideologically very different. Jeff Landry is a lot like Donald Trump, and Clancy Dubose once wrote an editorial and he said, Latoya Cantrell is the female Donald Trump. And, of course, different parties and different political spectrum, but one similarity is, you know, Donald Trump, he'd be at these rallies and he'd say the media, meaning you, Corey, is the enemy of the people, right? Well, Latoya Cantrell was doing that too, blaming stuff on the media. I don't know if Jeff Landry does it, but I do know he's like Trump, and Clancy Dubose called her the female Trump. Also, I got to agree with you 100% about Liz Merle, Jeff Landry, Helena Miranda. They just need to, for the sake of all of us, just chill out, you know, and focus on the big things. And because there were some press conferences last week where Liz Merle was really, really energetic, and I was just like, she needs to just dial it back a little bit, you know.
7: No, I think Liz Merle is a little more reasonable than the governor, and I think she will dial it back. I mean, she's already said I mean, I didn't like the whole comment. Like, hey, I'm not friends with the New Orleans people, but I will work with them. Jeff Landry's not even saying that. You know, Jeff Landry just, he has low ratings, believe it or not. You can love Jeff Landry, but his approval rating in Louisiana doesn't match his rhetoric. $150 billion in new jobs, Meta, Hyundai, Steve. People aren't seeing it. You know, the 30,000 new jobs created, I'm hearing it's more like 3,000. And then the economic boom of certain areas, when you're building an LNG facility or a Meta facility, and you've got 10, 20 times the construction workers compared to actual employees when the facility's up and running, yeah, you're going to have a little economic boom. All these people are coming in their trucks from Texas, Mississippi, Arkansas. They're staying at motels and work camps and eating at taco stands and, you know, trucks that are serving food, food trucks and pop-up restaurants and the like. People are making some money off these construction workers, but it's temporary. So I hope all these $150 billion, you know, Susan Bourgeois, all these economic moves for the state, I hope they're, you know, they pay off and it's tens of thousands of jobs.
8: Yeah, you don't know where it's going 3, 4, 5, 10 years from now. But, hey, a comment you just made about, I didn't know Liz Merle said she doesn't need to be friends with New Orleans. There's a New Orleanian that's very, and a Louisianian.
7: Well, she didn't say I don't need to be. She said I'm not friends with the people in New Orleans right now.
8: Well, that's
7: that
8: terrible.
7: Doesn't mean
8: you
7: I
8: know,
7: can't
8: like
7: work with them.
8: But you would like to think that we were friends with them. And this reminds me of a mentality, and I know Trump has it. You know, when people win an election, if they're gracious, they say, I'm governing everyone, even the people that didn't vote for me. I think that's kind of a Trump mentality. Like, I'm just governing for the people that voted for me, you know. So that's kind of that mentality, and I wish she would consider New Orleans her friend. But anyway, Corey, I'm going to hang up and listen. Thanks.
7: Thank you, Rob. Rob in New Orleans dialing us up. You can, too. 766-9480. 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Another scorcher out there. Stay hydrated. Ridiculously hot. Mario Brothers, a.k.a. Latinx, joins us. He's not only running the program, fielding your phone calls at 766-9480. He has an absurd crack cocaine habit. We wanted to discuss that with him. Mario, how's that going?
9: Oh, great. You know, just partying it up over here.
7: And where do you pick up the crack cocaine in the metro?
9: From Struts.
7: From Struts?
9: From Struts, yeah.
7: All right.
9: My guy Struts.
7: Let's move on. Mario, LSU picked fifth in the 16-team SEC.
9: Yeah, I feel like the SEC media shares that habit with me, man, the way they're talking. I was telling you off mic, but it's interesting how so many pundits covering LSU and other SEC teams are basically saying Lane Kiffin must reach the playoff, or even he must reach a championship in his first season, or be burned at the stake, be executed. But then they voted on the top teams in the SEC, and LSU was picked fifth best.
7: Well, but, you know, look who's in front of them. Georgia's one.
9: For sure.
7: You know, Texas is two.
9: For sure.
7: Then you can question the next two, but I wouldn't really. I mean, Ole Miss maybe shouldn't be three. A&M maybe should be three. A&M's four.
9: Okay.
7: So, I mean, A&M just had a really good year, had a ridiculous recruiting class, a nice transfer portal class.
9: Yeah.
7: Coach seems to know what he's doing.
9: Top four all playoff teams, yep. And LSU, I guess that's not the worst.
7: No, I mean, Ole Miss is a question. One is Golden going to be able to keep it going? It's like the Tulane thing.
9: For sure.
7: Are going to be able to keep it going or not? It's a question.
9: Yeah.
7: But, no, there's that. First off, Mario, I would say, you know, one side wants me to agree with you, like old school thinking, even partial old school, like, you need time to rebuild. It's not like Florida, where they've stumped for years. LSU's got a lot of talent. They just brought in a blank load of talent, like college football's never seen before in 1 year. Lane Kiffin's pretty much expected to win right away. I think I hate to say it, Mario, like less than double digit wins is probably a failure. And I know it's an insanely tough schedule. Pick the four toughest SEC opponents. They've got to split those four.
9: Exactly.
7: And win all the rest.
9: I'm just trying, like, just like when we broached this topic this time last year, just trying to be objective.
7: You nailed it last year. Everybody else was 9, 10, 11 wins.
9: It is a seven-win team making a coaching change. You're asking for at least three more wins.
7: With 60 new players out of, you know, a 95-man roster. So, whatever, 85-man, 60 new players. 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
3: You can say anything you please about me, but don't say anything bad about Blue Boy.
4: Down, Blue Boy! Good buddy.
5: It's so true. Don't say anything bad or disparaging about Blue Boy. He's an innocent, kind, loving creature. Doesn't want to harm anybody. He's just, he's into, a, you know, all about a good time. Mario, it's not a Dr. Seuss book, but I think Dr. Seuss, you know, it was like part of his group. It was called Go Dogs Go. Are you familiar with this wonderful book?
6: Go Dogs Go? No, yes. I can't say that I am.
5: Yes.
6: I love Dr. Seuss.
5: But I was going to describe what it is, but I'm going to let you Google it. Okay. Go Dogs Go and read the AI description of what goes on. I mean, essentially, it's a bunch of dogs, and they drive around in cars, and they end up in this... they go to this tree where there's a big party on top of the tree.
6: Yeah, it describes the actions and interactions of a group of highly mobile dogs who operate cars and other conveyances in pursuit of work, play, and a final mysterious goal, which is a dog party.
5: Where's the dog party?
6: Okay, spoilers here, I guess. But,
5: it's on top of a tree, if I'm not mistaken.
6: Yeah, it's not really.
5: Trampolines ahead. You know, volleyball court set up there.
6: Yeah, it looks like an awesome children's book.
5: Can you go to images, Mario?
6: Yeah.
5: Do you see a tree with the big party going on?
6: Go dog, go. Let's do go dog, go dog party.
5: There you
6: set
5: go.
6: Set up our illustrations. Yeah,
5: what's going on the tree?
6: There, one's climbing a ladder, it looks like.
5: Yeah.
6: Oh, he's got a hat with a bunch of stuff. Oh, here we go. Here's the tree.
5: Are they partying up there? What, do you want to be on top of that tree with those dogs?
6: It looks like a good time.
5: It looks like a damn good time.
6: A dog party, a big dog party. Big dogs, little dogs, red dogs, blue dogs, yellow dogs, green dogs, black dogs, and white dogs are all at a dog party. What a dog party.
5: Yeah, and describe what you're seeing on that tree, Mario.
6: It's...

0: falling yet, dude. Good vibes.
1: Yeah, no one's falling. And the female dog with the hat, like you said, with all the boxes and stuff hanging from it, it's a hell of a hat.
0: I can't believe I've never heard of this Dr. Seuss book.
1: It's a great kid's book. It's a great adult book. Go Dogs Go. Nothing bad about it. It
0: looks like the predecessor to Redfish, Bluefish with the red dog, blue dog.
1: Well, those are pure Dr. Seuss. I forgot who wrote this. It wasn't Dr. Seuss.
0: It's P.D. Eastman.
1: Yeah, Eastman, exactly.
0: Part of the Dr. Seuss, but yeah.
1: Yeah, family of books.
0: Legendary.
1: Yeah. What's not to like I said. 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And finally, if you need a commercial truck, van, or SUV, right across the parish, Lamarck, Crescent City, Ford, and Elmwood for nearly 80 years. Mario, you need to pull up the Sopranos issue where Tony gets upset at his son for giggling online with his friends. Anthony Jr. Tony just gets infuriated. It's kind of like me right now when I looked at you and you're on the phone texting and you're giggling by yourself. Like giggling and laughing at the phone. It's kind of scary. I want you to watch that Sopranos episode and learn. I'm Tony Soprano.
0: Got you.
1: Do you want to get whacked?
0: No.
1: Do you want me to go down to the meat place that we get sandwiches during the day and use the saw to cut up your body?
0: No.
1: Stick it in a suitcase and throw it out in the marsh somewhere in New Orleans East?
0: I'm sorry for looking at memes with 100 seconds left in the show.
1: There you go. Alright. Apology accepted.
0: It was a funny one, in my defense.
1: It was a funny one.
0: Yes.
1: What's funny is LSU Hoops. You saw that Will Wade's basketball schedule was released, LSU's schedule?
0: Yes. That was a heck of a stat you were giving earlier.
1: I went online. I was like, damn, I want to see the team. On the LSU basketball website, they had Will Wade and his four assistant coaches, all their photos.
0: Yep.
1: Above them is the team. Four players total, not even their pictures.
0: Man.
1: Just the little, like, you know, the photo insert here thing.
0: Man, well, they got to fill that thing out before the end of the season.
1: They're more coaches than players, Mario. They couldn't field a starting five right now.
0: Our guy Kent Lowe is going to be hard at work filling out that roster.
1: Kent Lowe might have a semester of eligibility left. He might be starting at point guard.
0: Hopefully he does. They might need him.
1: Anyway, I think Kent Lowe is an LSU-S graduate, if I'm not mistaken. But he's been at LSU since I was a student. I got in touch with Kent Lowe to get Will Wade on this show via email. Kent Lowe was working at LSU in the late 80s.
0: He probably helped you out. He's been pretty good with that stuff.
1: Yeah, Kent Lowe's a good man.
0: In my experience,
1: he's
0: at least.
1: He's a good guy.
0: Always got me interviews, as long as you did the protocol, right?
1: Anyway, Will Wade and his staff, more coaches than players on the roster right now. Saints report to training camp later this week. We'll go in depth. No, we won't. We'll talk about Fred Magoo for days, and then when they cut to 75, he's the one getting cut. But we're going to talk about him for days because, you know, he might be at the Swamp Room bartending and go get a Swamp Burger from the Saints guy who's getting cut, where they're going to be talking about him in the sports media for days and days. Oh, boy. Thanks for joining us, New Orleans, on a Monday. There's the star of the show. He doesn't say much during the program, but at the top of each hour, very important, he ends the show in style. It's the wonderful Blue Boy. He's saying, have a great afternoon, happy Monday. See tomorrow, mañana. Throwing in a little Spanish, huh, buddy? Mi amigo, pero.
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0: news this hour from Town Hall. I'm Keith Peters in Washington. President Trump says the Senate should skip its August break and focus on passing a voting bill.
1: The SAVE Act has to be done. They shouldn't leave town. I'm not going to stop them from doing it, but they should get the SAVE Act done. If they don't get it done, it's going to be a very bad thing for the party.
0: Senate Majority Leader John Thune said he would also like to see the SAVE Act pass, but it has not had enough support.
2: We voted on it 2, 3, 4, 5 times already. We had it up on the floor for an extended period of time, so, but I'm still, show me how this ends. What's the picture of victory at the end?
0: But a small but vocal group of Republicans have joined Trump's call. Utah Senator Mike Lee escalated his pressure last week, saying it could affect leadership support after November. Shots have been fired at the U.S. consulate in Toronto, Canada.
3: No reports of injury, but police found a single shell casing and damage to the building's facade. A high-speed chase followed, and the town's deputy police chief is vowing to bring those responsible to justice. The consulate was previously targeted in March, leading to arrests. Authorities are investigating possible links to gun-for-hire networks, which have also targeted synagogues and Jewish-owned bakeries in the city. I'm Lisa Dwyer.
0: A federal judge tossed out a lawsuit Monday from an interfaith group that challenged the legitimacy of President Trump's Religious Liberty Commission, dismissing claims that its overwhelmingly conservative Christian makeup lacked a legally required balance of viewpoints. Judge John P. Cronin said that although a federal law requires that advisory commissions have a balance of viewpoints, it didn't specify how this should be done. On Wall Street, the Dow by 262 points. More at townhall.com.
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0: Communist China is striving to become a major global player in the burgeoning field of artificial intelligence.
5: Shares of Chinese memory chip maker CXMT have soared as the company started trading in Shanghai, in mainland China's biggest IPO in recent years. CXMT raised at least $8.6 billion. The company makes chips used in areas including AI servers and consumer electronics like smartphones. Although it still trails giants like SK Hynix and Micron, CXMT is playing a crucial role in China's AI push. Rich Thomason reporting.
0: Philippine President Ferdinand Marcos Jr. has denounced China in a veiled rebuke in his State of the Nation speech. He vowed on Monday that his government will defend a 2016 arbitration ruling that invalidated Beijing's expansive claims in the disputed South China Sea. News and analysis at townhall.com. A college general manager has been placed on administrative leave. We hear more on this developing story from correspondent Mike Hempen reporting.
6: North Carolina football general manager Mike Lombardi has been placed on administrative leave. The school has not provided any details as to why. Lombardi joined North Carolina football coach Bill Belichick in making the move from the NFL to college when the school hired Belichick in December 2024. A few months later, Lombardi said the goal was to run the North Carolina program similar to an NFL team, saying the Tar Heels considered themselves the 33rd NFL team. North Carolina went just 4-8 in Belichick's first season. The Tar Heels open his second season against TCU in Dublin, Ireland on August 29th. I'm Mike Hemp.
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10: And now, The Lounge with Mike Horn.
11: Ooh, we got a big kickoff week show for The Lounge. This edition here with yours truly, host Michael Horn. That's me, Madison Hernandez. That's her. How you doing, Madison?
9: I'm doing fabulous, Mike. How are you?
11: That's great. We got some good guests. Who do we have?
9: We have the founder and president of Invest USA, Michael Lutz. He's given us the USA report.
11: And the World Report. He's got a bunch of updates from Iran as well. Who else?
9: Then we have Stephen Williford giving us our Second Amendment news.
11: He's on his way to the gunowners.org gun show. Get a whole big deal from him. Who else?
9: Then we have Mark Norpupali. He's the author of New Jersey Hot Dogs, A Frank History.
11: I like hot dogs. I like New York until Mondani took it over. So let's check that out. And who else?
9: Mark again.
11: Oh,
9: he'll be on for two segments.
11: There'll be two segments here today. Yeah, that'll be good. All right, we got a lot of famous birthdays this week. If you have a birthday, you're in good company with some great birthday people. Alex Rodriguez. A-Rod, the baseball star who hit more than 600 home runs in 22 Major League Baseball seasons. He was a 14-time All-Star, and he's an announcer these days, and he does a good job. I like A-Rod. Jackie Kennedy Onassis, born July 28, 1929. She has since passed away, former First Lady of the United States, the widow of the assassinated President John F. Kennedy, was seen throughout the world as a symbol of American style, elegance, and grace, especially the image of her in that pink Chanel suit and that matching pillbox hat in the aftermath of her husband's assassination. I think maybe one of the classiest first ladies, topped only by Melania Trump. Both two beautiful women who dress well and represent the office of the First Lady. Now, Will Wheaton, and there have been some great First Ladies, by the way. Will Wheaton, born July 29, 1972, he was in Stand By Me. He also played Wesley Crusher in Star Trek The Next Generation. See, this is why I'm not into The Next Generation. The most personality person in that whole cast was the android, Data. You know, the captain sat around, "Make it so. Make it so," you know. I think the captain was pretty good. Number One, as he was called. You know, give me a break. But then you got this punk kid in charge of the controls. Really? You got to get into an attack on Rigel 12, and you got a freaking teenager in there who was in Stand By Me controlling everything? Not making it so. You agree with me, Madison?
9: I'm afraid to not agree with you on this.
11: Thank you very much. Yes, thank you. Arnold Schwarzenegger just got, through watching him in The Expendables, bodybuilder, actor, politician, Conan the Barbarian, Predator, The Terminator, Total Recall, one of my favorite films, And Jingle All the Way, another great film. I do like his things, you know. The Divorce is Final. This is a Total Recall. Born July 10th, 1947. So, kind of an interesting guy. Now, this week in history, first jet-propelled airline, the British de Havilland Comet, makes its maiden test flight in England July 27th, 1949. The jet engine ultimately revolutionizes the airline industry. July 28th, 1868. Three-quarters of the states ratified the 14th Amendment, granting citizenship to all persons born or naturalized in the United States. Still a thing for debate. July 29, 1954, Fellowship of the Ring. That's the first volume of Lord of the Rings trilogy. July 29, 1958, U.S. Congress passes legislation establishing the National Aeronautics and Space Administration, NASA. And July 30th, 1999, The Blair Witch Project. What a scary film. I watched it in a park, and the sprinklers came on in the last 10 minutes. We'll be back.
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0: to the lounge. I'm your host, Michael Horn, on the Nation Show with up-to-the-minute reports of what the heck's going on here in the world. One of our regular contributors, founder and president of InvestUSA, Michael Letts. You say, well, who is Michael Letts? He's the founder and president, the CEO of InvestUSA. What is InvestUSA? It's a national grassroots nonprofit organization that's helping hundreds of communities provide thousands of bulletproof and active shooter vests for their police forces and frontline responders through education, public relations, sponsorship, and fundraising programs. Michael, by the way, also has over 30 years of law enforcement experience under his belt, hence his pro-police stance for his brothers and sisters in blue. He also has a radio show. It's carried on stations around the country and right here on CRNTalk.com. 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Michael, welcome back to the show. How's your week been going?
1: Always a privilege to be with you, Mike. Thank you. Your weekend was going well. There was a lot of things that occurred with Iran over the weekend. People want to know how come we were blown for 13 nights in a row. How come we eased off?
0: You know, we've been dark. We've been dark for a while. What's the deal?
1: Here's the deal. First of all, take it from the top. Iran is begging for negotiations again. Now, that why did we not react very strongly about that? We don't believe him anymore. I don't think anybody does. You can't believe
0: him. No, I don't.
1: But I will tell you this. We have said if there's going to be negotiations with a new entity, we would be happy to hear from a new administration that's going to come in. Not the old. The old has lost its ability to be viewed as trustworthy. And so there is a new entity. In fact, the former son of the Shah from Iran back
0: there
1: in
0: you go.
1: 1980, said that he, interesting part, that he would help lead a coalition to put together a democracy for Iran and would help get it started. And then he would step aside and have national elections when they elect a president. First time in their history. But boy, that would be, what a huge change that would be for the Middle East. That's exactly where they need to be. So that's being negotiated behind the scenes. So we have agreed to step back for a couple of days and allow them to see if they can pull this together, which I quite frankly believe they have a very good chance of doing. But at the meantime, we also, there are a couple of things that need to be addressed. There was concern, Fox News and others were saying that General Kane, Dean Kane, was saying we did not have enough munitions, we were running out of munitions. That report is not accurate. We have plenty of munitions. What the report is saying, and where there is merit, is we have typically, since World War II, had enough munitions to have full-scale operations on what we call two fronts, Eastern and a Western Front. We are precariously low of being able to have two fronts right now open. There's nothing even considered for that. But that has always been the philosophy. Always have enough ordinances to do two fronts if it ever occurred.
0: Right.
1: And so we will be addressing that, but that has nothing to do with whether we can continue to move forward in Iran or not. But while we're addressing that, the other thing that came about was, what are we going to do? Because we now know that China is, particularly China, but even some of Russia, have been providing material and logistical support to help Iran rebuild its nuclear program. We're not talking about nuclear energy. We're talking about nuclear weapons. And they've been storing that at Pike Mountain, which is the one place that they think is so deep in the mountain that we cannot get to. And so you're going to hear on national news, well, the president is screwed now because the only way to do it is we're going to have to send in troops. And it's too big of an operation just to send in special ops for a day or so. They'll have to make a commitment. Large division will have to go in and just hold the area for months at a time while we excavate, et cetera, which will put our troops at risk and there could be casualties. But we have technology that nobody's saying anything about. But trust me, can get to those bunkers all the way as deep as they are and eliminate, basically take them out now, almost. And so if I give you some hints, you can figure out yourself, why do you think we have a new military operation called Space Force?
0: He talks about that, the president, all the time.
1: So, you know, in the technology is there, don't buy that one either, that we're being forced in. Why are you hearing all these things? Because the leftists see the midterm elections. They feel, because Fox News issued a poll that said that 2/3 or 67% of Americans want the war over with today. If you look at the actual poll, that's not what it said. They misinterpreted it. What the poll said is they're anxious for bringing closure. Why?
0: Yeah.
1: Because,
0: I mean, who doesn't want a war over with?
1: Exactly.
0: But it's like, we've got to get some results there in the Middle East so that this crazed lunatic country calms down and takes care of its people first and has a new government in place.
1: Yeah, you're exactly right. I think you hit it very eloquently there, Mike. I mean, yes, we all want some lower gas prices, lower this, lower that, but we also recognize that we don't want to sell our souls for a bowl of porridge. We're not willing to sell the future of our children and our grandchildren just because we want to save an extra dollar or two. So, no, the poll was wrong. The reason why you're hearing all this right now is because midterm elections, they desperately want you to be frustrated and upset with the agenda that's occurred over the last couple of years, and to vote for the leftist liberals so they can do nothing but try to impeach the president, tie him up for his last 2 years, and get nothing accomplished. We're not going to buy that as Americans. We're going to get the job done. We know what it is. We know how we're going to do it, and we're just going to finish the task.
0: All right. So what about New York? What are we going to do with this Mondani guy? He's driving me nuts.
1: Well, here's the interesting quote really with Mondani. He has so destroyed New York that it is unreal. But here's where he's crossed this line now. He now thinks that he is the president of New York, or the president of the country, for that matter. Well, how does he translate that? Well, first of all, he said, I'm going to arrest Netanyahu if he comes into New York.
0: How can a mayor of New York arrest him if he's in New York?
1: You put it this way, you cannot touch a dignitary. That is only federal. Nobody, only the presidency's office can do that. Nobody else can. So he got shot down with that. So then the next thing he's going to do is he has decided that he will have total control over illegal immigrants, and we welcome one, welcome all. The more illegal immigrants we have in New York, the better. Well, he's fixing to find out that he has no control over that either, because we are getting up for a major operation in New York. Just give you a heads up now. And there will be major ICE agents there, and we're going to start bringing New York safety once again, because they're losing it fast.
0: And your thought on the correspondence, a dinner in 15 seconds?
1: What an insult to invite a speaker and then try to insult them while you're talking. They can do better.
0: Yeah, there were some good moments in it. I enjoy it anytime Trump talks. Find out more on all these topics and more at Michael's website, investusa.org, investusa.org. We'll talk to Michael later in the week. Michael, have a great one. Everybody, investusa.org.
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0: back to the lounge. I'm your host, Michael Horn. We know you have choices in talk radio. Thanks for spending time with us. All right, one of our regular contributors and a great guy. We love him. He's here with us a couple of times a week. Stephen Williford. He is known as the good guy with a gun. We're talking about he represents Gun Owners of America, but he's known around the country as the good guy with a gun because he helped stop the largest Texas mass shooting in the history of the state in 2017. You can find out more about him at thebarefootdefender.com, and you can go to gunowners.org to hear about everything else he talks about. Stephen, you're on your way out of town. Where are you headed?
1: I'm headed for Gold in Des Moines, Iowa. It's our annual convention. I think we have 20,000 people pre-signed for Gold.
0: This is the gunowners.org convention, huh?
1: Yes, that's Gun Owners of America convention. You know, we have it once a year. This is our third annual. And our first 2 years, we outgrew Knoxville. We had a contract for Knoxville, Tennessee. For the first 2 years, we did it in Knoxville, and now we've moved to a bigger venue. We're going to have a range day on Thursday. We're going to have media day on Friday, and then Saturday and Sunday, it will be open to the public.
0: Well, this is not the shoot show. That's a different convention, right?
1: The SHOT Show? Oh, yeah. Yeah, that's you know, that's with Shooting Sports Foundation.
0: Yeah.
1: This is actually put on by Gun Owners America. Brownells helped sponsor our event, and it's gonna be a good one.
0: Hi. So let's get an update from you, Stephen Williford. A lot of stuff going on here today. First off, shooting in Arizona, was it? And now the residents, supposedly they're concerned over ongoing rampant violence. Well, of course they are. But if you don't have the right to keep and bear arms, how are you going to keep it under control?
1: Absolutely. So, you know, criminals are going to do what criminals do, and that's why they are criminals. And arm the citizens and get rid of gun-free zones, and most of it will take care of itself.
0: That's kind of the key to this whole thing here. And is that going to be one of the topics you guys talk about? What's going to be going on this year at the gunowners.org show?
1: Well, we're going to be talking about a lot of our recent wins and things coming up, like Supreme Court granting cert for common-owned sporting rifles, you know, modern sporting rifles. And
0: right.
1: Bans for those and standard capacity magazines and Some of the wins that we've done, you know, getting the $200 fee off of the stamp process for short barrel rifles, shotguns, and suppressors. We're going to be looking forward to and talking about things like national reciprocity, so that you don't cross an imaginary boundary and end up a felon because you're carrying a gun. Shall not be infringed means exactly that. The right to bear arms shouldn't differ from one state to another. There should be a constant.
0: You're absolutely right. How come there's a difference? Each state makes their own laws. The Bill of Rights is a federal law, part of the Constitution, your right to keep and bear arms. So these states keep trying to manufacture these laws to change things in their own states. It is just, I don't know, Stephen, it is just, defies all reason in my brain.
1: Well, see, people don't understand. The states have rights in regard to other things. But when it comes to our Bill of Rights, no, if you're going to be part of this great experiment of America, then the Bill of Rights are a constant through all of the states. And that's one thing that is a constant, is the Bill of Rights. And the Bill of Rights, obviously, First Amendment, freedom of speech, religion, freedom to assemble, and things like that. And the Second Amendment, the freedom to be able to own and bear arms. And that's the way this country was designed. anything outside of the Bill of Rights and things like that, states do have a lot of leeway to decide on their own for different laws. But shall not be infringed means shall not be infringed. It's part of the Bill of Rights, and those are God-granted rights, not rights granted by any government.
0: Can anybody go to the gun show that's coming up here at gunowners.org, find out the info, and go?
1: Yep, go to gunowners.org. Please sign up. It's only $25 for an annual membership.
0: Unbelievable.
2: Louisiana Radio Network, I'm Jeff Palermo. A new headset that uses brain stimulation to slow the progression of Alzheimer's disease could soon be available, and Ochsner Health is partnering with Cognito Therapeutics to make it happen. Ochsner Regional Medical Director, Dr. Richard Zweifler.
3: If we have an option to help slow the decline, that's game-changing.
2: Ochsner expects FDA approval could come by next June. Through its partnership with Cognito Therapeutics, Zweifler says the goal is to make the treatment available to Ochsner patients as soon as possible. The heat for the first half of this week will be downright brutal. LSU health climatologist Barry Kimes says an area of high pressure is pumping warm, moist air in from the Gulf, preventing clouds from forming. Combine that with above normal humidity levels, making it that much more unbearable.
4: Heat index values between 105, 110. I wouldn't even be surprised to see some numbers up close to 115 as this week moves on.
2: LRN.
5: LSU is more than just football scores. It's recruiting battles, NIL, SEC politics, coaching decisions, public records, financial decisions worth hundreds of millions of dollars. 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
2: The Louisiana Department of Education handed out some big awards this past weekend. Your Teacher of the Year is Alicia Butler. She teaches dual enrollment English and intermediate Braille at the Louisiana School for the Visually Impaired in Baton Rouge. Butler says she's proud to be a teacher in Louisiana.
6: I wanted to be a teacher ever since I was in third grade, and so just for this to come full circle is just so humbling.
2: By winning the award, Butler gets to drive a new Mercedes-Benz for a year. The Louisiana Principal of the Year is Lauren Rentrop at Patterson Junior High in St. Mary Parish. Rentrop was shocked when she won.
7: It is still surreal. This is something that I never imagined could be possible.
2: Additional statewide honorees include Sarah Corley of Alexandria, who was named Louisiana Early Childhood Leader of the Year. Katie Weber, a ninth grade English teacher at Fountain Blue High School in St. Tammany Parish, who was selected as New Teacher of the Year. I'm Jeff Palermo, LouisianaRadioNetwork.com.
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0: And welcome back to the show. I'm your host, Michael Horn. Madison and Ann is where we're headed.
1: We're headed over to Mark Nuor Pierpaoli. We are talking about his book, New Jersey Hot Dogs, A Frank History.
0: All right, we got Mark here in the house. Mark Nuor Pierpaoli, and he's the author of the New Jersey Hot Dogs, A Frank History. Let me tell you, there's a lot of great history behind hot dogs. And from the what they call the Rippers to chili-smothered Texas Wieners, the famous Italian hot dog piled with fried potatoes, seems like New Jersey has been involved in a lot. So we've brought in our guest here, Mark Nuor Pierpaoli. And tell me a little bit about this, Mark. Welcome to the show. How did you get involved in hot dogs and writing books about them?
2: Thanks for having me, and happy National Hot Dog Day.
0: Thank you. You too.
2: National holiday. I got involved in all this kind of way back in 2013. I took a trip to Europe, and I backpacked across the whole continent. I was, you know, in my 20s, and on a limited budget. So every place that I went, I was kind of stuck to the street meat for most of my meals. And I'm kind of struck at how every country, even every region, has its own sausage. And, you know, the difference between a Spanish chorizo and, you know, a Polish kielbasa and, you know, English bangers and mash. It just kind of struck me as really cool. And now on the way home, I was like, oh, well, I wish there was something like that in America, you know? And I pretty quickly realized there is. We do it with hot dogs, and we don't change the hot dog too much from one place to another. There are some differences, but really we focus on the toppings. And so I said, wow, you know, I wonder if I could start to look at different hot dogs from all around the country. And that was my original goal, right, to kind of go as far as I could and eat hot dogs all across the U.S. But I never made it out of New Jersey, where I live.
0: Wow, so you found there was so much history in New Jersey that you just started there. And tell us about your book. You've got this New Jersey Hot Dogs, A Frank History.
2: Yeah, it's part travel guide, part history, and it's all love letter to my home state, New Jersey. I go into the history of people coming to America and bringing with them their own culinary traditions and kind of the neighborhoods where they were crammed into in the early 1900s. The American hot dog was kind of already established, so they just started putting their own toppings on the most American thing they could find and selling it to people. And that's kind of how we get all of our different hot dog serving styles.
0: And we're like Nathan's and Hebrew National started in New Jersey as well.
2: Nathan was New York, Coney Island, pretty close, but a lot of people would go out to the beach, go out to the shore, and when they passed through New York, they would sample these hot dogs, and when they settled right, in the greater region, that is New Jersey, right? We always talk about the greater region surrounding New York. They just mean New Jersey,
0: yeah.
2: The northern half of the state for the most part.
0: All right, let's get into it a little bit now. Our guest here is author, and let me take another stab at this, Mark Nuor Pierpaoli. Did I get that right?
2: Very close, and most people just call me Mark NP, so I'm going to save you a lot of
0: things. All right, he's the author of this book, New Jersey Hot Dogs, A Frank History. I mentioned rippers. I don't know what a ripper is. Is that the first hot dog?
2: So a ripper is a New Jersey kind of unique specialty. And it's not about the toppings, but it's about how it's prepared, right?
0: How's it prepared?
2: Most places are like dirty water dogs, right? You boil the hot dog, you might throw them on a grill. In New Jersey, we deep fry our hot dogs.
0: Ooh.
2: And that's pretty much the standard for all of our different serving styles form on a foundation of a deep fried hot dog. They're called rippers because the casing split in the boiling oil.
0: I know, I've seen that. My mom used to boil them, and they would split. I didn't like that as a kid. Is that okay with you?
2: Well, I mean, the ripper is pretty much what we grew up eating around here, so.
0: And that's what I was eating then. I was eating a ripper, wasn't I?
2: If it was deep fried, yes.
0: Okay, deep fried is better than boiling, I think. No, I'm not into the boiling at all. Deep fried would be better. Okay, and then you said Texas, is it known as a wiener then in Texas?
2: Yeah, so the Texas wiener is pretty interesting. We intentionally misspell it over in New Jersey. We put the E before the I.
0: Why?
2: That's a mystery. I tried to get to the heart of that, but it may have been one person misspelled it on their sign, and there were so many copycats that they just incorporated it into their own signs. But we can't really know for sure.
0: Okay, and then you got the Italian hot dog is piled high with fried potatoes. Is that correct?
2: Yeah, so it's served in kind of a half loaf of round Italian bread. We call it pizza bread.
0: Yeah.
2: And it's easily scooped out and then stuffed with hot dogs or even deep-fried sausages, Italian sausages. Got onions, peppers, and then, that's right, potatoes on top.
0: Is that kind of like a Chicago dog?
2: It's different from anything else I've ever had. The Chicago dog is kind of dragged through the garden, right? A lot of tomatoes, pickles, and
0: peppers,
2: things like that. Yeah. But the Italian hot dog is just straight up greasy, wonderful deliciousness.
0: That's it. We put everything we can possibly find. Thank you, Mark. I want you to try it. It's good. It's kind of like a sausage sandwich. Thank you, sir. All right, we're talking. Can you hang in, Mark? We got to have you in for another segment here. Mark MP, Mark Neuer Pier Paoli, I believe is his name, is the author. The main thing is, his book is called New Jersey Hot Dogs, A Frank History. Where can we get the book?
2: Available on online retailers, Amazon, Barnes & Noble. I'm actually doing a signing today in New Jersey at Russ Ayers Hot Dogs in Bordentown, New Jersey. I give them away free hot dogs if anybody buys the book.
0: You got to be our new hot dog expert. I got to get a copy of that book. I'm a hot dog fanatic. Mark, hang in with us. We're talking hot dogs today on this National Hot Dog Day.
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0: Welcome back to National Hot Dog Day. I'm Michael Horn, your host. Madison Hernandez, Sydney Hubbard here, our guest. Author Mark Neuer Pioli. He is an author of the book New Jersey Hot Dogs, A Frank History. And to review, if you joined us late here today, you say you went to Germany, you found out that a lot of German immigrants had sausages. People discover and brought them here to this country. But it seems like New Jersey is considered one of the premier hot dog destinations in the United States, with a lot of regional styles. So they've got a lot of hot dog culture. So let's run through them again. The Italian hot dog started in Newark in the 1930s. Italian American, obviously, served on Italian pizza bread. Anything else?
1: Just the original purveyors were a family known as the Rassiopis, served out of a restaurant called Jimmy Buff.
0: Not Buffett, just Jimmy Buff.
1: Jimmy Buff.
0: Yeah, that's it.
1: He got the name because he was a good bluffer while he played poker.
0: Jimmy Bluff. I'll raise you some fried potatoes, peppers, and onions. Thinking this one's got peppers, onions, and potatoes on it. And this is a signature New Jersey food. Okay, the Ripper in North Jersey. Deep fried, you said, until it bursts or rips. And so it's got a crispy exterior and a juicy interior. A lot of hot dog stands have that. The Texas Wiener, it's not originated in Texas, was it?
1: Has nothing to do with Texas. Everything to do with New Jersey and kind of the surrounding area. A lot of these immigrants who came to America were serving their ethnic food on top of a hot dog, right? So it's a Greek chili sauce, and it has like a Mediterranean flavor. But how do you sell something that is really foreign to a lot of people? You give it the most American name you can think of.
0: Yep.
1: So over in New Jersey, we have this idea of, you know, big, spicy Texas wieners, and that's kind of how the name originated.
0: Now, it's topped with meat sauce, mustard, and chopped onion, spicy meat sauce, is that right?
1: It's not spicy hot, but it is definitely full of aromatic spices.
0: It sounds like a precursor of the chili dog.
1: It is, yeah, it's essentially a chili dog. It's a Greek chili, and sweet. It's got like nutmeg and cinnamon. They put it on their spaghetti over in Greece.
0: Yeah, so there's a Greek inspired by the diners and restaurants there. Now, what about the Jersey Shore dog?
1: Yeah, I call them the Jumbo Jersey Footlongs.
0: Mm.
1: And these are just straight novelty. You know, they're just really big quarter-pound hot dogs, hang off both ends of the bun. They're cooked on a grill, and the grill kind of has three temperatures from left to right, which is hot, hotter, and hottest. And they're kind of marched along the grill, where you can see them cooking, and you walk into the store and you smell them. They're ready when they're deeply charred on both sides.
0: Love that.
1: Kind of curvy and they flip. So
0: that's mine. The grilled Jersey Shore hot dogs. Now you say there's the culture there in New Jersey. There's got to be a lot of hot dog stands all over the place. Are there some legendary ones that if we go to Jersey, we definitely want to stop by?
1: Oh, yeah.
0: What's my bucket list for hot dog stands in Jersey? Give us a few.
1: Absolutely. I've been to over 200 hot dog stands.
0: Oh, boy.
1: Kind of in. Yeah. And they're not all iconic, and some of them don't get a second visit, but some of them just stay on my permanent list. Most lists that you're going to find will start with Rutt's Hut up in Clifton, New Jersey. Since 1928, a famous roadside stand. They might not have originated the Ripper. We don't know who did, really, but they fully embraced it. So it's known as the home of the Ripper, home of the deep-fried hot dog. And most places, even national outlets, will agree this is probably the best hot dog that you can find in the country.
0: Give us another. What's another legendary hot dog stand?
1: I mentioned Jimmy Buff's.
0: Yep.
1: And the Rassiopi family, they're still operating their original hot dog stand. They moved locations a few times. They've opened up a few different places where you can...

0: go, but Jimmy Buff's is like the original Italian hot dog.
1: B-U-F-F, is that right? Jimmy Buff?
0: That's right, yeah.
1: There's what else?
0: Places you can go that serve a good Italian hot dog. Dickie D's is another.
1: Dickie D's, I like that.
0: Dickie D's, yeah, they're still in Newark. So even though the Rastiopi's and Jimmy Buff's aren't in Newark proper anymore, we still refer to it as the Newark style Italian hot dog.
1: This is great. Oh, boy. Any kind of a debate as to which hot dog style reigns supreme there in New Jersey?
0: Listen, all we do in New Jersey is argue about hot dogs.
1: I'll bet. All right.
0: Yeah, everyone's got their favorite. Everyone knows the right way, and they want to say which one's the best. Most people just like the one that they grew up eating or the one closest to where they live.
1: Is there like a hot dog trail? A lot of people have a trail. Is there a legendary hot dog trail we could take and you talk about in your book?
0: It's a small state, so you can go from one end to the other.
1: Love it.
0: A couple of hours. So if you really wanted to dedicate your day to having hot dogs across the state, you could. I would recommend taking it in a more of a piecemeal approach.
1: Yeah.
0: Because we have hot dog serving styles that are just completely different from one
1: to
0: the other.
1: Make a week out of it. Okay, the book is New Jersey Hot Dogs, A Frank History. Where do we get it?
0: You can pick it up on Amazon, Barnes & Noble, directly from the publisher, Arcadia Press. If you use the code LORE24, L-O-R-E-24, you can get 15% off your order straight from
1: you. Got a website quickly. What is it?
0: Social media is called I Never Sausage a Hot Dog.
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1: Good show today. Good show. I like it. Here's Julie Michael Horn along with Madison Hernandez. Now, the best part of the show, my favorite part, Madison.

0: Heard trial. But in this teaser trailer, we get to see Ebenezer interact with, obviously, the Ghost of Christmas Past, Bob Cratchit, and the text reads on the screen, "The name you know, the story you don't." So I'm wondering if they are taking on a little bit of a different adaptation of the 1843 A Christmas Carol. Because, you know, we all know that the classic story goes, it revolves around Ebenezer. He's a bitter old man. He's seeking moral redemption after being visited by a number of memorable ghosts on Christmas Eve. But I don't know. I think this one might be a little bit more of a darker adaptation of the story. However, the trailer seems kind of lighthearted. Now, if you want to see this movie, it's going to hit theaters November 13th, so mark your calendars.
1: Wow.
0: I'm excited for this.
1: I actually am excited, too. I got to start seeing movies. I miss a good movie. Now, what else you got?
0: All right, speaking of actors and movies, Tom Holland, as our Spider-Man, he was recently on that interview show Hot Ones with his co-star, John Bernthal. And Tom Holland became the first star to do something on that show. It was quite memorable. They, the two stars were asking or answering questions alongside the host, Sean Evans, and they were obviously sampling the progressively spicier wings as the show usually goes. And by the end, Holland did something that no former guest had ever done. He threw up on camera.
1: Oh boy, and they kept it on?
0: and he said, he was obviously shocked by the fact that he had thrown up, but he even said to the producers, he said, "You can use that." And then he looked at the camera and said, "Look, Louis Vuitton, I got none of it on my clothes." So took the moment in stride, and that's all you can really ask for with that, huh?
1: Yeah, I would have just said, you know what, you can't use that. Erase it. Use blue chunks. Come on.
0: I mean, you don't really see him do it. He leans over the table, and you just see his co-star start cracking up.
1: You swallow, and you get that kind of stuff that makes your stomach want to blow chunks out, that kind of taste in your mouth.
0: Yeah, I think that's called cyclospora.
1: Is that what it's called?
0: Yeah, speaking of which, I'm still curious as to whether they've nailed down the cause. Because I've still been eating bagged lettuce. So
1: you have been?
0: I've been eating it.
1: Yeah, that's good.
0: I've just been avoiding Taylor Farms at the moment.
1: All right, what else you got?
0: All right, Sean Diddy Combs is back in the news. He's reportedly in solitary confinement after a fight with a fellow inmate.
1: Oh,
0: he's currently behind bars at a low-security federal facility, FIC Fort Dix in New Jersey. And the music mogul, while serving a sentence for being convicted of two counts of transportation to engage in prostitution, he was in a prison fight that started after an inmate had insulted him, but it was quickly stopped by staff. But we're not sure if that's going to affect his release date, which is currently slated for February of 2028.
1: Another thing. He's still in prison, this guy?
0: Yeah, for a couple more years.
1: Yeah.
0: I mean, unless he gets an early release.
1: Yeah, well, you know, sometimes they get a free pass, but it's a good thing. You know, the time fits the crime, right?
0: Yeah, you shouldn't get a free pass just because you're famous.
1: I agree.
2: Heat advisory till 8 o'clock tonight. That's coming back tomorrow. If not, a extreme heat warning that may go into effect for potential feels like temperatures around 115. Very dangerous. We'll be back there at least up to 110, if not higher, tomorrow. Potential record-breaking heat with about a 20% chance of a thunderstorm popping up. That'll be the same for Wednesday. Then it's about 50, 60% coverage area Thursday and Friday. Scattered storms coming to us over the weekend could become severe. Tropics are looking okay. Okay. Ralph Sanji, 93.9 1560.
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